that evening that he spent in the courtyard. And then also reminded of the way in which that scene was painted over, if you like, covered over, renewed, transformed by another scene, the scene that took place when Jesus made breakfast for the disciples on the shore after his resurrection. And I don't think there is any doubt at all that if Peter was able to join us, to come back and be a part of our services today, he would sing heartily, "Our sins, they are many, his mercy is more." The departure of Judas has given rise to the 11 now being under the tutelage of Jesus in a very personal way. And once again, if you see your text in front of you there in 31 and into 32, Jesus reminds them of what he has already said in one of our previous studies about the wheat that falls, unless a grain of wheat falls into the ground and dies, it remains alone, but then out of that will come this growth. And we thought then about Jesus being glorified. And so once again, he gives voice to this. It seems fairly difficult, doesn't it? Now is the Son of Man glorified, and God the Father is glorified in him. If God the Father is glorified in him, God the Father will also glorify him in himself and glorify him at the very essence of it. Jesus is actually giving voice to what is virtually inexplicable to us. He's referring to the awesome nature of the way in which in the cross serves, if you like, as a splendid theater, a dramatic display of the incomparable goodness of God. If we want to know how God loves, if we want to know how good God is, if we want to know about God seeking to save people, then we look directly to the cross of the Lord Jesus Christ. Notice the tenderness of his tone in verse 33. "Little children," he says, "little children, yet a little while I'm with you, you will seek me. And just as I said to the Jews, so now also I say to you, where I am going, you cannot come. And a new commandment I give to you, that you love one another." Now, when we come to this phrase, "a new commandment," what are we to make of it? And I want to pause on this because I don't want us to go wrong. The new commandment to which he refers is not intrinsically different from what has already been for us in the Old Testament. Because in the Old Testament, in Leviticus 19, now the word of God is, "You shall love your neighbor as yourself." So what then is new about this commandment? Well, it is a new commandment in the sense that it is the commandment that goes along with the new covenant. "This cup is a new covenant in my blood, which is given for the remission of sins." And accompanying that new covenant is the reality of a new life. The new life that Jeremiah the prophet spoke of, where a heart of stone would be removed and a soft and a pliable heart would be there, and the Spirit of God would come now and invade that heart. It's new in that sense. It's new also insofar as the depth of it and the demand of it is inescapable. Listen, "a new commandment I give to you, that you love one another." How? "Just as I have loved you, you are to love one another." How has Jesus loved? Perfectly, ceaselessly, sacrificially. That's what he's going to display on the cross. That the cross of the Lord Jesus defines as well as displays the nature of the love of God. Are we to take this seriously? "A new commandment I give to you," the followers of Jesus, "that you love one another. Just as I have loved you, you are also to love one another." How is this even possible? You see, the Christian life is not just difficult.
The Christian

of the idea that knowing God, loving God, following God is all about things you do for God, or the things that you don't do because you want to please God. And how taken aback he must have been when Jesus says to him, I want to tell you something, Nicodemus, truly, truly, unless a man is born again, he cannot even see the kingdom of God. You must, he says, be born again. In other words, making it very, very clear that Christianity is not something that we take up. And people talk about, I've taken up golf, I've taken up business, or whatever you've taken up, as we understand it. We don't take up Christianity. By definition, Christianity takes us up. So let me ask you this morning, are you on the side of those who said, yeah, I've taken it up? Or do you find yourself saying, no, it has taken me up? Mysteriously. Again, Jesus to Nicodemus, the wind blows where it wills, and you can hear the sound, but you can't tell where it comes from or where it's going. So it is with everyone who is born of the Spirit. And the new life that is born in our hearts is the resurrection life of Jesus. So that becoming a Christian is a result of God's amazing grace towards us, mysteriously, wonderfully pursuing us, showing us our need, showing us our Savior, closing for us the reality of these things. And then the living out of the Christian life is the living out then of the life of Christ that is being granted to us. So that our identification with Christ is not by way of affiliation, it is by way of regeneration. That's what being born again means, being regenerated. That is not something that we could do for ourselves. That is only something that God does. And that is the source. That's the difference, you see, between people who just go to church, or they just attend things, or I'm an affiliate, or whatever it might be. Well, that doesn't sound like a member of a family, does it? I'm affiliated with the Begg family? No, I'm a member. I'm a member. Membership in the family of God is the issue. Predates membership in any local family. I want to stay with this, and I want to ask you this morning, are you in Christ? Are you a Christian? If you are a Christian, then you know at least this. Number one, that Jesus has done something for me. He has done something for me. He has done something for me that I desperately required. He has done something for me that I couldn't do for myself. He has done that which is the most important issue in the entire world, and he's done it for me. I've been made aware of the fact that I was created by God. I've been made aware of the fact that I am accountable to God. And I've been made aware of the fact that I am going to face God. You see, people don't believe that. They don't believe that. That is not my reality. That is not my truth. That is not my idea. I can just dispense with it all. And then in the watches of the night, when their conscience confronts them, when they're aware of their condition, then the story is vastly different. To whom are you going to go? To whom will you turn? The only person to whom you can go is Jesus. That's the first thing. Secondly, that if you are a Christian, if you're in Christ, then you know that Jesus has done something in me. In me. That's the story of the new birth. It wasn't that Nicodemus decided to change his religion. It wasn't that he changes his ideas about God. It was that Nicodemus became a child of God. The Christian, you see. If anyone is in Christ, they're a new creature. So I know that God in Jesus has done something for me. And I know that he has done something in me. And as a result of that, I know that he plans to do something through me. Through me. Now, this is what he's addressing here before we even get to the reaction of Peter. I want you, he says,
in recognition of how I have loved you,

0: to love one another. In other words, one of the features, a distinguishing feature, maybe even the distinguishing feature of a Christian community is love for one another. That when the Spirit of God takes hold of a life and of lives, then what becomes unmistakable is the fact that we are now enabled to love people for whom we have no natural sense of affection. Do you get that? What is Jesus saying here? By this, verse 35, will all the people know that you are my disciples. What is that? By what? By all the things we're saying? By all the things we don't do? By all the things we do? No. By this will all the people know that you're my disciples. That is a very small hinge on which hangs a very large door. If you have love one for another. In other words, Jesus says that our love for one another within the body of Christ is the visible manifestation of the gospel. It is, if you like, the authentication of the gospel. Here's the great opportunity for the church in every generation, and not least of in our own. In a broken world with broken families and broken bits and pieces of everything, the Church of Jesus Christ has the great opportunity. Schaeffer referred to the love within the body of Christ as the final apologetic, the great answer, the great illustration of why someone would want to become a Christian. Because, as I say to you, the church is unlike other associations. Most associations here in Greater Cleveland are based on status, wealth, background, intellect, sporting achievements, whatever it might be. The church isn't marked by any of that stuff. The church is to be marked by an inclusiveness which demonstrates the universal appeal of Jesus. So that people come amongst those who love Jesus and they discover that the reason they actually love each other is because Jesus has first loved them. Bruce Milne says, it is designated, that is the church, as a community which welcomes all people irrespective of background, age, gender, color, moral history, social status, influence, intelligence, religious background, or the lack of it. To love like Jesus is to love inclusively, indiscriminately, and universally. That's why when John writes his first letter, picking up on what Jesus has taught him, he writes this: no one has ever seen God. If we love one another, God abides in us, and his love is perfected in us. In other words, what he's saying is this, that the invisible God is made visible when his children love, not in word and in talk, but in deed and in truth. That's the great challenge. That's the great challenge. It's a challenge, is it not? Because we're selfish. Our whole culture is in a militancy against it. It's about me. It's about my. It's about what? It's about me. You live your life like that, and you come into a community like this and say, that's why in the early church, who was it? Probably a Roman general or something. He says, you got to see how these Christians love each other. Now, let me ask you, do you think that America, when it thinks about love, when it thinks about friendships, when it thinks about the engagement of unlikely people with other unlikely people, do you think they're hurrying towards church buildings? They're certainly not. Why? Well, because we changed it into a political agenda. Or we changed it into we're the people. And we feel sorry for you that you're not one of the people, as opposed to we're a mess. Jesus is a wonderful Savior. This is a messy church because it's full of messy people whose messed up lives are in the process of being continually cleaned up by Jesus. What a phenomenal opportunity is given to us. In light of all of that, and the reason I spent time on that is because I want us, first of all, to understand as best we can the challenge that is there, the examination of our hearts, of our church life, but then to see against that the response of Simon Peter. Because we ought immediately to be taken aback by Peter's reaction. Because it would appear from what follows that despite the dramatic nature of what Jesus has said, I have a new commandment for you and so on, that somehow or another, Peter's ears are not attuned to that himself. He doesn't seem to have any time for that. He seems to have little time for this call to selfless love. His focus is elsewhere. Simon Peter said to him, "Lord, where are you going?" It's fantastic, isn't it? I mean, I always say I'm encouraged by the people who used to do that in school, who would ask that kind of question, because it was usually the question that I wanted to ask, but I didn't have the guts to ask it. I want to believe that I'm going, "Oh no, this is wonderful, helpful about the love." Now, where are you going? Peter is more interested in satisfying his curiosity than in paying attention to what Jesus has said. He doesn't have any questions here about brotherly love. He doesn't say, "Can you explain exactly what you mean by that, Jesus? Like how we could love the way you love?" He's got no questions about that at all. No. Instead, he wants to know the answer to the one thing that Christ has purposely chosen not to disclose. Now that ought to ring a bell again. Because if we are honest, the tendency in our hearts is very similar to Peter's. Because we're prone to seek answers. We're prone to, I know this, from 48 years in pastoral ministry, most of the questions that people come to their pastors about are questions about things that are contained in the secret counsel of God that he has chosen not to reveal. So they want to come and find out, "Could you please tell me why it is that God this, why he did that, where was this, and what's the next thing?" They're not asking questions about how could I love the person next door to me who's a pain in the neck. They're not asking questions like that. No, they're asking these kind of questions. I don't say it in any spirit of judgment. I'm tempted to do the same. The one thing that he has chosen not to make known, Peter wants the answer to that question. The secret things belong to the Lord our God, Deuteronomy 29:29. But the things that are revealed belong to us and to our children forever, that we may do all the words of the law. In other words, God keeps nothing back from us that we need. He loves as a father. He's not withholding information from us that is necessary for the living of the Christian life or commending the gospel to the world. None of that is held back. And all that he has made known is not only for us, but it's for the children's ministry, it's for the youth ministry, it's for the whole world. This is it, he says. Which we might paraphrase as the main things are the plain things. The plain things are the main things. Your impact on the watching world is tied to your love for one another, says Jesus. And Peter says, "Where are you going?" Jesus' answer, you will notice, is not explicit. He's going to a place where Peter cannot follow now, but he will follow afterward. That will take us actually to our final truly, truly in John's gospel. In chapter 21, where Jesus will say of Peter, "Truly, truly, I say to you, when you were young, you used to dress yourself and walk wherever you wanted. But when you're old, you will stretch out your hands and another will dress you and carry you where you do not want to go." And John explains, this he said to show by what kind of death Peter was to glorify God. You will not follow me now, but you will follow me afterward. One of my friends says, upon that afterward hangs the weight of Christian hope. You will all fall away, but afterward, when I am raised up, I will go before you to Galilee." So Peter, instead of allowing all that Jesus has now said to sink in, his characteristic assertive personality prevails, and he moves on from where to why. Where are you going? Where I'm going, you can't come now. You'll come afterwards. Why can't I come now? It's great, isn't it? I think it's great. This is Peter talking to God. This is Peter challenging the deity. I answered your first question, you're back with another one? Don't we see ourselves? Where are you going? Love each other. When are you coming back? Love each other. Why can't I? Love each other.
1: 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I'm Bob Lapine. 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
8: God knew all along that his people would fail to fully take the land. In the book of Deuteronomy, God tells Moses that he knew that his people would fail in the conquest before they even entered, he tells. He knew it was going to happen. And so this land was always about, in the end, another land.
9: Welcome to The God-Centered Life with Josh Moody. Our new series in the book of Judges is called If You Wanna Get God, You've Gotta Get Over Yourself. We're taking a look at Judges chapter 1. This is part 2 of a study we're calling No Compromise. Josh Moody is senior pastor of College Church in Wheaton, Illinois, and I'm Todd Busteed. Josh, early parts of our study in Judges, and we're already categorizing the judges as rescuers of sort. And then we have the comparison in our opener of this land to another land. So is this yet another example of how the Old Testament, regardless of the book, can eventually be connected to the gospel?
10: What it is, it preaches the gospel, the Old Testament. The Old Testament are the scriptures of Jesus. They're the scriptures of the New Testament church. So the Old Testament, without having to do hermeneutical gymnastics, the Old Testament is intended to preach the gospel, is intended to lead us to Christ. And yes, indeed, yeah, Joshua does, the book of Judges does that for sure.
9: All right, so once again, this is part 2 of our initial message. Judges chapter 1, no compromise. Here's Josh.
8: Well, turn with me in your Bibles, if you will, to the book of Judges. It's in the Old Testament. Judges has 3 very unequal sections to it as a whole. There is the middle section, where the story of the 12 judges is told. Then there is the conclusion, a briefer section of the book of Judges, where the summary of the book is written. Then there is the introduction, again a briefer section of the book, from the beginning until chapter 3, verse 6. And that's obviously where we are this morning, in the middle of that introduction. And so the great truth that the book of Judges wants to teach us, and this introduces for us, is that God wants the best for you, but that you need to go and take it. First, God wants us to be happy, but to be happy, you need to be holy. While the land was flowing with milk and honey, it was a prosperous and wonderful piece of territory. It was God's best possible gift to his people. And they were going to live in houses, they were told, that they had not built. They had not sweated over them. They had put in no sweat equity. It had not cost them anything. They were going to live in mansions they had not built. And they were told they would eat grapes from vineyards that they had not planted. It was an incredible, fabulous, fantastic gift from the loving heart of God to his people. Yet, verse 2 of our chapter 5, you have disobeyed me. Second, God wants us to be successful, but to be successful, we need to be faithful. Success for some people means worldly success, but the kind of success that God wants for us is better than that, the best by far. He wants us to enter the land, to drive back our enemies, to take captive every thought and make it obedient to Christ. Third, God wants us to have significance. But to have significance, we need to be submissive to his covenant. Our happiness will come from our holiness, our success from our faithfulness to the Great Commission. To reach out, a college student. I know college students can be rather off-putting. They can be rude and seem arrogant. They swan in like they own the place, and they put no money in the offering plate or a few dollars. I mean, come on. College student, as much as homeless man, as much as businessman who thinks he's so great, as much as families with all their children that scream in the middle of services, like our children sometimes do. You know? Success will come from our faithfulness to that great commission. Our significance will come as we submit to Christ and his word and let him have his way among us. But I also do want to apply all this individually too. For though we are a body of individuals, each of whom must stand before Jesus by him or herself. And so this next application is particularly relevant to us as individuals. And here it is, and it's somewhat unnerving. Are you ready? Fourth, God wants us to be rich, but to be rich, we need to be generous. Now, before you all get up and walk out the door, I think I've completely lost my mind. Let me explain what I'm saying. I'm talking about being rich spiritually, right? I come from a country where there is great suspicion about TV preachers always wanting your money. You know, give us $5 and you'll have 50 back. And, you know, the guy is driving around in his Cadillac, right? But you see, you need to look at this in the right kind of way. God does want us to be rich. It's just that our standards of what wealth or prosperity really are laughably small and pathetic. We think a BMW will make us rich. God knows better. You can be impoverished with leather seats and a surround sound stereo, and you can be rich in a second-hand hatchback, you know? In the book of Revelation, God puts it like this. You say, I am rich, I have acquired wealth and do not need a thing, but you do not realize that you are wretched, pitiful, poor, blind, and naked. I counsel you to buy from me gold refined at the fire so that you can become rich, and white clothes to cover your shameful nakedness, and salve to put on your eyes so that you can see. See? We think we're rich because we have money. But if we have money but have not God, we are poor indeed, according to the world. But if we are poor and we're struggling to rub together enough pennies for a piece of bread or a cup of soup or something like that, we are poor with money, but we have God. Well, we're rich beyond all measure. Well, in contrast, the prosperity gospel teaches you that God wants you to be physically rich. And there are so many things wrong with that, we don't need to get into all of it. But here in this passage, what they forget is that the Old Testament church was a theocracy. In other words, it was a place where God ruled, in attention at least, over the political and military establishment of the nation of Israel. God's church was a nation state in the Old Testament. It was a theocracy. Whereas the New Testament church is a people from all nations, distinct from the nation state, and whose promises of this land are fulfilled in our relationship with God now and in heaven hereafter. In fact, that was always going to be the case. The Old Testament land was only ever ultimately intended to teach us about the real land to come of Christ and the church and heaven. God knew all along that his people would fail to fully take the land. In the book of Deuteronomy, God tells Moses that he knew that his people would fail in the conquest before they even entered, he tells. He knew it was going to happen. And so this land was always about, in the end, another land. Just as the king to come, and there's many times in this book where it talks about there was no king yet, the king to come was about another king, the Lord Jesus. And so the land here, the prosperity of a land flowing with milk and honey, is a land of blessing far more than that. As Jesus said, it is more blessed to give generous than to receive. Now I say this as a key personal application, for if there is any idol that the Western church needs more clearly to get rid of than the idol of mammon and things and money and possessions, I for one cannot think of it. There's nothing wrong with money itself. It's where you put it that counts. See? Where your treasure is, there your heart will be also, Jesus said. It's a mistake not to use the resources that God has given you for this kingdom. God wants you to invest those talents. He wants us to invest in heaven and the salvation of souls and the building of his kingdom. But we are not to adore money itself, not to hoard it for ourselves, but to use it for the greater purpose to which we are called. And there is in that a fantastic challenge to all of our lives in this materialistic world in which we live, isn't there? We're bombarded with the notion that you've got to get it and keep it. Whatever you do, hold on to that stash. And of course, where that comes from is from people who don't believe that there is a heaven. And there is a bank which can never go down with a Wall Street crash. So hold on to it with all your might, not knowing that it will sift through your fingers like sand in time to come. We are not to be like that. We're to use money for spiritual purposes, for God's kingdom. And so the strange truth is, the more we grow in generosity, the more we are generous, the more we experience the real blessing of a rich relationship with God.
1: Josh has one more truth from our intro look at the book of Judges coming up momentarily. But first, a reminder that we are completely supported by folks who are joining us around God's Word for these studies, the production, distribution, all made possible by the generosity of folks just like you. We've got a great J.C. Ryle book that we'll send you as our way of saying thank you if you want to join those folks. GodCenteredLife.org is where you can make that happen. Back into Judges, here's Josh.
8: Fifth and finally, God wants us to have salvation, but to have salvation, we need to have faith. Now, of course, this passage is a call to obedience, yet you have not obeyed, it's there, but that obedience is an expression of a prior faith. And you can see this in the very startling and strange comment of verse 19 of chapter 1. If you go back there with me, we spent most of the time in chapter 2, but we've referred to chapter 1 a few times. And here's one verse where it's very significant. Verse 19 of chapter 1. You see, what are we told there? We're told that they took possession of the hill country, but they couldn't drive the people from the plains because they had iron chariots. Huh? Really? Are we saying that God was unable to drive out the people he had promised to drive out because they had developed a new military technology? Is the Almighty to be stumped by iron chariots? Is the latest in late Bronze Age hardware going to turn over God's plans? Not at all. In fact, they have already been promised in Joshua 17, verse 18, that though their enemies have chariots, yet God will defeat them. A little later in this book of Judges, we find that Deborah is victorious in her campaign for God, despite the chariots that this verse 19 says put such a stop to the efforts of the people. No, it was not a question of the physical possibility of beating chariots for God omnipotent, but of the attitude to these chariots that God's people developed. In other words, they came to a place where they did not believe that God could overcome the iron chariots. A classic example of this dilemma from the New Testament is the story of Peter walking on the water. He's called out by Jesus, isn't he? He sees Jesus walking on the water, and Peter wants to meet his Lord, and so ever forward, Peter runs, gets out of the boat as quick as he can, begins to walk towards Jesus. Peter begins to look at the waves rather than his master, and so he starts to sink, and Jesus has to reach out to stop him from drowning. Grasp him by the hand, took his eyes off the Lord and started looking at the waves. Well, they were looking at the iron chariots and not at God. if they had spent some time in devotional contemplation of the one who threw the stars into space, who made the universe at his word. Well, they would have known that God's word to drive out the nations, even if their enemies had iron chariots, was still good. And nothing could stop God from doing what he had planned.

0: were not contemplating God. They were contemplating the iron chariots. Now, I don't know about you, but this is so often the case in church life, is it not? We look at something or other that we sense that God might want us to do. And then we wonder and we think, can we do it? Is it possible? Do they have iron chariots? You know, do we have the resources? Well, of course, we must be wise with such matters and not rush in where angels fear to tread. But the real question of wisdom is not can we, but does God want us to do this? Where God calls, he always equips. Such a common phenomenon in church life. Oh, they've got iron chariots. Hey, we can't do it anymore. God omnipotent, guys, you know. Another illustration may help. Perhaps it's a bit like a sports team that is doing very badly and they seem to be getting nowhere, and suddenly they get a new coach and he instills confidence and certainty and they become assured of their victory and their results begin to turn around. They are the same team, but they are confident in the new coach's techniques and they begin to believe that they will do well. And the combination of their training, their new strategy, and overwhelmingly their certainty that they will now win begins to make them unbeatable. It happens, doesn't it, in sporting life? More than one occasion it's happened, hasn't it? And so we need to have confidence in our coach. Have faith the Lord can overcome our iron chariots. Look at it like this. Sometimes people think they cannot become a Christian because they have sin in their lives. They're waiting to clean up their life before they come to Christ. It's precisely the other way around. We need to repent of our sin. And then in all sorrow, take that sin to the cross and let Jesus deal with it. We might receive him in our hearts and so have his spirit within us to enable us to beat those iron chariots. We need to enter by faith and then we need to walk by faith too. Why have you done this? He asks. His intention is to bless. God's blessings are above all others. He has everything we could ever need or want. He has bounteous supplies from heaven. He will take care of your needs. Take your worries to him. Take your concerns to him. God's blessings are better than anything. They are the best. And the greatest blessing of all is this: God himself. For those who will not only enter the land, but determine by faith to fight the good fight of taking possession, to walk in holiness, faithfulness, submission, generosity, to walk by faith, you, if you follow God's word, you will experience joy, happiness, joy, even more, blessing, the richness of the divine presence, the significance of a son or daughter of the living God, and salvation now and forevermore. Well, Elizabeth Bennet turned down Mr. Darcy's proposal, and you can hardly blame her. He was rather proud, but she was also prejudiced. In time to come, they get things straight. He'd loosen up. She would get to see his softer side and began to realize that she was really in love with him. And the proposal, when it came a second time, would now be happily accepted. And so as we go through this book of Judges, we will find God coming back time and again to his people, sending them judges, or, as we'll see, perhaps better called saviors, to rescue them from the pickle they've got themselves into. It's not about all the depression of them failing. It is about the wonderful savior that God sends, ultimately, of course, in Christ. It's a book about a cycle that must be broken. As God's New Testament people, we have the Spirit within us, and we have Christ revealed for us. He is our King, and He is calling us to conquer the land before us, to not be satisfied with having entered, but to take the next step.
1: That's Josh Moody, and this is The God-Centered Life. Josh, you talk about iron chariots and the mistake of looking at iron chariots and not at God. So what are our iron chariots today?
2: That's a great question, Todd. And I think it is important to ask that, because otherwise it can seem like it's a museum piece, you know, these iron chariots in the past. Obviously, we shouldn't be frightened of them. But what kind of things could possibly scare us and prevent us from following God's commands? I suppose it could be applied differently in different life situations. I think of the person who has a call to the mission field, but cannot get their mind around how God would ever provide them with enough money. Oh, no, God can overcome that. That's not what's important. What's important is, what does He want you to do? Or perhaps the church that has an opportunity for expansion or a church plant or something, and they're thinking to themselves, we don't have the resources for that. We can't do it. But that's not really the question, because God is almighty. The question is never about the iron chariots.
1: What about a job situation that forces us to compromise our Christian beliefs if we're going to stay there?
2: Well, that's another, a great example. Let's put it into the working world. Say you're in a working situation and they're asking you to sign a document or agree to some moral norm that you cannot agree to. And you know if you put your foot down and refuse, you could lose your job. And how will you provide for your family? But you know it's the right thing to do. Are you going to be frightened of the iron chariots, or are you going to stand on God's promises? So it can make it can become very real quickly. But this perspective that however technologically advanced may be the enemy, we have a God who is above all those kind of human machinations.
1: Now you conclude by saying He is calling us to conquer the land before us. What is our land?
2: Well, I suppose in one sense it's the same for all of us, in that the land is the advance of the kingdom of God that is finalized in the new heaven, the new earth. So what does that mean? Well, it depends what your situation is, exactly what the advance of the kingdom of God might be. But to tell people about Jesus, do evangelism, to build the church, to stand up for Jesus at work, these are all ways that the kingdom is advanced. And we need the courage and the strength to trust that God is able to use us today to advance the kingdom of God, and not buy into this narrative that somehow the forces of secularization that the West is facing today cannot be defeated by God. Of course they can. These iron chariots that threaten us. No, let's not look at them. Let's look at the Lord and keep moving forward.
1: Look at the Lord and keep moving forward.
2: Yeah.
1: That's a good challenge to wrap up our study with today. Thank you for that, Josh. Iron chariots, we're reading about them in the Old Testament book of Judges, but as Josh has just outlined, very real in their modern manifestations for each of us today. Too much prayer? No such thing, right? So if you're currently surrounded by your own version of iron chariots, we'd be happy to join your prayer efforts. Simply drop us a note via our contact page at godcenteredlife.org. Next time we get together, say, is it contagious?
3: I am not expecting you to believe in God just because your parents did. Faith is not like a virus that can be caught just by hanging out with other Christians. You can get the flu that way, but you cannot get Christianity.
1: We'll continue our study of the book of Judges when we get together next time. 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
16: Willem Sonberg was born in the Netherlands in 1897 and studied art in Amsterdam. As a young man, he traveled as an apprentice to a printer in Switzerland. Then, in 1927, Sonberg visited Vienna, studying printing techniques at several museums, including Bauhaus Dessau, the pinnacle of pre-war modern design in all of Europe. Returning to Amsterdam, Sonberg started work as a graphic designer, utilizing his printing skills. In 1928, he started a long relationship with the Stedelijk Museum. From 1937 to 1941, he served as the museum's curator of modern art. Then, when the Nazis invaded the Netherlands, began persecuting the country's Jews, he realized he had tasks of a more historic nature. He would accomplish more than simply tending to the museum's modern art and their design collection displays. It was then that Willem Sonberg helped organize the country's artists into a resistance group to work against the Nazi occupation. You see, in order to save Dutch Jews, convincing false ID cards would need to be forged. This way, Jewish people could pass as Gentiles, an effort that saved many lives throughout the war. Sonberg's skill at graphic design and his knowledge of printing were crucial to getting this enterprise of righteous forgery going. Producing the cards in the museum's basement and passing them out from his office, Sonberg supplied Jewish people with the papers that would save their lives. I'll share more of his story next time on Heroes of the Holocaust.
17: The State of Israel has recognized over 27,000 friends of the Jewish people as righteous Gentiles. 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
1: Hey, welcome to New Life Live. I'm your host, Brian Perez, and we're going to be in the studio for 2 hours today. We hope you had a great weekend. If you didn't, well, call in. Let's talk about it. I'm here with licensed marriage and family therapist Mark Cameron. He's also author of the book Understanding Your Attachment Style and the leader of How We Love. And Dr. Alice Benton is here too. She's a clinical psychologist and she is also an author. Her second book is called 100 Days of Biblical Family Engagement. Yes, she's holding it up there. And she's got her marker there set to what day are you on, Alice?
2: Day 51.
1: Ah, okay. Well, I know what day 52 is because he told me about that yesterday. But so what can viewers and listeners learn from this book?
2: This book was written out of my concern for my own children's vulnerability to addiction. We come from a family of Irish alcoholics, but there is also infidelity in our family history, and certainly now the modern day addiction, screen addiction. Well, a couple of the most powerful factors to protect our children from that vulnerability to addiction is having spiritually engaged parents. For boys, having spiritually engaged fathers, and particularly conversing over mealtime, is a very strong protective factor against addiction. Well, I wanted to figure out a way to make spiritual discussion easy, quick, and very accessible for me and my family. And that's why I wrote this book. I wrote it initially for my children. It gets all of us into profound spiritual discussion and replaces the, he looked at me, she took the milk, they spilled on me, which is our normal breakfast conversation. Instead, on day 51, just recently, we were talking about the demonic activity in the New Testament and whether or not any of that applies to us today. And it brought out a story from my husband that at least our youngest had not heard before. In my husband's wilder North Hollywood days, he had used mushrooms, and he and a group of friends had used a combination of acid and mushrooms. And he said that was one of his first experiences of very likely demonic activity. Mm-hmm. People went crazy using these drugs, stripped their clothes off, went driving erratically, got lost in the Hollywood Hills. And of course, we know substances alter our brain activity, and that was a big part of it. But he saw that people who are normal, good, kind people turning into aggressive, erratic, frightening people on this substance. And he told our children, I do think there was demonic activity involved. And so I believe now it is good to align ourselves with God as much as possible, to avoid substance use because that makes us more vulnerable, and to pray against the demonic. And that's how day 51 closes. Lord Jesus, would you teach us what is true about demons and how it applies to us? We ask for and claim your protection over our family in Jesus' name. If it's hard for your family to have discussions about God's word, and if it's hard to get the father of the family involved, this makes it easy, accessible, and it just so happens if you order it now, it will still come before Father's Day. What a gift to fathers. What a gift to their children.
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1: Nice.
3: Now that's a deal.
2: Yes, it is.
1: All right, so find that on Amazon. Again, it's called 100 Days of Biblical Family Engagement by Dr. Alice Benton. And give us a call if you want to talk to Alice or Mark Cameron. 1-800-229-3000 is the number to reach us this hour and all of next hour. If you're watching us on Facebook or YouTube, you can call in too. The number's right there on the bottom of your screen. We can't wait to speak with you. Annie, you'll be up first when we come back.
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0: 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And here is Annie in Washington, D.C., who just found out about New Life Live and is calling in. How'd you find out about us, Annie?
1: A friend of mine referred to the program, actually, because I was looking for a Christian person who can be a counselor for my daughter. So they suggested New Life, and that's how I find out about the program.
0: Well, praise God. Thank you so much for calling in. What is it that we can help you with?
1: Yes, I have a question. I have been having anxiety, all my life maybe. And now that I'm getting older, I feel that it's getting worse. And it's especially when it comes to health issues, like if I go to the doctor, if my labs are not within the normal range, I will be worried that something might be wrong with me. So I'm trying to see what can you guys advise on how to be free from that, because now my kids are older and I don't want to transfer this type of behavior to them.
0: Mark?
2: Yeah, Annie, you said that you've been struggling with anxiety all your life. Where do you think that comes from? Because anxiety is learned. So typically what I find when somebody is an anxious person, they've learned that from childhood, and either they had a parent who is anxious themselves, because I hear you talking about you don't want your kids to learn that from you, so you recognize that you may have learned that yourself, or we have a parent whose emotions that we manage because they're depressed or they're angry. Where do you think your anxiety came from?
1: I grew up with my grandparents. I'm originally from Central America. And I remember growing with my grandparents, everything was like, if there was going to be a thunderstorm, I remember that we couldn't see that, we couldn't walk around, you had to sit down, and then you had to cover your hair because, you know, lightning and all of that. And I think that took an effect on my life growing up. And I don't know if that's the reason why I am the way I am right now.
2: I think that's a great insight that you got there. So it sounds like whoever made you do that, your grandmother or your grandfather, they were highly anxious. They were overprotective. They were worried. And that's what naturally happens with kids, is kids look to their caregivers as the person being able to identify danger, even when they don't identify danger. So, you know, as a young kid, you probably weren't thinking about all of those things until your grandparents started to make you aware. And when we have a caregiver who is highly anxious like that, it makes us hypervigilant and we get on the lookout for danger. And that's what anxiety is. Anxiety is an anticipation of a negative future outcome. And so we end up also then feeling that in our body because our body starts alerting us to that. So I'm a big proponent of being able to understand your story, understand the origins of where that came from, and being able to talk through that. And then and so that helps you understand what is happening when you have those feelings on the inside. And then also with anxiety, we've got to retrain our bodies, and we retrain our body through exposure. So learning to face whatever it is that we are anxious and worried about, and learning to try and have a different response to it. And when it works out and things don't go the terrible way that we think that it was going to go, that reforms the pathway in our brains, and we start to slowly be able to overcome it. But I think being able to look at the origins of where that anxiety comes from will help you in those moments be able to recognize the place that you're reacting from.
0: Alice?
3: Annie, I just want to support what Mark said, that I also see that as people process trauma and heal from trauma, and there's small t trauma, and there's big T trauma, but all of it affects us, especially if your grandparents or your parents weren't able to teach you how to manage emotions. And it seems like they just didn't talk about it, which is common for most of us.
1: Right.
3: I have a similar concern that you do for your children. I've already given my daughter anxiety. She already has it, and she's only 10 years old.

0: I know that I've both modeled and spiritually, I gave her an inheritance. And genetically, I gave her an inheritance. I also passed on the propensity for alcoholism. I didn't want to pass that on to my children, but we have little control over those inheritances that we give to our children. But what we can control is what we do with them now. And so I have had a conversation with each of my children to say, these are some of our family patterns that came from my family of origin. I participated in them as well. And now you're more likely to repeat my mistakes. But I want to ask for your forgiveness that you have a, such an imperfect, sinful mother. And I'm going to show you how I deal with my propensities, my propensity towards alcoholism and towards anxiety and towards lying. And so by modeling for you, my children, that I'm in recovery, I can't fix all this on my own. I've tried my best and I still fall short. I need help. And this is how I get help, from therapy, from an antidepressant that treats my anxiety, from being in an ongoing recovery group where I admit to my spiritual sisters, I'm anxious again. This is how I'm dealing with it. And then by asking my children, what are you struggling with? What emotions are difficult for you? I gave you some of that. Some of that's my fault. Those are healing conversations, Annie. And I've come to believe, because God is so redemptive, my children actually have a better mom as an imperfect mom, even though I wish I'd been perfect, because they're imperfect too. And so we're in it together. We're all broken and we're trying to figure it out together. And so you and I, we can turn our ugly anxiety into a superpower to minister to our children as we're willing to be in recovery and share that process with them.
1: What do you think, Annie?
2: Yeah, no, I think it sounds wonderful, and taking the decision to actually look for help and getting a therapist that I am going to start hopefully soon from New Life, I think it will be very beneficial for me. And I appreciate everything that you guys have said, and I hope I can see myself in a different going in a different path in the future.
0: Annie, do you already see anxiety in your children? And if not, what would you say is the main uncomfortable emotion your children struggle with?
2: I think I see anxiety on all of them. Well, the first one already married, so you know he's it's a different story now. But the ones that still live with us in the house, I think that they overthink about about to graduate from college and overthink about little things like that. And sometimes, you know, it makes me feel guilty because I feel that it's something that they have learned from me, because my husband is not like that
0: and
2: at
0: if,
2: all.
0: If you told your children, I realize that we all overthink, and I probably started that in our family. And in some ways it benefits us, but it also hurts us. And I want to bring this out in the open. I want to apologize to you all that I'm an overthinker. I'm an anxious overthinker. How would your children respond to that?
2: Well, they already know that I am like that. And then they always keep on telling me, Mom, you don't have to think that way. Like, if I'm worried about something, you say, look at the positive side of it. Don't be overthinking that, oh, maybe it's this, maybe it's that, and you know, and feeling frustrated, not being able to I would say not be able to function, because I still will go to work, but you know, I will be searching online and you know, getting more anxiety out of the things that I read or I see.
0: Sure, you can kind of spiral and you over research, and that makes your anxiety worse, especially about medical problems. I'm going to point something out that I see your children doing, and it's loving. You've probably done it for them too, but it's not effective in the long term. When someone is anxious, and this, we are just told by the other people, oh, just stop, come on, stop being anxious, you're making a big deal, it's nothing to worry about. They're trying to comfort us, but it actually shuts us down from being honest about what we're really afraid of. And what you'll learn from your New Life therapist, most likely, is the comfort circle. which is a way to draw out a person's fear rather than correcting them too quickly, which shuts down emotional processing. So I want you to surprise your children by letting them know, you know what I've just learned? If we can all talk about overthinking without trying to fix each other or make it okay too quickly, we'll actually do better and we'll be able to overthink less in the long run. But it has to do with saying, oh, you're overthinking. Well, tell me more. I want to understand that. What's that like? What are you overthinking about? Drawing out anxiety in a safe conversation is more effective than telling someone, stop doing that. It's okay. You're overthinking. I want you to take this surprising information to your children and see how they respond to that.
1: I'm glad you brought up the comfort circle because that's part of how we love. And Mark is here today, and he leads How We Love. So what are some things that we can learn from the comfort circle? I love what Alice just said about you don't want to just jump on somebody and criticize them right away for something they're doing wrong, but you kind of ease into it.
3: Yeah, I love a lot of things about what Alice just said here. And the comfort circle is a structure to have a conversation where there is a clear listener and there's a clear speaker, and we take turns to hear one another out. Because Alice is 100% right. When you trying to change someone's emotion, you can't be connecting with it. You can't do both things at the same time. And so when we try and change someone's emotion, we are actually dismissing their internal experience and we're not connecting with them. So being able to take that, give someone space to be able to express what they're feeling. There's a well-known phrase, and you may know it, Annie, and you may not. It's called, if you can name it, you can tame it. And what that really means is the neuroscience shows us that when we can put language to emotions, our brains start to integrate. And we're able then to process what we're feeling a lot better. And so being able to have that, this is why I was guiding you before, to be able to tell your story, to understand where it came from. And I love what Alice is saying, to be able to open up that conversation with your kids and being able to ask that question, how does my worry affect you? You'll start talking about anxiety, but it will be in a different way. It will be in a way that invites them to be able to express and talk about that. And I want to help free you a little bit too, as I don't think you're 100% responsible for all of their anxiety. Sure, I think you do have, or you have, as their parent, had a big impact on them about the way that they process that emotion. But there's a lot of things in this world that are designed to cause us anxiety, including our phones, right? The way that they buzz and they go off. You know, the companies want us to get anxious about that and to be checking it. So you can't be a perfect parent, but you can be a growing parent. And that's what I love about Alice's book that she's talking about here, because that encourages a conversation to happen.
0: Annie, a lot of the verses in my 100 Days of Biblical Family Engagement have to do with anxiety, because I know I struggle with it. I know some of my children do, and I want to teach them what God has to say about it. And he has a lot to say about how to handle anxiety.
1: I think the verse that comes to mind for a lot of people is, be anxious for nothing. Mm-hmm. So right away, when we see that, we think, oh, it's a sin to be anxious. I'm doing something wrong. I'm what do I do? And I'm always anxious, so I'm always in sin. And then that leads to more anxiety. So what do you tell people who read that verse and just take it at face value and just say, there's something wrong with me?
3: Well, the Bible was written for us. It's not written to us. And we got to understand that was written in an ancient language to an ancient people. So we've got to learn to understand that. Jesus was anxious in the Garden of Gethsemane right before his death. He was anxious to the point that he sweat blood. But what did he need in that moment? He invited his followers, be with me. Comfort me, stay awake with me. So we know that when we're stressed, the best thing that we can do for someone is be with them, connect with them. And we know that someone's calming experience can actually calm our own physical bodily experience.
0: And to realize our limitation, we cannot live up to the ideals of Scripture. Be perfect, do not sin. Oops, I messed that one up many, many times, thousands of times. So that's why we need a Savior, because we can't live up to the standards of the Bible.
1: Yep. Annie, thanks so much for calling in today, and give your friend a hug from us for referring you to New Life Life.
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1: So as we were discussing with our previous caller, a lot of anxiety is something that could stem from something you learned in your childhood. 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I'm going to be with this person for the next 50, 60, 70 years. And then those things from the past kind of start, you know, coming up and from both of you. 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
0: And it's important for our listeners to know it's for all of the spectrum of quality of marriage, meaning it's for those who have a great marriage and want a boost, and it's for those who are on the verge of divorce and are doing a last-ditch attempt. But it's also for any quality of marriage in between. It will help everyone that can make it to our intensive.
1: 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We'll be here for 2 hours. And Jeremy is up next. He's in Bloomington, Indiana, watching us on YouTube. So we'll wave hi to Jeremy. Thanks so much for calling in today.
17: Howdy.
1: To New Life Live.
17: Howdy, guys. How are we doing today?
1: Doing well, thanks.
17: I was wondering, I have a lot of times, well, I have a few times right now when I'm, like, getting emotional about nobody really caring. And I was wondering if there is a way that I could possibly stop that, or if you guys have any ideas on what I could use, like, coping skills and everything about that.
0: Jeremy, to hear that the recurring thought you have and feeling is nobody really cares, we can absolutely help you with this. I would guess that comes from feeling injured in that way by close people to you in your life. Who has treated you like they don't really care?
17: Yeah, but you know what? It seems like that I feel that way, and then all of a sudden I realize that it's not true. I don't know if it's something that the devil's like trying to put into my mind, or is that what it is?
0: That's a good it's a good question. You wonder where the thought comes from.
17: Yeah.
0: Who, will you tell me who in your life treated you in such a way that told you they didn't care about you?
17: My mom, my whole family, actually, in general.
0: And could you share, this might be painful to do, but could you share an example? How did she treat you?
17: it seems like whenever I have situations going on at my mom, especially that's not her, it seems like whenever she has an issue, she comes to me. But when I have an issue and go to her, she like doesn't offer to help in any way. So, yeah.
0: And so
17: it's like she's taking advantage of me, basically, like trying to get me to help her. And then when it comes to her helping me, she won't do it.
0: It's been a real one.
17: It's always been that way.
0: A one-sided relationship. She takes, but she doesn't reciprocate, and you give.
17: Yeah.
0: Now, you know that historically that's been true with your mom and still is today. And yet you also are able to counter that belief. Nobody really cares because, you know, some people care. Who is one person who shows you care today?
17: Yeah, friends of mine care about me and everything. You know, my biological family does not. And I'm glad about that and everything. And I was adopted by my aunt and she passed away in 2004. And it have really affected me since then because I have lived on my own since then and have not had much of a relationship at all with my mom, actually.
0: And what happened that you moved from your mother's care to being adopted by your aunt? How'd that come about?
17: I was adopted when I was a baby by my aunt, actually. My aunt adopted me.
1: Okay. Mark, any thoughts?
3: Yeah, so your relationship with your mom has really been distant then. It sounds like she wasn't there for you all the time. And then it sounds like she would call you up maybe when she had problems and issues. But when you called her, she wasn't really available for you.
17: Yeah. That's 100% correct. Mm. Yes. Uh-huh.
3: Now, Jeremy, you said you get emotional. And a lot of people use that word to describe either they get angry or they get teary. Which one do you get?
17: Crying. Like I had a issue last night where I started crying and everything and wondering why people didn't care about me and everything.
3: Mm.
17: Like my family and my friends and everything, but I realize now that they really do.
3: That makes 100%, that makes sense. So what's happening is when you realize that they do care about you, it's something called perceived abandonment or perceived rejection. So in the moment, it feels like they don't, even though logically you know that they do. And so what's happening with you is it's just a rekindling of an old neural network. You're subconsciously being reminded of how your mom neglected you or rejected you or abandoned you.
17: Yeah.
3: And that makes sense. Yeah. And so we get hurt in relationship when we're also healed in relationship. And so being able to recognize what's happening in that moment, I'm glad that you can counter it and say, they do care about me. But also then I would add in recognizing, oh, this is the feeling that I have with my mom that's coming up for me again. It doesn't mean I'm a bad person. But I can be healed. And being able to, if you have someone in your life who you can share that with and talk that through, that's how the healing will occur. So we're coming to a break here, but we're going to see if we can get you in touch with a counselor if you're not in touch with one. And I'm sure Alice has got a couple more things to say too.
1: Maybe at least one.
0: Well, I do want to address your concern that the enemy might be involved. I had a discussion with my children recently about the enemy, but we'll come back to that.
1: All right. So, Jeremy, stay on the phone, and we'll continue our conversation with you. And, Jan, we'll talk to you next as well. And everyone else who calls in, 1-800-229-3000.
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1: And let's go back to Jeremy in Bloomington, Indiana, who's watching us on YouTube and who called in with this feeling that nobody cares about what it is that he's going through. He's always the one that goes out of his way to help people, including his mom, but then mom doesn't check up on him. And so he's wondering if the enemy is throwing darts at him to make him think like this. What do you say, Alice?
0: Well, Jeremy, whenever we have strong and especially overwhelming emotion like anxiety, I think it's good to wonder these four things. Is this historical? Am I reminded right now of how my mom treated me or of the loss of my aunt? Am I reminded of old injuries? The second one is this current? Has someone recently hurt me? Or did I interpret someone's actions as not caring about me? And it's usually a mix of the two. History bleeds into the present and it exacerbates current day emotions. But the third goes right to what you had asked about. Is the enemy involved? And I think very few of us learned to wonder, when we have problems in life, whether emotional, relational, or otherwise, is the enemy involved? But I think it's a very wise question to ask, because the Bible points out that the enemy can be active and can have a lot of impact on our life, whether it's turning up difficult emotions, stirring up discord amongst people, or causing other problems. Now, I think it's wise to not always 100% of the time give the enemy credit, so to speak, for problems, because we just live in a broken world with broken people. And I don't think there's a demon lurking behind every problem. But I do think it's wise to pray against the demonic. Jesus did that. He modeled that for us. If we pray against the demonic and nothing demonic was involved, it doesn't hurt anything. But if we don't imagine demons could be involved in our life and we never pray against them, we're missing out on some of the protection that Jesus modeled to his apostles. So I think it's good to ask, but not let that fear or concern take over our lives. And then the last one is, do you have a care deficit? Now, you have loving friends around you, but it's good to wonder, are you able to receive care? And I'm gently going to point something out to you. I hear a high energy within you, and anxious people often also have high energy. So some of the times that we three were trying to care for you, you kind of would speak over us because you have excitement to share what's going on in your life. That's a good excitement to have. But it made me wonder, are you able to receive love, care, and concern? Or in your energy, do you sometimes talk over the very way people are trying to care for you? Mm-hmm. And for those of us who have a care deficit from our childhood, we're actually not comfortable being cared for now, even though we desperately want it as adults. So we can unintentionally push care away at the very moment that it's happening. And one example might be if someone tells me, oh, you're a great friend, I really enjoy being around you, I might reply with, yeah, well, but I also don't answer the phone frequently, I don't respond to texts, because my negative shortcomings are more accessible to my mind than my positive attributes. So I'm unintentionally pushing away the very care God might be trying to send me. Mm. So please consider that.
1: Mark, would your book, Understanding Your Attachment Style, help Jeremy?
3: Yeah, I think it would be really helpful for him, especially with all the loss that, Jeremy, that you have had in your life. Your mom leaving you, and oftentimes people get adopted for a variety of different reasons, but it still doesn't diminish the fact that the child who is left has that sense of abandonment, because we all want to know, you know, where we come from and who gave birth to us and why they separated from us. And so I think that my book can help you understand your story and how that has shaped your attachment style and shaped you to have a propensity for anxiety, because anxiety is one of the attachment styles. It's actually two anxious attachment styles, a pleaser attachment style and a vacillator attachment style. And the vacillator often does what you're explaining there, mm-hmm. Alice. They sabotage the mm-hmm. very connection mm-hmm. that they want. But when we can recognize these things when they're happening in the moments, you can do what you are already starting to do here, Jeremy, whereas you're challenging it. You're saying, like, I know that they're not abandoning me, but I feel that on the inside. But being able to explore the questions that Alice is asking, and they're very similar to some of the questions that I explain in the book about developing the observing self, where you do ask those very things. Is this historical? What is happening around me that reminds me of that history? And how am I reacting? And is that similar to what I learned when I was younger? That helps you be able to provide that containment for yourself in that moment, so that you can then practice the growth goals, which I have in the book, which are the reconditioning steps.
1: Jeremy, order your copy of Understanding Your Attachment Style from the newlife.com store. And you know what? We also want to send you a free tip sheet. It's called 8 Things to Do on a Bad Day. So stay on hold and we'll send you the tip sheet. And then if you want to order the book there, if you want to purchase it from the newlife.com store, that'd be great. And we'll also put this information in the show notes if you're watching us online. This is New Life Live. 1-800-229-3000 is our number. And now we're going to talk to Jan, who is in Richmond, Virginia, listening on WXTR. Hello, Jan. Welcome to New Life Live. Did I not click on Jan? I thought I did. Jan, hello.
2: Hi.
1: Hi. How can we help you today?
2: Well, first I'd like to say I listen to y'all every day and thoroughly enjoy it.
1: Thank you, Jan. Thank you.
2: My question is there anywhere in the Bible that says that you can have a premonition of your death?
1: And why do you ask this question, Jan?
2: Well, a few years ago, my son and I were sitting in the living room, and we were just talking normal conversation. And just out of the blue, he says, Mom, I'm not afraid to die. I said, why are you talking about dying? He said, I just thought I'd let you know I'm not afraid to die. He says, I know that when I die, I'm going to heaven. And he says, I know that I will miss you. Mm. 2 days later, he was killed in an accident.
1: Oh, my goodness, Jan. How old was he?
2: 18.
3: Mm. Oh, wow. How heartbreaking.
1: We're so, so sorry for that, Jan.
2: Heartbreaking, because I was a paramedic on the rescue squad.
3: On his rescue squad?
2: Well, on the rescue squad I was on, I was paramedic on 2 rescue squads. And I was off work that day, and I took the call from him. A state trooper and I got there at the same time. And I looked to my right, and it was my son. Oof. I do not remember a funeral. All I can see in flashback is him lying in the field. Mm. Now, how would he know that he was dying, mm-hmm. gonna die?
0: And Jen, what would it mean to you if the Bible does support the idea of premonitions?
2: Well, I know he was ready. He was saved. And one night, I was dreaming. And I guess people think I'm crazy or they don't believe it. But I had Jesus to come up into my dream. And if I could have touched him, I could. And then my son come up right beside him. If it was any way that I could have taken a picture, I would have. But I couldn't.
3: Well, you know, the fantastic thing about our minds, Jan, is that we can take pictures. We can take pictures in our minds. Do you remember that dream? Are you able to pull it up in your mind? Yeah.
2: Yes, I do all the time.
3: Mm-hmm. And so that can be a blessing and a curse at the same time. Like you said, because you were on that call when you went to your son, you remember him being in the ditch. But then you have that secondary picture that came afterwards where you see Jesus and your son together, and I'm sure he is healed and whole in that picture. I think it's a blessing that you were able to get that second picture in such a vivid way like that, because not many people do. And I believe what you're saying. You said many people might not believe you. I believe that that happened, and I believe that that was Jesus giving you that picture to replace that traumatic image that you had. We want to talk to you a little bit more about the trauma that you might be experiencing, but you can hear the music. We're about to hit a break here.
1: Yes.
0: Can I just have, we'll give you a question to think about over the break, Jan. Was it helpful that your son had that premonition? Let me know after the break.
1: All right, Jan, we'll come back to you here on New Life Live. 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They're going to be open for the rest of this hour and all of next. 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
1: 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Just before the break, we were speaking with Jan. And Jan, you had a couple of minutes to think about the question that Alice asked. And what was the question for people just joining us?
0: Was it helpful, Jan, that your son shared his premonition?
2: No, it was a shock.
0: And did it lead to regret that you didn't act differently because of what he told you those 2 days before he passed away?
2: Yes.
0: What do you wish you had done?
2: Ask more questions. I mean, it was so hard.
3: Mm-hmm.
2: It was so hard, and I don't remember a funeral.
3: Mm.
2: I don't remember burying my son.
0: And does that scare you, that you have no recollection?
2: Yes. Because I still look for him to come home.
0: Oh.
3: Hmm.
0: And what do you wish you had asked him?
2: Why did he think he was going to die?
0: Mm-hmm.
2: What was going on? Was somebody after him?
0: There are multiple things you feel like you could have done and should have done. And a part of you doesn't even accept that he is no longer alive. You're still looking for him. And it's understandable that you're scared by the lack of memory of these very important events. Jan, I think you have unresolved trauma about this. And of course, we never fully get over the grief of the loss of a son so young. But then on top of that, for you to have been the paramedic at the scene, that altered you. And I think your trauma has been under-treated since you lost your son.
2: Yes,
0: you agree? So
2: yeah.
0: It's a good question to wonder, is this biblical? And I would say we see evidence of predictions of the future in the Bible. They're not common. They're few and far between, but there are predictions. And we know that dreams can be influenced by God. And not all dreams are, and I also think that's rare, but it can and does happen. And so I would look at whether or not it was a gift to have the dream about Jesus and your son, because all good gifts come from God. But it's difficult to look at your regret. And that's where I think further treatment will serve you, because being able to work through the regret, the anger at yourself that you didn't do more, but then also working on receiving God's forgiveness and forgiving yourself, that will help you begin to accept the reality of the loss of your son and the reality of those blank spots in your memory. That's a common feature of trauma.
1: Mark.
3: Jan, how long ago did this happen?
2: Yeah. 28 years ago.
3: I think you're still in the process of grief here. Bargaining is one of the stages of grief, and oftentimes it looks like this. It's the trying to make sense of what happened. Why did this happen? How could it have happened? And just even, you know, that physical response you have, just where your mind mentally expects him just to walk through the door again, that shows that you haven't gone through all of the stages of grief here. And like Alice said, it's not like it's something that you quote unquote get over. I don't think you're ever going to get over this, but you can move through the grief. And so I think you're stuck in bargaining is what I would say. So being able to recognize that, you know, when you're throwing these questions out there, it's not like they're wrong to do. Just recognize that I'm in this stage. I'm still stuck. And how do I get to shift and move to the next stage? And I would encourage you, if you haven't already, to attend a grief group. Being able to be in a group with others who understand what you, of course, your experience is going to be not all exactly the same, but grief is similar for everybody. Being in a group with others where you can share your pain and what's going on, and other people can empathize with you, and maybe they're in the same stage as you, or maybe they're in the stage beyond that. That group, that comfort, that corporate comfort can help get you to the next stage. And something else I would recognize for you, because, again, you were on scene there and it was so traumatic. I would recommend something called EMDR, which stands for eye movement desensitization reprocessing. It's a type of therapy to address trauma. And it helps us identify, go back to those moments to recognize where we're still holding them in our body, the negative thought that we have. And Alice put words to it here, which I think is probably, I didn't do more. And learning, how do I shift that and change that to a more positive thought that I can accept, that can shift me out of that negative thinking and out of the guilt and out of the grief here. So I recommend trying those two things, and we can put you in touch with a grief group and with a counselor who does EMDR.
1: Jan, who do you have in your life that you can talk to about this?
2: My family doctor told me that due to the trauma that I saw, my subconscious mind will not allow me to remember a funeral or anything.
3: And I think that could be true. Our minds can compartmentalize when things become so overwhelming for us. It can put things away because it's so traumatic for us to go there. But we subconsciously have reminders of it, even if we don't consciously remember the event. And that's the beauty of EMDR, is it helps us. Sometimes we've got to go back and we do have to relive in a moment and remember what happened. But what the type of therapy does is it helps us be able to integrate our brains and shift that memory to a longer term storage where it's not triggering you emotionally on a daily basis.
1: What do you say to someone who might say, well, I don't know if I want to relive that?
3: Well, what I would say to someone, and that's a common objection, is that you are reliving it. You're reliving it on a subconscious level. And so being able to go back there and process through it in a safe place, in a place of containment, in a place of structure, again, it's the neuroscience shows us, is it shifts that memory in the brain to that longer term storage where it desensitizes us to that. It's not that Jan is going to forget what happened, but she won't be triggered. And that's what I'm talking about when I talk about the process of moving through grief.
1: Yeah. And Alice, you've got a grief webinar coming up next month, don't you?
0: Oh, we do. And Jan, I hope you'll be able to attend it, because I just think not only about the incredible loss of your son, but working as a paramedic, the first responders I've worked with, the firefighters I've had the honor to work with, you all face horrific death and injury as you serve these people that you come to on probably a daily basis. And you have to get good at compartmentalizing so that you can survive and continue. And that's why so many of us get stuck in the grief process. We don't have the time and the energy to pull out the grief and face it and deal with it. We've got to continue on. But the long-term costs we pay if we don't resolve the grief are so high. And so in this, the webinar, we'll be teaching you how to proactively enter grief in a healing way rather than the repetitive suffering you go through on your own that is not helpful and not healing.
1: Jan, stay on hold. We'll send you a registration for that webinar. And everyone else, you can sign up for it by texting the word webinar to 28950. And we're going to keep the phone lines open, 1-800-229-3000.
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9: 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At the National Religious Broadcasters Convention in Dallas, Texas, the fellowship's Caleb Burrows and Gadi Takeman Dan spoke with Israeli Navy Captain Guy Barak.
10: This war is still going on. I don't know when it's going to end, but I can tell you that in order to finish this war, we stick to the three main goals of it. First of all, is bringing back all the hostages back home, as I mentioned. The second is eliminate Hamas and dismantle it as a terror organization in the Gaza Strip, which means that they must not have any military capability or governing capability that they might be a threat in the future for the people of Israel. And the third goal is to be able to bring people in Israel back to their houses. So that means no more threat from the Gaza Strip. People should no longer be afraid of someone else taking their kids and babies from their beds in the middle of the night, or slaughter their parents or grandkids, or kidnap them to Gaza, or even shooting rockets at their houses.
11: Well, and that would also apply to the North as well. I know the fellowship has helped a lot of the people that have been displaced and attacked in northern Israel, that, you know, a lot of the attention is on the south, but you all are affected on all sides.
10: Absolutely. Also in the north, many evacuated their houses because Hezbollah decided to start a war of its own on October 8th, the day after October 7th. And yes, we are now dealing as well up in the north.
9: Did you know that the fellowship is now on the Bible app? 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
28: Today on Leading the Way, Dr. Michael Youssef offers a biblical perspective of the places where faith meets life and how seasons of trial, big or small, can become evidence to the reality of Jesus to those around you.
7: The first evidence that a person who claims to be a Christian, to be a believer in the Lord Jesus Christ, the first evidence that that person can show is what they do, not what they say. When we face hurt, disappointment, setbacks, and sorrow, how you respond to that situation is the first evidence that your faith is for real.
28: Thank you for joining Dr. Michael Youssef for Leading the Way as he begins a perspective and life-changing series called The 12 Evidences of Faith. With practical and, of course, biblical truth from the New Testament book of James, Dr. Youssef is ready to guide you toward a deeper walk with Christ. So listen with me as Dr. Youssef begins this introductory episode.
7: Words like faith or love are used to mean all sorts of things other than what they intended to mean. Some use the word faith as having confidence in yourself. Have faith in yourself. Others use faith to mean just having a blind faith. Yet others think faith means just being gullible and trusting and believing everything. And yet, the scripture makes it very clear. The definition of faith is very clear. And it is simply this: having a complete trust and absolute confidence in God and His promises. That's what faith means. The Bible speaks about three kinds of faith, not in a systematic way, but you see them in different contexts. The Bible speaks about saving faith. Saving faith comes when an individual comes to the realization that he or she is a sinner and heading straight for a Christless eternity without Jesus Christ being the only Savior and Lord of your life. That's the saving faith. It's trusting and absolutely believing in the promise of the Lord Jesus Christ when He said, "Whoever comes to me and believe in me shall never die." That moment, a person is transformed from death to life, from darkness to light, from hell to heaven. Then the Bible speaks about daily faith, living faith, everyday faith, moment by moment faith. Now, obviously, there is an order of this, that you have to have saving faith before you can really experience daily faith. The first step is to have a saving faith. After you experience saving faith, the Holy Spirit is going to come and dwell in you. And He is the one who's going to empower you to have daily faith, to face the difficult circumstances of life, to trust in the promise of God, that regardless of how tough things may get, that He's with you, trusting in Him to work through the circumstances, trusting Him and obeying His word, that you're going to receive a blessing sooner or later. Trusting in Him that no matter what befalls you in life, He's working His purposes out. He'll never leave you nor forsake you. And the list goes on and on. The third faith the Bible talks about is that faith in eternity. That is, the moment I close my eyes in death, I know, as I know I'm standing here before you, that I will be in the presence of Jesus. Not possibly, or maybe, when I'm not sure. Absolutely. That is the faith, the third kind of faith. Now, the problem arises when somebody comes and claims that they have faith, and yet all of their life they exhibit no evidence of this faith. I mean, everybody claims everything these days. I mean, it's amazing what people claim. Just having faith in faith. But anyone who claims to have faith, saving faith, must prove it day by day in living faith. Now, there are people who have no time for God. No time for Him. But they think because they do some good things, God, under obligation, is going to let them into heaven. No. That's what you call living in a fool's paradise. And millions of people are living in fool's paradise. And that is why today I'm commencing a series of messages on the 12 evidence of faith. 12 evidence of faith from the book of James. Now, I want you to just imagine growing up in a home where your older brother is Jesus. Just think about this. Because you really will not understand neither Jude nor James, those two epistles particularly, more than any of the others, until you understand this. I mean, everything was James' fault. I mean, Jesus could do no wrong. I mean, he's perfect, right? It's all James' fault. It's also uplifting to know that James, later on, not only considered it a privilege to call himself the servant, actually the slave of Jesus, but he died a martyr's death for Jesus. And so he begins his letter, chapter 1, verse 1, calling himself bond slave, a doulos of God and the Lord Jesus Christ. Now listen, if I was half-brother of Jesus, and I'm introducing myself to people who don't know who I am, man, I would have milked that relationship with Jesus for all it's worth.

brother of Jesus. But that's not how James begins the epistle. Verse 1, James, bond slave of God and the Lord Jesus Christ. What's that mean? What is he saying? He is saying, just as a slave obeys the will of his master, I'm honored to obey the will of the Lord Jesus in my life. Just as a slave lives in total submission to his master, I am honored to live all my life in submission to the lordship of Jesus Christ. Just as a slave does not have a divided allegiance and look out for his own interest, I am totally sold out to Jesus. Then he goes on to give us the first evidence of faith. What is it? Is it faith in Jesus? Is that unshakable faith in the face of trials? Faith in Jesus is that immovable faith in the tough times of life. Now, there are some people who can be called fair-weather Christians. There are some people who become real Christians when they need something from God. They go to church, they think they do God little favors. Still others think of themselves to be Christians because they're confused. The first evidence that a person who claims to be a Christian, to be a believer in the Lord Jesus Christ, the first evidence that that person can show is what they do, not what they say. Anybody can claim anything. And what do they do when tough times hit, when trials come, when testing takes place, when the inexplicable circumstances appears on the horizon and we've done nothing for that, when we face hurt, disappointment, setbacks, and sorrow? How you respond to that situation is the first evidence that your faith is for real. Look at verses 2 and 3. Consider it pure joy, my brothers, whenever you face trials of many kinds, because you know that the testing of your faith develops perseverance. The great British philosopher C.S. Lewis, many of you have read his books and you know the Narnia series, and he was going through a tough time in his life, a trial in his life, a really trying time. And somebody came to him and looked at him and was sorry and said, "Why does God let righteous people suffer?" His response was very simple. "Why not? They're the only ones who can take it." It's like somebody said, genuine faith is like a bag of tea. A bag of tea has its greatest impact when it finds itself in hot water. That's genuine faith. Now, today's Western Christians would not be recognized in the first century Christianity. You see, when James wrote about this evidence of joy in the midst of trials, Christians were being persecuted. They were tortured for Christ. They were killed. They were put in boiling oil. They were lit on fire for simply believing that Jesus is the Lord. Actually, it was more than that. They didn't only consider it joy, they actually considered it a great honor to be chosen to suffer for Jesus. I mean, imagine this in our day today. "Oh, thank you, Lord, that you've given me the privilege to suffer for you." Listen to me. I know this is a foreign language to Western Christians in the 21st century. I know that. And I know some of you probably asking, you know, what does that mean to be joyful in the middle of trial? Does it mean, or James suggesting that we should fake it? Is he saying that we go around and pretend everything is wonderful when that's not? Somebody go around and said, "Oh, praise the Lord, I've got cancer." That's not what he's saying. "Goody, I've got a heart attack." Or, "Isn't that wonderful, I lost my job." No. God does not want us to display hypocrisy or false emotions. God is not suggesting or wants us to hide behind our Christian masks. God does not want us to pretend that we're not hurting. Not at all. But God wants us to reach the point in our life
when we face trials.

0: and difficult circumstances and tragedies, not of our own making. And in the middle of it, we would have unfluttered hearts and stable faith. I know there are people at the first sign of trouble and the first time of trial and testing times, they may say, "Oh God, get me out of this. God, do this. What's wrong with me, God? Why, you know, God, are you mad with me?" Now, really, I heard people say, "Oh, God must be mad with me. He must be punishing me for some sins that I committed 20 years ago." No, that's not our God. Can I get a witness? No. God wants those who have genuine faith to look to heaven in the middle of their tough times, in the middle of their difficult circumstances, and say, "Lord, certainly this is painful, but I'm completely confident that you are working your purposes out in me. Lord, it might not be making sense to me right now, but I know you will give me joy in the midst of my pain. You're going to give me joy in the midst of it all." Often God uses these trials to change us. Did you hear that? We always want to change the circumstances. I mean, oh, change her, change him, change them, change my boss, change it. Have it occurred to you that God is using this to change you? To grow you up? Often God uses these trials to display our trust in him in the midst of those tough times. And that is why verse 4 says, "Perseverance must finish its work so that you may be mature and complete, not lacking in anything." What does that mean? It means don't fight God's perfect working in you. Allow the testing process to run its full course. Why? So that you may receive maximum benefits. Listen, if I gave up every time there was a test, I would never have graduated. Well, how do you do this? How do you do this? Again, the scripture gives us the answer, verse 5. By asking God for wisdom in these times of testing. Hear me right, please, this is important. If I give you a secret code and I said, "This is a secret code to a safe that is full of resources that's going to help you in every way," wouldn't you grab it from me? I mean, come on now. It's natural, right? Yeah, give it to me. In tough times of life, in the testing times of life, in the trials of life, you can display the evidence of faith. How? By asking for God's wisdom. You see, God's wisdom will give you the strength that you need. God's wisdom will give you the power that you need. God's wisdom will give you the resources, all the resources that will help you pass through the test with flying colors. God's wisdom is like that wide-angle lens that will help you see in the tough times things you could never see otherwise. God's wisdom is that defogger that defogs your lens when you're going through rough, tough times. But listen, God's wisdom does not fall from the sky like rain. No, no. James said you have to ask for it. As a matter of fact, there is a qualifier for the way you ask for it. He said you got to ask for it. You got to believe that he's going to give it to you. Not may or possibly that he will. That you have faith that when you trust him to give it to you, he will do it. How do you ask for wisdom in the middle of your crushing circumstances? Verses 6, 7, and 8. But when you ask, or when he asks, he must believe and not doubt. Amen. When I ask for God to give me wisdom, and I'm fluctuating between want to go it alone and doubting whether he's going to give it to me, and I go from one extreme to the other, I'm constantly fluctuating from one thing to the other, I'm not going to get it. I'm not going to experience it. You get God's wisdom when you have complete confidence that he keeps his word, that he never goes back on his promises. And that is why half-hearted commitment, part-time allegiance will not take you anywhere. And then James goes on to say, in fact, that's why, in verses 9, 10, and 11, he explains to us The trials in life is a great leveler of human race. It's a great level. The rich go through it and the poor go through it. Illness and disease show no partiality. It hit the rich and it hit the poor. But when a godly Christian suffers, whether he's rich or poor, and cling to the promises of God and trust that God will give them wisdom in the middle of it, they'll pass through the test. They both pass through the test. Now, beloved, I don't think it comes as a surprise to many of you, if not all of you, that earthly possessions sometimes clouds our vision. Wealth often claims our affection. But that is why when trials hit, those with earthly possessions must remember that those earthly possessions can be a snare. That's what James is saying. What happens is this. We worry about losing the things we have, the accumulations, and we forget our spiritual priorities. And that is why James said, in times of trial, the rich should glory in what? His riches? No. The rich should glory in the fact that he's got enough money, doesn't have to worry about? No. Or that the rich should glory in the fact that they don't need anybody, they're self-satisfied, they're self-contained? No. He said, when the trials hit, the rich should glory on his or her dependence on God, that he's the only one who gets them through tough times. Material possessions are temporary, but our relationship with the Lord is for eternity. Question, why should we consider it all joy when we go through these trying times? Verse 12. Blessed is the man or the woman who perseveres under trial. Why? Because when they stood the test, they received the crown of life. God not only strengthens you through it, not only gives you wisdom to get through it and pass, but he's also going to give you a crown for going through it. I said earlier that the early church would look upon our Christianity and they just wondered if we really are talking about the same thing. I want to give you an example from history. In the first 300 years of Christian faith, the church went through tough times. They fought heretics and heresies about the nature of Christ, the divinity of Christ, the fact that Jesus is the only way. What we're going through today is not new. And the church leaders were so concerned that people are being misguided and misled and not believing the truth of the authority of the Scripture. So they gathered all the leaders of the churches from all over Egypt, North Africa, Lebanon, Syria, Palestine, all. They see the church was spread everywhere. All of the leaders of all these churches to gather together in a small town called Nicaea. It's in modern-day Turkey. From where we got the Nicene Creed. They wrote this to help the church not to fall into the heresies and the false teachings that was going on. But here's what I really want to tell you about that council. There were 300 delegates that have attended the Council of Nicaea. 300. Only a dozen of them, 12 of the 300, came with whole bodies. All of the rest of them, all of these Christian leaders came in tortured, burnt, mutilated for their faith in Jesus Christ. Some came with one eye missing. Some came with one hand missing. Some came with one leg missing. Some came with burnt marks on their bodies. All in an attempt to force them not to preach the gospel of Jesus Christ. Trials can be your teacher, not your undertaker. Wherever you are, whatever trials you're going through, whatever stage you're in, whether you're about to give up or about to give in or you're standing firm and you said, for how long can I stand, O Lord? Remember this. Count it joy. When you trust his wisdom, he will give you joy in the midst of it all. He will give you victory, ultimate victory. And so put your heart to the Lord and say, here I am. I need you. Strengthen me.
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0: When tempted, no one should say, God tempting me. 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But each one is tempted when he is dragged away by his own evil desire and enticed. 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And sin, when it's fully grown, gives birth to death. Beloved, temptation does not come from God. It comes from the enemy of your soul.
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7: The great religious leaders often taught the same lesson in different words. 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
10: People often ask about the hardening of Pharaoh's heart. You know, why did God harden his heart? Why didn't God soften his heart so he could let him go? The reason he didn't harden his heart so they wouldn't let him go was because justice had to be done. And for justice to be done, this whole scheme had to be played out. Pharaoh's heart, by the way, was hardened in the first place. If you'll go back and you'll read your way through this account, you will find that Pharaoh, with all of his arrogance, was hard to start with. How did God soften his heart? He softened it with a plague. Then how did he harden Pharaoh's heart? He removed the plague. God didn't have to change the wiring in Pharaoh's head. All he had to do was play with it. All he had to do was manipulate circumstances around this man. And the heart was hardened. It's as simple as that. He did so because justice had to be done. Understand this. This is really important for you to understand. Without justice, there is no repentance. Without justice, there is no mercy. Without justice, there is only evil continually. Can we understand why we punish criminals? Why do we put anybody in jail? Why do we put anybody to death? Why do we have any penalties at all for anything that people do? Because of justice. Because we have to somehow demonstrate that something people did was wrong, and we also have to demonstrate how wrong it was. Right? You can't let people off for these things. If you had the same precise prison sentence for a man who stole some VCRs and a man who killed somebody, what you have said is that a human life is not worth any more than some VCRs. That's what you say. Send them both to jail for 5 years. A human life, a kid who was working in a convenience store to get money to go on to college, who was shot by a guy who came into the convenience store, his life is not worth any more than a handful of VCRs if the two criminals get the same penalty. And the fact is that some of the people that you encounter in prison in this country today, the sentences that they are serving make no sense whatsoever. No sense whatsoever. Because the law should make statement by the punishment that we make. It should make some kind of a statement as to the enormity of the crime, the value of whatever it was that was done in this way. That if you don't have justice, there is only evil continually. And so consequently, God, in order to be just, must hold people accountable for what they have done. So, he held Pharaoh and all of the Egyptian people accountable for what they had done. Was it just? Yes, it was. Is it uncomfortable? Yes, it is. Sin is always uncomfortable. The consequences of sin are always uncomfortable. But you got to understand, you can't make God over into the image you'd like for him to be. You can't make God over into a Santa Claus or a granddaddy in the sky who never punishes. You know, one of the reasons we have granddaddies is to create a different kind of an image, maybe, of what God is like. But fathers have still got to be there. And the father still has to have the firm hand of discipline, or else his children's lives will be ruined. And so it is that God also has to be there. The death of the firstborn of Egypt was not merely to deliver the Israelites. In fact, that could have been done another way. But that would have dismissed the deaths of thousands of Israelite babies drowned in the Nile, which is why he turned the river into blood. Yes, the idea of vengeance does make me shudder. But you need to understand, vengeance is the central value of justice. You've got to avenge the poor, the weak, and the downtrodden if you're ever going to claim to be a part of a just system. In fact, we ought to shudder at the idea of vengeance. Have you ever thought much about the Civil War? Have you ever connected it to the great evil of slavery practiced and tolerated in this country for so many years? Kind of hard not to connect it in one sense, because The Civil War is the great pivotal event that ended slavery, although there were other issues involved in the Civil War that didn't have so much to do with slavery. How many soldiers, you know, North and South, died at Gettysburg? I had no way to look today to see how many it was. Thousands, I believe, who died there. And, of course, then you go across the other Civil War battlefields and all the thousands and thousands of men who were died, crippled, and maimed in all the fights and the battles that were fought in that war. How many slaves died on ships coming across from Africa and were thrown over the side of the ship, not even buried at sea, just thrown over the side of the ship with sharks and fish? I don't know. The number runs, I think, to the millions. I think the number of slaves that actually died between the time they were captured and the time they got to a place where they could work and live exceeds the number of people who were killed by far than the ones the Germans killed in World War II and the Holocaust. Do you suppose that it really was in the mind of God to let us get off scot-free for that? It makes me wonder a little bit about the Civil War now that I've begun to think about what happened to the Egyptians and the firstborn of the Egyptians and what has happened to our own people, that war that we had to fight. And also it makes me wonder if we have any idea of what we spared ourselves by ending slavery. What might have happened to us if we had not ended it, if we had gone on and on. Sooner or later, we probably would have. But if the Civil War in any kind is any kind of judgment for God upon our peoples, and the Civil War, the more I read about the thing, the more I read about these battles, the more I see these guys are brothers on both sides of the fence, the less that war makes sense to me. It's a crazy war. It's a terrible war, a bloody war. Why did we have to fight that? Did we have to fight it? Because we had to pay for our national sins of slavery. And justice, ultimately, would have required God to act. It really would. If God cares, if we're God's people at all, justice would require him to act. And the longer the evil, the greater the evil, the greater the punishment. As we approach the end time, the wrath of God will loom larger and larger across the landscape. And in fact, when I speak of the wrath of God, most people's minds will turn toward the end time. They might forget, you know, how much the wrath of God has been revealed in years gone by. And there will be fools who just can't understand whatever it is that God is mad about. I want you to turn back with me to Jeremiah, the 7th chapter, for a little insight. What on earth is God so mad about? The word of the Lord that came to Jeremiah from the Lord saying, stand in the gate of the Lord's house and proclaim to hear this word. Go up right on up to the temple. Stand in the gate and say this. Hear the word of the Lord, all ye of Judah, and those that enter the gates to worship the Lord. Thus saith the Lord of hosts, the God of Israel. Amend your ways and your doings, and I will cause you to dwell in this place. You know, turn your life around, and it'll be all right. Now, again, you've got to understand that unless there is such a thing as justice, mercy doesn't mean anything. What's being offered to these people at this point, if they will amend their ways and their doings, is mercy. They will not have to pay the penalty that they might otherwise have to pay. He said, now don't trust in lying words, saying, the temple of the Lord, the temple of the Lord, the temple of the Lord are these. What he's talking about here is right in the middle of the temple. Here's Jeremiah standing in the doorway. And he's saying to them, don't trust in lying words. The temple of the Lord, the temple of the Lord, the temple of the Lord are these. What does that mean? Wasn't it? Yeah, it was. What he means by this is, don't assume for a minute that because this is the temple of God that it can't be brought down. Don't assume that this is a place of safety. Don't assume that God's wrath will never descend upon this place because it has his name upon it. You're making a very big mistake if you do. He said, if you thoroughly amend your ways and your doings, if you thoroughly execute judgment between a man and his neighbor, if you oppress not the stranger, the fatherless, the widow, if you stop shedding innocent blood in this place, and you don't walk after other gods to your hurt, then I will cause you to dwell in this place, in this land that I gave to your fathers forever and ever. Is that too much to ask? Is that really asking a lot? Going to strain something for us to do this? Don't oppress the stranger, the fatherless, and the widow. Don't shed innocent blood. Don't walk after other gods to your hurt. That's what I want from you. He says, you behold, you trust in lying words that cannot profit. Will you steal, murder, and commit adultery, and swear falsely, and burn incense to Baal, and walk after other gods that you don't know, and then come and stand before me in this house, call by my name, and say, we're delivered to do all these abominations? I mean, give me a break, says Jeremiah. How can you say that? And the whole idea is one of the corruption from the top down in Israel, of not only of the worship of God, but their conduct. He's talking about murder. He says, behold, I have seen it, saith the Lord. I'm sorry, is this house which is called by my name become a den of robbers in your eyes? I have seen it, saith the Lord. But now, tell you what you do. You go your way to my place which was in Shiloh, where I set my name at the first, and see what I did to it for the wickedness of my people Israel. And I've told the story before, how I was driving north in a Volkswagen out of Jerusalem one day. Allie and I were on our way up toward Jacob's Well and Mount Gerizim and Ebal, the old cities of the north. And I saw a sign. It says Shiloh with an arrow going to the right. And I remember this scripture. Go ye to my place, which was in Shiloh. I thought, well, here I am. Ought to do it. So I hung a right, went bouncing off down this little road and found another place out in the middle of nowhere. And I stopped and I looked around and there was nothing there except an old Arab mosque that was over a couple hundred yards away that apparently dated from about the 10th century. And what are we supposed to go to Shiloh for? There's nothing here. That's the point. You think that this place will be protected because the temple of the Lord is here. Go to Shiloh and see what's there. It's the bare. It's just rocks, just ground, not even any grass at this particular point in time. So what's the message of this? Don't think that just because this is God's house that there's going to be any relief from this. It isn't enough for it to be God's house, to have the name there, to have the form of worship, to have all the rituals and all the ceremonies. Not enough to have that stuff right. He says, now because you have done these works, saith the Lord, I spoke to you rising up early and speaking, and you wouldn't listen. I called to you, and you wouldn't answer. Therefore I will do to this house, which is called by my name, wherein you trust, and to the place that I gave to your fathers, I will do to this, just like I did to Shiloh. And he did. Came a time when you would go by, not, you know, a little after 70 AD, you could have gone by there, and not been able to figure out where the temple had stood. Wouldn't be evident. Just like when I went to Shiloh, it wasn't evident where anything had stood. I will cast you out of my sight as I have cast out all your brethren, even the whole seed of Ephraim. They were all gone for the same reason. Now therefore pray not for this people. Don't lift up cry or prayer for them. Don't make intercession to me. I will not hear you. And that, folks, is really chilling. Really chilling. He says, do you see what they're doing in the city of Judah and the streets of Jerusalem? The children are gathering wood. The fathers kindle the fire. The women knead the dough. It's a whole family. Everybody's involved in this. They knead the dough to make cakes to the queen of heaven and to pour out drink offerings to other gods that they may provoke me to anger. Now, I can easily see why someone would say, well, what's the big deal? You know, what's the big deal? We don't mean anything by this. We're just, you know, this, I know it's an old pagan custom, but we're just going to do this, you know, make these cakes to the queen of heaven and go through this rigmarole. Why is this such a big deal? Then notice verse 19. Do they provoke me to anger, saith the Lord? Do they not provoke themselves to the confusion of their own faces? And you know something? This baking cakes to the queen of heaven is not by itself such a big deal. If that were all there were to it, it probably would not have been such a big deal to God. Problem was, it wasn't all there was to it. Therefore, thus saith the Lord God, behold, my anger and my fury shall be poured out upon this place, upon man, upon beast, upon the trees of the field, the fruit of the ground, and burn, and nobody's going to put it out. Thus saith the Lord of hosts, the God of Israel, put your burnt offerings to your sacrifice and eat meat, because I never spoke to your fathers. I never commanded them in the day I brought them out of the land of Egypt concerning burnt offerings and sacrifices. It's not what I wanted. You know, did you realize that? That God never wanted burnt offerings and sacrifices? That the burnt offerings, sacrifices, and the whole system that was put in there was added because of sin. It was a means of dealing with the sins of the people. But this thing commanded I them, saying, obey my voice, I'll be your God, and you'll be my people. You walk in the way that I have commanded you, that it might be well with you. But they wouldn't listen. They wouldn't incline their ear. They walked in the counsels and the imagination of their evil heart and went backward and not forward. And since the day that your fathers came forth out of the land of Egypt to this day, I have sent to you all my servants, the prophets, daily rising up early and sending them, and they wouldn't listen. They wouldn't incline their ear. They hardened their neck, and they did worse than their fathers. Verse 29, cut off your hair, Jerusalem, cast it away, and take up a lamentation on the high places. For the Lord has rejected and forsaken the generation of his wrath. There is a generation of people, he says, that are going to suffer for this. They are the generation of my wrath. The children of Judah have done evil in my sight, saith the Lord. They have set their abominations in the house, which is called by my name, to pollute it. And even there, if it had stopped there, it would be one thing. It didn't stop there. And they have built, verse 31, the high places of Tophet, which is in the valley of the son of Hinnom, to burn their sons and their daughters in the fire, which I didn't command them. It never came into my heart to have that kind of a religion for these people. I don't know, what do they think? They think my religion is too hard, and then they go off with a religion that requires them to burn their own sons and their own daughters in the fire? Do you want to know why God's angry? Wouldn't it make you angry to see someone burn their own children in the fire to another god like this? Are we still capable of anger? Of hating the things that God hates? Being angry at the things that God is angry with? Therefore, behold, the days come, saith the Lord, that it shall no longer be called Tophet, or the valley of the son of Hinnom. It's going to be called the valley of slaughter. For they shall bury in Tophet until there's no place left to bury anyone, and the carcasses of this people shall be meat for the fowls of heaven, the beasts of the earth, and no one shall fray them away. Why? For justice. Justice demands it. That a people who would go out and burn their own children in the fire to gods like Moloch deserve to die. They deserve to have their bodies lying out and being picked over vultures and so forth. So, all this is no big deal. You know, we have in our country come to the place to where the wanton destruction of 40 million potential citizens of the United States is no big deal. That's how many have been aborted since Roe v. Wade, probably more than that because the count goes up about a million a day. Let me ask you this. Do you think that it was the religious aspect of child sacrifice that made it so bad before God? That do you think it would have been okay if they had just disposed of the infants for economic and personal reasons? In other words, I take my kids down to the Valley of Tophet, city dump, burning with fires all over the place, and I just throw the kid out there on the fires to burn. Kill him first so he doesn't, you know, have to scream and cry. That would be okay. It's only because they're burning them in the fire to other gods that it's a problem. Do you think that's what was going on here? No one's going to think that for a moment. And that no matter why you do this, no matter why you kill children, it's evil in the sight of God, and God will avenge it because the children are not themselves going to be around to avenge it, and their children are the weakest of our society. In the course of preparing this message, I came to the conclusion and most of the sin of the world, sooner or later, comes to rest on the children. You know, he started off in this about talking about the murders and the stealing and the lying and the committing adultery and all the stuff that people do. And in the end, as with all of the adultery, with all the sleeping around, with all the broken homes and all the marriages coming apart, it all comes down on the children in the end. That's where it came to rest in Israel, and that's where it's coming to rest today. And do you realize, you know, that what happens to these aborted children, these babies? They are incinerated unless they are being used for medical tests. They go up in smoke or non-smoke through them because they probably got filters, but they are incinerated in hospital incinerators where they dispose of medical waste. 40 million of them. They never got to that kind of numbers in ancient Israel. Never even came close. And I, you know, when I looked at this, I thought it might go a little distance in explaining why Jesus had to be born as a baby. Come into this world as a tiny baby, totally vulnerable, totally dependent upon his mother. And you know, they persecuted him even when he was a child. That as a child, his family had to jump up and flee to Egypt to save his life when Herod ordered all the children around Bethlehem to be killed. I don't know how many, dozens, hundred perhaps, maybe more, little boys lost their lives because Herod wanted Jesus dead. All comes back to the children.
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10: Then there was a day when they brought young children to Jesus that he should touch them. His disciples rebuked those that brought them. Jesus saw it. He was really unhappy about that. He said, "You permit them, the little children, you suffer the little children to come to me. Don't forbid them, for of such is the kingdom of God. Let the little children come to me," he said. "Verily I say unto you, whosoever shall not receive the kingdom of God as a little child, he shall not enter therein." And he took them up in his arms, put his hands on them, and blessed them. You suppose when all is said and done, one of the primary ways in which we're going to be judged by God has to do with the way we treat the little children? It'll be in there. You can count that. There's a psalm. It's the 127th psalm. "Unless the Lord build the house, they labor in vain that build it. Except the Lord keep the city, the watchman wakes, but in vain. It is vain for you to rise up early, to sit up late, to beat the bread of sorrows. He gives his beloved sleep. Lo, children are an inheritance, are the heritage of the Lord. And the fruit of the womb is his reward. As arrows in the hand of a mighty man, so are the children of youth. Children are the heritage of God." How do you think God looks at them? How should he look upon people who destroy children? How should he look upon people who abuse children? They belong to God, folks. The children that you have in your homes, the children that you rock to sleep at night, the children you read stories to, aren't yours. They are the heritage of God. Why? Because God ultimately expects these children to be in his family. He demands that parents love their children and that they treat their children well. You know, it's not merely respect for life. I was listening to the president's speech the other night on the importance of respect for the life of the elderly and the life of, the weak, sick, and the life of the unborn, and I agree with him entirely on that. But it's not merely respect for life that's at stake in the abortion issue. It's respect for the heritage of God that is at stake. You understand? That these are not merely life that people are killing. They are more than life. Is it any wonder then that the wrath of God might be kindled because of the way men treat little children? You know, unless you can come to understand that the wrath of God is right, unless you can understand that the wrath of God is righteous, you will never understand the sacrifice of Christ. Because you could just as easily say, well, why is God upset about that? Why doesn't he just write it off? Why doesn't he just say, I forgive you? Why doesn't he just let it all go? Why was it in you see, if you do this, there is no necessity for the death of Jesus. God could just write off your sins. But then there would be no justice. There would be no justice. And God's law is just arbitrary. He could just as easily have said, thou shalt commit adultery, as say, thou shalt not commit adultery. And his law is just his, what he says it is, instead of being right as opposed to wrong. Unless we can come to understand that, unless we understand that God's punishment upon us personally is just, unless we can come to understand that his condemnation of us is just and right, we're not going to understand the sacrifice of Christ. Unless you come to understand that the anger of God is justified, never in this lifetime will you understand mercy. I won't take the time to turn to it, but you might want to read the fifth chapter of Jeremiah for a little bit of an advance on this, because in this passage of Scripture, he talks more about the kind of sins. He talks about it in some detail, the kind of sins that we see all around us today all the time, all the way down to the question, as we've just seen in the seventh chapter, of killing their children, burning them. Whenever you look at this and you go back to Jeremiah 5, there are two different times in this chapter, another time in chapter 9 when he outlines all this stuff. He says this, And shall I not be avenged on a nation such as this? That little word, such an expression, such as this, makes my blood run cold. And the reason is because we are a nation just like that. And God says, I'll be avenged on it. He hasn't gone off somewhere. He hasn't lost interest. He is patient. He is slow to anger. But he does become angry. He does become wrathful. And it's just, and it should be just. He will be avenged, he says, on a nation such as this. Unfortunately, a lot of people who look at prophecy and they read these prophecies, they see them as history written in advance, and they try to say, this is a description of what will be. I look at these prophecies as a description of why it will be. Not merely what, but why. And when you understand the why, it ought to scare the daylights out of you about the circumstances that prevail in our country today. For we have not merely lost our respect for God, for life. We have lost our respect for God's life in us. We have lost respect for God's heritage in the children. We have lost respect and fear as a people of God. And we've concluded, there's no reason for God to be mad about this. And if he's really a good God, he wouldn't be mad about this. And we recreate God in our own image. It's a terrifying thing to consider. But ever so often when you read your Bible, you ought to tremble. Because there is justice there. And justice, I'm sorry to say, is what lies on the close ahead, I think, on the horizon for us as a people. We have already experienced it in the past in some very painful ways. And we're going to experience it again in the future. However, without justice, mercy has no meaning. And we do know that it is of God's mercies that we are not consumed. And also ahead of us lies some of the greatest examples of the mercy of God that man has ever seen. I'm looking forward to that side of the equation.
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0: an important point. Very much like Jeremiah 1, verse 5 tells us that before Jeremiah was in his mother's womb, he was already called to be a prophet. Timing is so important in life, and sometimes I don't understand the good Lord's infinite wisdom, but what I do understand is that certain people rise at the right time, and it's happened time and time again in America, specifically globally, without question. Certain men and women rise at the right time, and Abraham Lincoln rose at the right time, and his life was preserved by Dorothea Dix and others, probably more than once, by the way. I can't imagine the number of attempts at his life, but he was able to finish the course, much like MLK, finishing the 13th Amendment. And because of that, he finished his work, and unfortunately, he went to be with the Lord thereafter. But the truth of the matter is, without his steady hand, I'm not sure what the country would look like and how our integrity would have been protected, other than President Abraham Lincoln doing what, frankly, no one else could have accomplished at that time.
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2: You know, your book obviously is filled with these great stories. I was doing something we do here at Focus, a commentary, a 90-second commentary. It's both on secular radio stations and some Christian radio stations. But just yesterday, I was voicing them, and Kenny Chapman writes these scripts. He's brilliant, and he found a couple of incredible stories. One was Keisha Thomas, if I'm remembering correctly. I think she was at a political rally in the 80s, and a guy with either Nazi tattoos or a Nazi t-shirt showed up, and men began to beat him and kick him to the ground and were, you know, terribly beating this man. She, a black woman, jumped on top of this guy and said, "Stop it. No one is beaten into kindness."
0: Wow.
2: Okay, now here's the kicker. Here's the kicker. Years later, that Nazi guy's son contacted her to say, "Thank you, you broke the bonds of hatred in our family."
0: Wow.
2: That would fit in your book.
0: That would be, listen, that's a whole new book. Thank you very much.
2: But isn't that a great story of how to change attitudes, which is the bigger theme of what you're talking about? How do we change, especially we Christians, how do we change attitudes? It's not by belligerence. It's not by, and you, oh my goodness, Senator Scott, you're in the toughest job in the world. I've been there many times. You and I have dined together.
0: Yes,
2: people are in your face all the time that don't agree with your point of view, and they are trying to make you angry. How do you deal with that?
0: Well, I got to tell you, one of the things, thank God for the Word of God, and thank God for really good friends. Number one, the Word of God. Ephesians 4:15 reminds me to speak the truth in love. Those two ingredients are very important. They're both active ingredients. And when we activate them, we are going to be infinitely better off. Number two, my good friend, the former Congress member Trey Gowdy, has told me 1,000 times, it is hard to insult someone into changing their minds. And so what I take from that is it's my responsibility. I've been asked some very tough questions, especially as a pro-life Christian who happens to be in public office, on how do you allow your faith to guide you? And not how do you allow your faith to guide you? How do you let your faith guide you is the question they're asking me. I've been asked that question from some folks from Colorado, frankly. And my answer was, you should thank God Almighty. I let my faith guide me and not just my own natural instincts. Mm-hmm. And so here's the point. We are spiritual beings. You cannot force me into changing my mind, but you can woo me, or as Jesus did through the grace of God, love me into changing my mind, not by giving me false flattery or false pretense, but by sharing the truth in a piercing, convicting, not condemning way. We see that play out over and over again in the gospel, whether it's a woman caught in adultery, the Samaritan. We see these stories, high profile stories in the gospel of Jesus Christ, where in fact, the love is present, but so is the truth. Mm. And I oftentimes look at I call it the Hall of Fame in Hebrews 11, and to see Rahab in the Hall of Fame just reminds me that the way he judges is not exactly how we judge here on the planet. And right. So leave room for him to do what he does best and then follow his lead.
2: You know, I've often asked myself, like, being in that moment when we die, and by the way, everybody's going to experience this. You're yes. going to die and you're going to be present in front of the Father. And I'm thinking to myself, does he say to me, or do I say to him, I loved as best as I can, or I tried to hold people accountable as best yeah. as I can. And I can never rectify that. I think the Lord's going to be very pleased that I exhibited love for other people, especially people that hated me because of him. Mm. Right as we wrap up here, kind of the two last points I'd love for you to comment on. One is the awakenings that God uses. You know, sometimes we as Christians, we fret. We watch the news, Senator, and we see the conflict. Yes. Now, in that context, you've got to roil and fight and you got to persuade and all that. Is there hope that God will again show an awakening for this country so more people, not just in a political context, but in a spiritual context, have an awakening? How do we get there?
0: I think we are on the verge of seeing a great explosion and hopefully a revival that sweeps the country, not just in Washington, but listen, we're seeing it, frankly, on college campuses, which I think is very difficult to understand and appreciate. Young people are so often the folks we point to and say, boy, can't wait for them to grow up and they'll know better and they'll do better. Well, the truth of the matter is, on many college campuses, I'm thinking about Ohio State and their football team, they were literally having revival on the campus led by some of the most powerful forces on a college campus, which are football players. Yeah. And so when you see that happening, you know that there's a great awakening happening around the country. We've also seen the fact that God is working here in D.C. I attend a Bible study where we have Republicans and Democrats actually opening the Word of God and studying the Word. Now, yeah. there's only about eight of us that come to that Bible study, but I understand there are dozens of Bible studies across D.C. where not just legislators, but their staff are actually involved and engaged in knowing Jesus better and then putting him to work. The good news is I'm never going to bring Jesus down to the political level, but I'm always going to try to bring myself and my colleagues to his level. Yeah. And that is my responsibility as a Christian in public service, is to show people the light. Don't compromise by saying maybe they're right when they're inconsistent with the gospel of Jesus Christ, but I should be open to them telling me that there might be something that I'm doing that is inconsistent with the gospel of Jesus Christ. And then if we know it enough, we can open it and see what it really says. Yeah. That kind of opportunity is available and expanding here in Washington. And I pray that his kingdom would come and that his will would be done here in D.C., across this country, and around the world.
2: Senator Scott, I mean, I couldn't put it any better, and I'm so grateful for our time together. Thank you for what you represent. I mean, really, beyond our friendship, but and who you are, it inspires me to know people are there in D.C. that are doing the Lord's work, and I mean that sincerely. So God bless you. God bless your family, and man, just keep on moving, and if we can ever be of help, let me know. Thank you.
0: Well, thank you very much, Jim. And let me just say in closing, if you haven't gotten your copy of One Nation Always Under God, get your copy. You'll love America even a little bit more. And number two, I've been watching Focus on the Family listening to Focus on Family on the radio for more than 30 years. I got to tell you, I am so thankful that when that transition happened several years ago, that you were chosen by the Lord and by James to take over the helm there. You've done a beautiful job.
2: Wow.
0: And may the Lord our God continue to bless you in ways that go beyond your imagination, according to Ephesians 3:20.
2: Well, that means a lot to me. Thank you so much. God bless you. God bless the Senate as you endeavor to lead. Take care.
0: Thanks, sir.
1: Well, Senator Tim Scott has been our guest today on Focus on the Family with Jim Daly, and what an encouraging conversation. Jim, that was really good, and we're providing a link to the entire discussion online for your podcast, Refocus with Jim Daly.
2: John, I love Senator Scott's emphasis on the Christian faith, and I also appreciate him sharing about the importance of telling the truth in love. You know, it feels like the compass of life is spinning now. Where is true north? You know, when you talk to people that don't believe in God, don't have a faith in Christ, you know, they're just looking at cultural things to set that compass. Yeah. And Jesus himself said, I am the way, the truth, and the life. He declared it. And so at the very least, I'd encourage you, no matter where you're at in your faith journey, if you don't have faith in Christ, study it. You know, Lee Strobel wrote a book called Case for Christ. Mm-hmm. And he's done the homework. He was trying to disprove Christ to his wife, who had become a Christian. And man, if you want the evidence, this is the journalist, the atheist journalist, that got it done. And mm-hmm. he went and did all that. You can read that book, Case for Christ, and better understand the evidence for Jesus's life. And God has worked through imperfect people and imperfect institutions for 250 years now in America, including the church. It is not perfect. There are errors made, and there is poor judgment and lapses and sin, because we're sinners saved by grace. But as we celebrate 250 years in America, man, the Lord can still bring and will bring renewal in our time if we can turn toward him.
1: Mm-hmm. Yeah, let me encourage you to get a copy of Senator Scott's compelling book, One Nation, Always Under God. It's filled with inspiring stories of men and women whose Christian faith helped shape our nation. And these stories are going to inspire your family to have confidence in Christ and offer opportunities for conversations with your children and your grandchildren.
2: You know, John, let me also emphasize here, one of the things I think that weakens us, obviously, as believers, is not being in the Word, not reading the Word to where the Holy Spirit can bring those things to mind when we need them. John 8:31 and 32 says, if we abide in God's Word, there you go, we will know the truth, and the truth will set us free. And I see that in marriages through our Hope Restored efforts, trying to get these marriages back together, parenting crises that people call. We want you to call because we want to help you. But so often it's because we're not rooted in the Word and know how to live this life in a way that's full of God's wisdom.
1: Yeah, yeah. We encourage you to dive into your Bible, read it, and find the difference that it makes in your life and in the lives around you. 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
7: When the book of Proverbs says, train up a child in the way he should go, and even when he is old, he will not depart from it, that does not mean that good parenting guarantees godly children. It is a proverb, not a promise. It is a proverb, and the proverb describes the normal pattern that prevails in this world. It does not guarantee a particular outcome.
8: Welcome to Open the Bible with Pastor Colin Smith, and today we begin a new series as we take a look at the book of Proverbs. And Colin, right out of the gate, it's good to be reminded that as we get into the Proverbs, we need to remember that what we're looking at are principles, not necessarily promises.
9: Yeah, that's right, Steve. And it's very practical, too. I was just speaking the other day with a father who was really grieving over his son who had moved far away from the things of God. And he said to me, Pastor, I feel like it's my fault. And I said to him, now, you cannot be taking the blame. And here's why. Because if all was well with your son, you wouldn't take the credit. You would say, it's God who has done this and his grace that has given me this marvelous gift. You wouldn't take the credit if all was well. And now you must not take the blame when things are not as you would wish them to be. So it's very important that there are general principles that are taught to us in Scripture. And they're of huge value because they direct the kind of decisions that we're to make. And that's what we're going to look at together in this series. It's a wonderful part of the Scripture and immensely helpful. But you're so right, Steve. We're not looking at particular promises in most of this series. We're looking at principles of wisdom that God has given to us to follow.
8: Well, the series that we're looking at is called Wisdom for Life, and we begin today in the book of Proverbs, chapter 8. So grab a Bible, join us there as we begin our message called Fear. Here is Pastor Colin.
7: Let's begin with a very simple definition. We're talking about wisdom, and wisdom is very simply the skill that you need to put together a successful life. That's what it is. Another way of saying this would be life skills. Wisdom is different from knowledge in the sense that it is clearly possible to amass a very great deal of knowledge, to be absolutely brilliant, and yet not to live wisely, not to have the skills to put a successful life together. And so here in the Scriptures, God is speaking to us about the skills that we need for life, the skills, in other words, that we need for building friendships, raising a family, managing money, developing the ability to talk in a way that builds others up rather than pushing them down, and becoming effective in the particular work that God has given to you to do. All of that and much more is included in what the Bible calls wisdom. Now, the Bible, of course, is full of wisdom. It runs right throughout the Scriptures. Our Lord Jesus Christ speaks about a wise and a foolish builder, speaks on one occasion about a rich man who God said was a fool. But there are 5 books in the Bible that are regularly described as wisdom books because they deal with these great issues of wisdom. They are Job, Psalms, Proverbs that we're looking at over these weeks, Ecclesiastes, and Songs of Solomon. They're referred to as wisdom books because their focus is on what we need in order to put life together. Now, I know that this part of the Bible, or expect that this part of the Bible, may be new or less familiar to some of us at least. And so let me begin to orient us to this new part of the Bible that we're coming to today with three very simple observations. The first of these, the most obvious, I think, is that Proverbs are Proverbs. There you are. Very simple statement, but it's actually very, very important. Always remember that the Proverbs are Proverbs. In other words, they are a collection of wise sayings or Proverbs. And what a proverb is Proverbs describe the normal pattern that prevails in life in this world. Try and settle that phrase in your mind. That's what a proverb is. It describes the pattern that prevails normally in this world. Now, here's why that's important. Always remember, proverbs are not promises. It's a different category. And if you confuse them, then you'll come into difficulties. For example, when the book of Proverbs says, train up a child in the way he should go, and even when he is old, he will not depart from it. That does not mean that good parenting guarantees godly children. It is a proverb, not a promise. It is a proverb, and the proverb describes the normal pattern that prevails in this world. It does not guarantee a particular outcome. And I've had many conversations over the years with folks, particularly in a verse like this. They say, well, now I've read this verse. We've tried to be a good and a godly parent. I can't make any sense of it. And I'm saying, oh, you're taking this to be a promise. You've not understood the difference between a promise and a proverb. It's very, very important. Well, let me give you an example just to press home how important it is that we understand that proverbs are describing for us the normal pattern that prevails in this world. Proverbs 11 and verse 16. A gracious woman gets honor, and violent men get riches. Now, how are you going to understand that one? Clearly, this is not telling us that we should all go out and pursue violence in order to get money. No, the Proverbs, what are they? The Proverbs are describing a normal pattern that prevails in this world. And the sad reality is that in this fallen world, as all of us know well, large, massive amounts of money are accumulated by men who do violence. Now, of course, the point of the proverb is this, that even in this fallen world, think about this, even in this fallen world, one gracious woman, notice it's singular, a gracious woman. So a single gracious woman, a woman of grace, who clearly cannot hope to match the strength of a whole gang of violent men, plural, this one gracious woman gets something more valuable than money. She gets honor. So grace that looks so weak in this world actually gets more than violence that looks so strong in this world. That's the point of the proverb. And it's rightly understood when you see that it is describing the normal pattern that prevails in this world. So remember that the proverbs are proverbs. They're not promises, they are descriptions of the normal pattern of life in this world. Second, always remember as we come to this book that the proverbs assume a relationship. They assume a relationship. That's the significance if you turn back to chapter 2, verse 1, or chapter 3 and verse 1. They both begin in the same way. Chapter 3 and verse 1, my son, do not forget my teaching, but let your heart keep my commandments. My son. Now, the words my son occur 23 times. They're strewn all the way through the book of Proverbs. And my son indicates that these words are being spoken out of and into a relationship of love. This is a father speaking to his son. And in the first instance, most of these proverbs would have been spoken by Solomon. That's chapter 1 and verse 1 tells us that they come from him, though there are some proverbs from others later in the book. They would have been spoken by Solomon, a loving father, to his son, Rehoboam. They come out of and flow into a relationship of love. Now, seeing that, we must remember that the Bible, of course, is more than the wisdom of Solomon, and this book is more than the wisdom of Solomon. The book of Proverbs is in Holy Scripture because it is the Word of God. And God breathed out these Proverbs through Solomon in the same way as God breathed out the Psalms through David and breathed out the book of Romans through the Apostle Paul. So when we read, "My son," we are to understand that behind the loving voice of King Solomon speaking to his son, Prince Rehoboam, there is actually the loving voice of God, our Heavenly Father, speaking to His own children. A relationship is assumed. This is our God speaking to us. And He's calling us to walk in paths of wisdom.
8: 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If you happen to join us a little bit late, we're in the book of Proverbs, chapter 8, as we continue the message. 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
7: Proverbs are Proverbs, they're not promises. Proverbs assume a relationship. And here's the third introductory point, just to get ourselves settled in this book. The Proverbs point to Jesus. Look at chapter 8 and verse 1 that was read for us. Does not wisdom call? Does not understanding raise her voice? Now, wisdom raises her voice. And so that raises the question, now, whose voice then are we listening to? And as many of you know very well, in the New Testament, we are told that Jesus Christ is the wisdom of God. 1 Corinthians chapter 1 and verse 30, Christ is made for us wisdom. He's become for us wisdom. Or Colossians chapter 2 and verse 3, in Christ are hidden all the treasures of wisdom and of knowledge. We preach Christ crucified, and to those who are called, Christ is the power of God, and we know that He is the wisdom of God. So when we read as Christians back in the book of Proverbs that wisdom calls, and we know that this is the very word of God, we are to understand that the voice of the eternal Son of God is speaking to us in and through the scripture, in the book of Proverbs, and calling us to follow after Him, because He Himself indeed is wisdom. And I want you to notice chapter 8 and verse 2 and 3, where wisdom takes her stand, where it is that Christ speaks to us. At the crossroads, verse 2. Beside the gate in front of the town, verse 3, which translated into our day means at the shopping mall and at the workplace. So try and imagine this. You arrive at the shopping mall, whatever the place is that you most like to go, and as you're parking your car there, and you're just about to head into the store where you're going to begin your shopping, there's a voice that calls to you, "Hey, before you go in there, come over here. I've got something that you're going to need when you're shopping." Or imagine you're getting into the train to begin the commute to your work, or you're getting into the car, however you make that journey. And as you do, there's a voice that calls out to you right there, "Hey, before you go there, before you get into your long list of to-dos today, I've got something for you that you're going to need in your work today." This is where wisdom calls to us. This is where Christ speaks to us in the book of Proverbs. And wisdom is presented to us as a person who offers something of great value. Notice chapter 8 and verse 10. More precious than silver, of more value than gold. Verse 11, better than jewels. Nothing you desire can compare with her. So as Christians, we understand that God very wonderfully has given us something more than wisdom in a book. He has given us wisdom in the flesh. That's Jesus Christ, the Word made flesh, wisdom made flesh for us. And to all who are in Christ by faith, he gives us the Holy Spirit, who is the Spirit of wisdom. That's Ephesians chapter 1 and verse 17, the Spirit of wisdom in order that you may know God better. That's who's given to you. And so putting these things together, we understand that we gain wisdom through the Word. That's why we're looking into the book of Proverbs. It's all about wisdom for life. We gain wisdom through the Word. We do it as we walk with Christ, who is the wisdom of God, in the power of the Spirit, who is the Spirit of wisdom. In other words, walking the way of wisdom is another way of describing what the New Testament calls discipleship. Because to follow wisdom is to follow Jesus. To listen to wisdom is to listen to Jesus. And to grow in wisdom is to grow in Jesus. And the book of Proverbs describes what this looks like in very practical areas of life. What does it mean to follow and listen to and grow in Jesus in regards to your friendships, in regards to your family, in regards to your words, your work, and your wealth? Well, the book of Proverbs is here to answer these questions. It lays out the life to which wisdom calls us. It lays out, to put it in other terms, the life of a disciple of Jesus. Now, that's the journey that lies ahead of us, and I really want that all of us here today will be motivated for this journey. Some of you may be asking at the beginning of a new series, I'm trying to introduce this, and you're trying to figure out now, what's in this for me? And that's always a good question. Why should I be interested in this? Let me try and encourage you by answering that question this way. The Bible makes it clear that the path of following Jesus is often costly. The path of pursuing wisdom, same thing, is often costly. Jesus tells us that the gate is narrow, that the way is hard, and that only a few people find it. But he then tells us that there is this marvelous incentive, that this hard way on which the few find and the gate is narrow, it does lead to life. Now, the normal way in which I think we understand that is we tend to think that living a godly life in this world is hard, but there is at least this payoff, that there will be a great reward for all of us in heaven. And of course, that is wonderfully true. But when Jesus says that the narrow way leads to life, there's something more in his word than a reference to heaven. And the book of Proverbs draws out another truth that we also need to grasp, which is that those who walk the path of godly wisdom, those who press hard as disciples after Jesus, will be blessed in this life as well as in the world to come. Do you remember how Jesus spoke about this on one occasion when the disciples were complaining about the fact that they'd given up a lot to follow Jesus? And Jesus said to them, this is Mark chapter 10, "Well, there's no one who's left fields or family or father or mother for me will not receive 100 times as much in this life, and on top in the world to come, everlasting life as well." Now, the this life piece is the particular truth that the book of Proverbs emphasizes for us again and again and again, the blessing of following the Lord Jesus Christ in this life. And I want you to see this. I'm trying to motivate us for the journey. I want us to feel like this is a part of Scripture that we must get into us in a deeper way. So turn with me for a moment, if you would, back to Proverbs in chapter 3. And remember what we said right at the beginning. We're looking here at Proverbs, not promises. But I want you to look at the normal pattern that prevails in this world. Look at Proverbs 3 and verse 13. Blessed is the one who finds wisdom and the one who gets understanding. For the gain from her is better than the gain from silver, and her profit is better than gold. She is more precious than jewels. Hey, something better than diamonds? And nothing you desire can compare with her. Well, that's quite a statement, so we immediately say, hey, why? Okay, where's the value? What then will wisdom bring for us? And notice line on line, that question is answered right here. First, long life. Chapter 3 and verse 16. Long life is in her right hand. Now remember, we're talking about a proverb, not a promise. We're talking about the normal pattern that prevails in this world. Think this through with me, please. Everyone understands that eating a proper diet will lead to better health than living on junk food. Can we have agreement on that here? Universal agreement. We all agree, whatever we actually do, we know that this is true, that if we eat a proper diet, we will be more healthy than if we live on junk food. Now, by the way, that doesn't mean that if you eat vegetables and tomatoes every day, you will never get cancer. There's no promise like that. We're talking about a general principle that prevails in this world, that if you eat a healthy diet, you will be healthier than if you live on junk food. Everyone knows that. We all agree with it. Now, here's the point. The same principle that applies to your body also applies to your soul. This is why Peter says in the New Testament, whoever would love life, you want to have a good life, and would see good days, length of days, here's what you should do. Let him keep his tongue from evil. Let him turn away from evil and do good. Let him seek peace and pursue it. Now, you see, some of us actually can become quite unhealthy because we have allowed patterns of conflict to so characterize our lives that it stunts us, and we would be much more healthy if we could live in peace. And that's precisely what wisdom calls us to. For you to build patterns of life that will be healthy for you, and you will be blessed.
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9: 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And the reason for all three is that, as Paul says in 1 Corinthians in chapter 13, everything else will pass away. I mean, that's quite a statement, isn't it? Everything else will pass away, but these things will remain, faith, hope, and love. So these are things of supreme importance. I'm absolutely persuaded that our greatest need is to have a stronger faith, to have a more certain hope, and to be renewed in a resilient kind of love. You know, if that happens in the lives of Christian believers, some very, very good things will follow.
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12: So the Israel society, many of the families been displaced, both from the Gaza envelope, so those cities and towns around the Gaza Strip in Israel. 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
13: Captain Barak, thank you for sharing this. As a fellow Israeli, I think that October 7 is an open wound for all of us, and you being here speaking with us is significant and important in this incredible convention with so many Christian supporters. 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
12: So support we are getting mostly is through FIDF, the Friends of the Israeli Defense Forces, that actually in direct communication with the Israeli Ministry of Defense and the IDF, and knows exactly what our needs from us. That means that everything that goes through them is actually what we need because we asked for it.
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14: 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Emmanuel is the executive director. Connor's the operations manager at Freedom Construction, a branch or division of Freedom for Youth. And we're going to focus a lot of attention on the construction aspect on this edition of The Plumb Line. But before we do that, Emmanuel, I thought it'd be good to kind of go back here in case some of the listeners tuning in here didn't hear the first portion. I should mention, too, if you did miss the first portion of our discussion, you can find that places where you go for podcasts. Just look up The Plumb Line with Jay Rudolph. But tell us a little bit of the mission of Freedom for Youth and the different facets or areas of ministry you guys have.
17: Yeah, Freedom for Youth, we are a nonprofit here in the Des Moines metro area, located right in almost in the center of the city off of Hickman Road. We focus on a couple of things. We have some after-school programming that happens during the school year, and then in the summer we have a summer program that kind of helps to keep kids off the streets and helps to just encourage at-risk kids, kindergarten through 12th grade. And then we have two social enterprises. We have a coffee shop on our campus that is a full cafe and roastery. We roast our own coffee beans and sell those, and we make coffee. And we also have a construction training center called Freedom Construction, where we are hoping to build something really great for our community as we launch here in the fall with a training program geared towards connecting 18 to 25-year-olds, you know, coming from at-risk backgrounds into the trades and getting them connected with entry-level positions to, again, focus on building a sustainable future and changing the trajectory of their lives from the backgrounds that they're coming from.
14: Wonderful. Well, and as I mentioned, we'll focus some light on the construction end. Hopefully we'll have another visit in the future. We can talk coffee, even though I can't stand coffee. As you share that, I'm like, I am
17: well, we have tea as well.
14: Do you? Okay, good. Yeah, I am a very weird radio guy who I don't even like the smell of coffee. And yeah, people think I'm very odd, but yeah, I'll come in and have a tea. So,
17: well, there's no judgment on my part.
14: That's great. Well, let's talk to you, Connor, about Freedom Construction, your operations manager there. And maybe give us a little bit of background, like I did with Emmanuel, about yourself and how the Lord called you to be part of Freedom for Youth.
18: Yeah, absolutely. Thanks for having me on the program. Yeah, the Lord really called me to Freedom for Youth. Just a little background in my own testimony. I served in the military for 4 years, from 2013 to 2017. And after my second deployment in 2016, I really got into addiction hard. And I was addicted to alcohol for years. And finally, my family, 2 years ago, was able to find me a faith-based program where I found that Jesus was always running after me. And with a renewed sense of faith, I wanted to do something in my professional life to help people reach the gospel and really just give back what I had given to me. And a lot of that is that freedom that Emmanuel spoke about earlier.
14: Yeah, well, that's fantastic. So you have experienced yourself that deliverance and the freedom that is talked Amen. About here. So awesome. Wonderful. Well, and so did you come from some construction background yourself besides, you know, the military, or what's your background with construction?
18: Yeah, so my background with not so much construction, but while serving in the Air Force, I was a munition systems technician. So we built bombs for planes and such. So that's a lot of what my experience comes with measuring hand tools and really making sure that you get the measurements done right the first time.
14: Yeah. And that kind of plays into kind of what you're doing there with the construction outfit, because as I mentioned earlier, I have had the pleasure of being able to tour that a bit. And I love how it's very well organized. It's laid out, you know, with great organizational planning and things to it. And so that's part of, I think, the whole training process too, not just learning how to use the things, but to keep things organized. I know if I get disorganized with my garage or whatever, and you can't find the tool that you need, that's very frustrating, isn't it?
18: Absolutely. Because a lot of the things that we want to teach is not only the basics of construction or even just the core attributes, it's also that excellence in everything that we do. The more that we have excellence in our daily life and kind of strive for that excellence to work unto the Lord and not for human masters, we really find that everything plays out better. And when we teach our students to work in this manner, they find even greater success when we get them into Iowa's workforce. Whether that's the construction field or manufacturing, electrical, that sort of thing.
14: Yeah, that's great. So how do the young people even get connected or whatever with this? Do you, as you guys start to meet with or, you know, connect with a young person, do you ask them if they have some interest in this, or how do you get them plugged into the construction end of this?
18: So a lot of our students, we actually have a big sign that we put outside when we're finally starting to enroll that says now enrolling. And a lot of what we get is word of mouth and get people in and applying for the program through that. And I can kind of explain a little bit what our new program is about. We're running a 40-day intensive construction program, and that's running young adults, 18 to 25, through resume building, financial literacy, discipleship. And we teach them the basics of construction, plumbing, HVAC, and just general safety as well.
14: Okay. And so they go through that in an intensive track, kind of like you hear about in college.
18: Absolutely. And we know that there's a lot of different job training programs out there. And I think Emmanuel touched on this a little bit. We really try to focus on those who don't have the means to reach these kind of job training programs. Most of our participants are coming from poverty or foster care. They're kind of aging out, or even sometimes teenage incarceration. But we really try to coach them on workplace ethic and industry fundamentals.
14: Yeah. Do you keep some stats, I imagine you do, of success rates and things like that, of young people that have, you know, gotten jobs out of this training and stuff?
17: Yeah, I think that that's the exciting part for us here as we're launching into the intensive, is that our retention rates have been really good as we've started. And we're kind of in this place where we have said to ourselves, how can we expand from 10 students per cohort to 12 and multiple cohorts going at the same time? And that's kind of the exciting part of what's happening, is we have great partners and construction organizations. We have one partner in the last several years, 3 years, they've hired 12 of our participants, and our participants make up, you know, like 10% of their workforce. And so it's great as we're growing, where we're finding is we are helping address two things. One, the gap that there is in the construction industry and manufacturing industry for entry-level workers that then can turn into tradesmen or craftsmen as they, you know, come on board at a job and work and make a name for themselves. A lot of the companies that we work with are willing to invest in them and pay for them to get trained to be an electrician or be a plumber or get the training they need to kind of get to an apprenticeship level. So it's really exciting what's happening We are very excited about launching this in the fall and just seeing how those rates can go even higher and how many more participants we can connect to an industry that's really hurting at the entry level because it's just so hard to find great workers.
19: Hmm. So you have different, you know, businesses that are kind of partners and things. Do you have trainers from those businesses or, you know, trainers that are professionals in this or, you know, who's doing the training of the youth?

Yeah, I can speak to that a little bit. Currently, we are trying to hire a professional construction instructor who will be teaching the day-to-day basics. They'll be going through the NCCE

0: warehouse and just giving them the hands-on skills that they need. So they'll develop those by building planters, some coat racks, just kind of some basic stuff. And one of the big projects that they'll work towards the end is we actually build a shed that we try to get over to Habitat for Humanity.
1: Okay, wonderful. Yeah, I guess I didn't think about that, but Habitat for Humanity, I'm sure, yeah, that's going to be a great partner for you guys. So, well, tell me a little bit about, you know, I mentioned success statistics, but the success stories are much more exciting than stats. And so can you share like a testimonial or story about a young person or a couple young people who, you know, were blessed by this and got jobs or something like that?
0: Yeah, absolutely. So one gentleman that we have, he's actually currently working with us again. His name is Ahmedi, and he was part of the program, I'd say about a year back now. And he found that he needed to only work part-time due to some family constraints. So he came back to us to see what he could do. And so we've hired him on as a shop coordinator. And so he helps just around the shop and everything. And we've got a couple construction companies that are looking to hire him once he's able to go back and work full time again. He said that he's found just a home here at Freedom Construction.
1: Fantastic. I've got time for another one if you've got another one in mind.
2: Yeah, I would jump in and say that the one that comes to mind is recently in December, at the end of this past year, as we were shutting things down for Christmas break, going into the new year, we had a young gentleman named Sam who was part of the program. Sam wasn't a typical participant. He was a little bit more on the computer technical side, kind of was interested in construction. But, you know, as we got to know him, he was always like the computer. He would geek out on computer stuff. And so as we kind of talked with him and talked through partnerships, some of our partners, we were able to connect him with a company here in town called Wolf Construction. And he was able to actually get a job with them. And they trained him. We sent him off to Kansas City for training for the beginning of the year here. And he's actually working with them. And he actually gets to work with some of their newer drone and techie division in the company. So he gets a company truck and he drives out to sites and uses drones to kind of take imaging, whether that's underground or buildings. And so he kind of got the ability to do the best of both worlds, right? We gave him practical tools that introduced him to the construction industry, but he's also able to pair that with something I'm super passionate about, which is the computer, drone, techie, coding kind of stuff. And so it's very exciting when you're able to see young people, you know, come in and say, hey, this is something that excites me. And then we're able to connect the dots through our program with great partners in the community who see value in these kids just like we do.
1: That is super exciting to hear. Well, and friend in the listening audience, if you want to participate in great ministry like that, you can connect with them at freedomforyouth.org. That's freedomforyouth.org, or look them up on social media, Freedom for Youth Ministries in the Des Moines area. One of the wonderful sponsors of the Plumb Line, and I'll continue with my guests discussing this more when we come back in just a moment on the Plumb Line.
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0: 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This is The Plumb Line. I'm your host, Jay Rudolph. My guests are Emmanuel Caraballo and Connor Howard of Freedom for Youth. FreedomForYouth.org, again, is the website's ministry based in the Des Moines area, and so excited to be able to partner with them and to have them on the broadcast as well. And something I was thinking about here as we were in the break is that every facet of Freedom for Youth is drawing in the gospel and a biblical worldview in everything that you're doing and training the students and all of that. And so when you're talking about, you know, the trades and this construction aspect, tell us a little bit about how do you incorporate the gospel and biblical teaching with that?
1: Yeah, that's a great question. And I think where I go to right away is, you know, when you think of certain industries in our world, you don't necessarily think biblical worldview. I would say the trades is one of those areas that gets a bad rap, you know. And so as we connect with companies, we have a ton of secular companies. We have a lot of Christian-owned trades companies. And everything we do is always we want it to be based on the gospel message of Jesus Christ, what he's done for us through his sacrifice on the cross at Calvary. And I think when we are building a program and we're trying to train participants, I always come back to scripture. And not many people know this, but as I've been able to kind of nerd out on the Bible and kind of think through, you know, I spent 16 years as a pastor, and I'm like, I can be a little bit handier on the house, but I'm not a construction foreman. And so in my study, I think one of the interesting things that I found that kind of invigorate why this is so important for us is when you look at scripture, the first person explicitly described as being filled with the Spirit of God in the Bible is a craftsman named Bezalel. And that you find that story or the section that says that is in Exodus 31 in verses 1-5. It describes Bezalel as a man filled with the Spirit of God, and he's a craftsman. So again, just kind of pointing to this time in Israel's history where they're in the desert, you know, God has a plan for them. He's taking them to the promised land. And at the same time, in the midst of that, God's asking them to build things like the tabernacle. And so he needs craftsmen. I just find it interesting that out of all of the things in there, that the first person that's explicitly filled with the Holy Spirit, as the Bible tells us, is a craftsman, right? And so that's super tangible for us because we can point to things like that and say, this is why the trades matter. God backs it. It's important to him. He's not just for accountants and, you know, leaders and pastors, but he's for all of it because it's all created by him. And I think it all expresses and shows us a bit of the character of God, of just the creativity and who he is as our Heavenly Father.
0: Yeah, I'm just thinking too about you guys are teaching and training these young people to be hard workers, diligent, you know, have integrity, all skills that fit with any vocation, whether it be, you know, the trades and construction mm-hmm. and things like that, or sitting, you know, in front of a computer at a desk, whatever your vocation is, you need to have those, you know, those aspects of your character, and you need to be doing it to glorify God. No matter what you're doing, it's to glorify God, huh?
1: Yeah, and that's the key, right? Everything we do isn't based on just what we want. We always go back and say, God, what are you trying to do? What are you trying to speak? Who are you trying to speak to? And I think, you know, you hit the nail on the head. I think one of the other verses that I always come back to in our training center here at Freedom Construction is just what Paul writes in Ephesians 2:10. He says, we are God's workmanship. We're created in Christ Jesus to do good works, which God prepared for us in advance to do. I think, you know, again, just that language, workmanship, I always think of the trades. And again, I just think that God wants to build something in people and use that to reach other people. It's just the biblical narrative is we are called to make disciples who make disciples. And while we're doing that, I think you can use all kinds of avenues, including the trades. And that's why we've chosen to focus on that here at Freedom.
0: Fantastic. Well, I've got like 3 minutes left. And so, Connor, do you have anything you want to add into this discussion?
2: Yeah, absolutely. I think a big passage in the Bible that I focus on when it comes to bringing these young adults who haven't had the opportunity to build a career in the trades or construction is John 5, when Jesus is helping to raise the lamed man at the pool through the sheep gate. And in that passage, he tells the man, pick up your mat and walk. Jesus had healed him through his own words. And I think that's a big part of what we're doing with these young adults here is we're telling them through the words of Jesus to pick up your mat and walk, and you will be made whole again.
0: Yeah. You know, there's that aspect too of just kind of sharing a message. I do some filling of the pulpit at various churches and sharing a message or preparing a message on this where, you know, the miracle is done by God, but it also requires a participant in that miracle. Now, I'm preaching through Acts and Aeneas, who Peter, by the power of God, helped him so that he wasn't lame. He wasn't paralyzed anymore, but yet he had to participate in that. He had to get up and he had to take care of his mat. You know, it wasn't just God's going to do this miracle and force you to arise. You have to participate in it, huh?
2: Yes, absolutely.
0: Yeah, well, and that's what's good about these young people. You're teaching them that fact that, yeah, you guys, you know, God is going to do some great work in you, but you're going to have to participate and allow His Holy Spirit to work through you. So maybe you can kind of use that as a summary word for us, Emmanuel, on that fact.
1: Yeah, I think that's what it comes down to. I think, you know, when you look at Scripture and the narrative of Scripture, God's desire is always for His people to know Him and for His people to be surrendered. And it's a voluntary action on our part that we have to, you know, be a part of in this process. And God's done the work for us. We play a part in the decisions that we make and how we go about our lives. And we never want to be in a place where young people who need hope and who need Jesus never feel like that's accessible to them. And so I think for us, that's kind of what drives us is we want to create spaces, especially at Freedom Construction, to say, you're getting a tangible skill set that could become a career that could transform the trajectory of your life and your family's life. But also, let me tell you about this man, Jesus, that's changed our lives, right? All of our instructors, all of our staff are Christian men and women that believe in the power of the gospel and the transformation that can happen there. And that's the first thing we want to expose them to. The atmosphere that they are working in matters. And so we work really hard to make sure that comes through. I mean, even to the point where one of our textbooks that we partner with churches on making sure is available is the Bible. We start every day in our 40-day program with a 30-minute devotional. And then with chapels on Fridays where we bring pastors and small group leaders and people in the community who are passionate about Jesus to come and share what He's doing in their lives and always pointing people to Scripture. And it's just so important.
0: Fantastic. Well, my thanks to Emmanuel Caraballo and Connor Howard with Freedom for Youth for sharing about this great ministry in Des Moines. And thankful to you for tuning in. 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
2: The following special presentation, Bless Israel, is sponsored by the International Fellowship of Christians and Jews.
3: Do you believe God? Do you believe He created Adam and Eve? Do you believe God spoke to Abraham? He said, I'm going to bless those who bless you and curse those who curse you. Do you believe that? I do too. So what can you and I together, who believe so much together, do for the kingdom of God? And say, you've blessed me, and you've given me something to believe. You've given me something to hold on in my life in struggling, difficult times. And now it's my turn to turn back to you and say, how can I help? There's so many ways to be a part of what God is doing in the earth through Israel. How can I be a part of what God is doing through the International Fellowship of Christians and Jews?
2: Welcome to this special Bless Israel program titled Blessing Jews in War-Torn Ukraine, brought to you by the International Fellowship of Christians and Jews. I'm Dave Drewy, along with my co-host Kay Long. We're glad you've joined us for our program today.
4: When Russian tanks rolled into Ukraine on February 24th, 2022, no one expected the brutal war would still be raging today. The crisis continues to have a profound impact on Jewish communities throughout Ukraine. Many residential areas are without power and heat. Food and water are scarce, and thousands of homes, apartments, and Jewish synagogues have been destroyed by rockets. Yet, despite the severity of the situation, there is hope.
2: The International Fellowship of Christians and Jews is on the ground in harm's way, protecting and saving Jewish lives with life-saving assistance to the most vulnerable, like orphaned children and elderly Holocaust survivors. But we need your help. Our primary focus right now is to provide food, medicine, heat, and warm clothing, especially during life-threatening winter conditions.
4: In just a few minutes, we'll tell you how you can bless a poor Jew in Ukraine with a nutritious fellowship food box that includes 3 hot meals a week for an entire month. 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
2: And we begin our special Bless Israel program, Blessing Jews in War-Torn Ukraine, with the President and Global CEO of the Fellowship, Yael Eckstein.
5: The cruelest price of the ongoing 4-year war in Ukraine is that people stopped seeing the faces. No longer do we see on our television screens the faces of the Ukrainian families and children and elderly who are suffering, who are in turmoil from this war. The powerful images and stories that we once saw and read about when the war first started are now missing from news reports. It was 4 years ago. It was just days before Russia's invasion when I stood in a synagogue in central Kyiv in Ukraine, and I was surrounded by Jewish leaders and security professionals. As I looked at the big map of Ukraine that they were showing me, they pointed to where more than 100,000 Russian soldiers were gathering at the Ukraine border. And I remember looking at them and asking them a question. I said, what route would they take if Russia attacked Kyiv? Some of them smiled and others even laughed. No one is attacking Kyiv, they answered confidently. And as we all knew, and I had a feeling at that moment, they were wrong. Just a few days later, Kyiv was attacked. Now more than 4 years has passed, and there's still no end in sight for the people of Ukraine. Much has changed since the early days of the war, when busloads of Jewish women and children were taken through open fields and back roads in attempts to escape the bombardment of Russian bombs. I no longer get frantic phone calls from Jewish orphanages who urgently needed to escape their towns in the middle of the night during those first days. Elderly Holocaust survivors, they're no longer closing their eyes in prayer, resigned to an imminent death. Evacuations do still continue, but the urgency of it has dissipated. But don't let these things fool you. The struggles and suffering for more than 150,000 Jews who are still in Ukraine have only grown. At the beginning of the Ukraine war, we all saw the human toll in real time, didn't we? We would turn on the TV or read about news reports online, and the dire humanitarian crisis was front and center. Yet right now, there are thousands of Jewish elderly who don't have heat or electricity or running water because of this war. Over the years, little by little, we stop seeing the faces of war. We stop seeing them. And simply put, it is so sad to see that our world stopped caring.
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6: Hi, this is Mary from Houston, Texas, and I want to say to the Fellowship, thank you. Thank you for all that you have done for God's chosen people. The reason that myself and my husband give every month, we are Abraham members, and I'm very, very proud of that. I'm very proud to be a part of the mission of God's heart. If it's important to Him, then it is important to me. All those years ago, I remember the poor elderly Jewish woman that was being interviewed only had a potato in her entire house to eat, and God placed in my heart to give and to sit up in bed and do it right now, and I did, and that has been over 10 years ago. I read every day God's word. May the Lord bless thee and keep thee. May the Lord make His face shine upon thee and be gracious unto thee. May the Lord lift up His countenance upon thee and give thee peace. This I ask God every morning, that I may place His name on the children of Israel. And again, if it's important to God, that makes it important to me. I thank you, Fellowship, for doing what you do, and Yael, for your taking on your father's work and doing our ultimate father's work. I thank you for allowing me to be a partner. God bless you. God keep you. And may He make His face shine upon you. Amen.
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2: You're listening to a special Bless Israel program titled Blessing Jews in War-Torn Ukraine, brought to you by the International Fellowship of Christians and Jews. Once again, here's the president and global CEO of the fellowship, Yael Eckstein.
5: The four-year war in Ukraine has done more than destroy buildings and cities. It has quietly erased the stories and faces of the Ukrainian people who are suffering. Faces like Nathan, who are invisible, voiceless, and now forgotten. Nathan's been blind since he was born, and all Nathan knew during his upbringing during World War II was the safety and the comfort of his mother's arms. But by the age of five, tragedy struck when Nathan's mom was shot and killed by the Nazis. As you can imagine, Nathan's life was shattered. He never recovered, because who could? He never moved on. He never married or settled down. And so today, Nathan's nearly 95 years old, and he still considers himself an orphan. And until the fellowship found Nathan and brought him food, much-needed medicine, warm winter clothing, and even a heat generator for the freezing Ukraine winters, Nathan was trying to survive alone. But thanks to our friends and partners like you who listen to us on Christian radio, the fellowship's life-saving work in Ukraine exists to help people like Nathan. We work around the clock every day of the year to find these elderly, forgotten Holocaust survivors. And then we go and provide for their needs. The press and the news reports might have changed focus, but in more than 40 years, the fellowship has been working in Ukraine, and we have never changed focus. During times of peace and war, we continue to carry out our mission of partnering with Christians like you, friends and supporters listening to my voice right now on Christian radio, as together we help comfort and save Jewish lives. As more than 4 years of war in Ukraine has passed, as we continue to watch the news from the warmth and safety of our homes, I pray that each one of us will open our eyes, that we'll open our hearts and our minds to see the faces of suffering poor Jews in Ukraine, orphan children, families who had to flee their homes when the bombs started falling, and even Holocaust survivors like Nathan. And I hope that we can ask this question: am I my brother's keeper? And I pray that we will all answer together, yes.
2: 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That's what God has called us to do for His chosen people suffering in Ukraine.
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6: Hi, my name is Janice, and a couple of years ago, I found myself crying because I only lived on $900 a month as a senior with retirement, and it just didn't fit what I really wanted out of life. I wanted certain things, and I just got really upset. And so I went before God, and I told the Lord, I said, I will give your nation Israel, and I will take you at your word, because I know you're a covenant God, and I will be in covenant with you to bless your people. I had no other resources to go to, and God was my only source, and I trusted him, and I believed the word, and I gave him my last $50, and ever since, I have been paying a little bit, and it's gotten that I pay over $100 every month now, and ever since I have done that, I was able to pay the back things that I wasn't paying, and it's a miracle. My car has been running. It's always dependable. My health is such that I'm 70. I have good neighbors next to me. I tell people that this is what they should do, and I tell them you need to take God at his word, and you need to give to the fellowship because they do good things for Israel. I am exuberant and blessed to tell you my story and what God has done for me since I started giving to the fellowship, taking him at his word, and he will bless me as I bless Israel. Thank you for the opportunity to help. Thank you. God bless you.
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5: Thousands of poor and at-risk elderly Jews, among them the last remaining Holocaust survivors, are struggling to survive without the life-sustaining daily essentials. And many of those in the greatest need are scattered across Ukraine and the entire former Soviet Union. For example, Ludmila, she's 84 years old. She's a Holocaust survivor who comes from a small village in Ukraine that's known for the notorious deadly ghetto that the Nazis established there during World War II. As a child, Ludmila was badly beaten by a German soldier, and it resulted in significant health issues that still affect her to this day. Ludmila never got married, never had any children, and a big part of that is because of the trauma that she endured in her youth. And so now she's old, 84 years old. She lives alone on a pension of $112 a month. That's just a few dollars a day. It's not enough to sustain her. But thankfully, friends of the fellowship, lovers of Israel, like those of you hearing my voice right now on Christian radio, are taking tangible action and are caring for poor elderly Jews just like Ludmila. 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Even with the war there in Ukraine, Ludmila knows that the fellowship will not abandon her. We will be there for her. 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Thank you so much. Your compassion is a lifeline.
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7: Hi, my name is Alfredo Matoyer, and I live in Chicago, Illinois. Back in about 2017, I was deeply in prayer, asking God to use me more. I was like, God, I want to help in greater and greater ways. And I remember finding Rabbi Eckstein on YouTube. And he was speaking about the fellowship, and I was listening to one of his teachings that he was giving, and I was just so caught up by him, his sincerity, and just the instruction that he was given through the Word of God, and that he was inclusive of Christians. And I that just amazed me, and it just captured my heart. So as a result, I went and contacted the fellowship, and one of the things that the fellowship had done to make me feel a real part, feeling like family with the nation of Israel, was being informed of what they were going through. You know, when they were being bombed with rockets and when there were other needs going on, and in the winter time when there were needs, I actually felt a part of what was going on. And I was like, the small contribution that I'm sharing, I know is being multiplied because I've been asking God to do so. But I know that it's been a blessing to each and every person that has been able to arrive back to the homeland of Israel, and to the elderly, to Holocaust survivors, to other needs there, for health needs, for bomb shelters. I am just amazed. And when I testify to others and even family members of what I'm participating in by being a part of the fellowship, it just makes me proud in the Lord.
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3: Do you believe God? Do you believe he created Adam and Eve? Do you believe God spoke to Abraham? He said, I'm going to bless those who bless you and curse those who curse you. Do you believe that? And that boy who played out in the fields watching the sheep, making melodies, writing psalms, dancing before the Lord. Do you believe he became the king? Do you believe the prophets Isaiah, Jeremiah, and Ezekiel? Do you believe that? So what can you and I together who believe so much together, do for the kingdom of God and say, you've blessed me and you've given me something to believe. You've given me something to hold on in my life in struggling, difficult times. And now it's my turn to turn back to you and say, how can I help? And that's what the fellowship is about. And how can we help the fellowship? When you do it to the least of these, my brethren, you do it unto me. When you find a Jewish person who's hungry, and you feed them. When you find a Jewish person who's naked, and you clothe them, and you provide medicine, and you do whatever it is to be about the Father's business of saving Jewish lives. That's the kind of organization you're giving to. That's the kind of ministry you're a part of. There's so many ways to be a part of what God is doing that you will maybe ask yourself, how can I be part of what God is doing in the earth through Israel? How can I be a part of what God is doing through the International Fellowship of Christians and Jews?
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13: We all know that the dreams we have at night are beyond our control. They dance through our minds as we sleep, shrouded in mystery, often leaving us bewildered when we wake. But the dreams we have during the day, those we can shape. That's why it's so important for us to dream good dreams, because our dreams turn into ideas which become actions, ultimately changing and shaping the entire world around us. More than 40 years ago, my Abba, my father, Abba Yechiel Eckstein of blessed memory, dreamed of uniting Christians and Jews. He dreamed of lifting millions out of poverty, giving them hope, and bringing hundreds of thousands of Jewish people back to Israel, just as it says in the prophets. People thought that his dreams were crazy, and they thought that he was crazy for dreaming them. But here we are, decades later, as the fellowship feeds and shelters and clothes millions of needy people each year, as we fulfill the words of the prophet, as almost every single day we bring more Jewish people home to Israel from the four corners of the earth. All because God destined it, and he used one person to dream.
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16: 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I'm the senior leader of Heartland Church located in Ankeny, Iowa. 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
17: Let's go ahead and turn to Hebrews chapter 6. Hebrews chapter 6, we are in a series that we're going to be in for a while. We're going to be talking about foundations, and this is going to be something that we're going to really deal with for a number of months, because this is very important. We're going to be talking about both individual foundations. We need a personal foundation in our life, but there's also corporate foundations, and we're going to be talking about both of these because the fact is the foundation of your Christian life will determine the weight that you can carry, that will determine what God can do with your life. And so let's read Hebrews chapter 6, verse 1, and he says this: therefore, let us leave the elementary teachings about Christ and go on to maturity, not laying again the foundation. And then he gives us the planks of the foundation. Not laying again the foundation of repentance from acts that lead to death, and of faith in God, instructions about baptism, the laying on of hands, the resurrection of the dead, and eternal judgment. And God permitting, we will do so. And so in this passage, he says, let us leave the elementary teachings and go on to maturity. Now, he's not saying that we leave them behind, we forget about them. It's like repentance is not a part of our life. But what he's saying is we don't want to have to keep laying these principles. We don't want to have to just stay at that level. These are the elementary teachings upon which we build the more, if you would, the graduate studies of Christianity. He's talking about immaturity versus maturity, foundations, and the structure. And we see this principle all through Scripture. There's a number of passages in the New Testament that talk about both foundations and root systems. And both of these analogies are addressing the need for us to go deep in order to go higher. The principle is that what is beneath the ground and unseen will determine what is above the ground and others can enjoy. So we have this thing of foundations and root systems. In the Jeremiah chapter 1, turn there with me. Jeremiah chapter 1, I quoted this morning, but I didn't have the exact quote, and I want to read it to you. This is the calling of Jeremiah. Listen to what it says. The Lord tells him, he's commissioning him, verse 9, and then the Lord reached out his hand and touched my mouth and said to me, now I have put my words in your mouth. Verse 10, here's what I want to look at. See, today I appoint you over nations and kingdoms. And what is he going to do with that assignment? He's going to uproot, tear down, destroy, and overthrow. Then he's going to build and plant. So we have these two positives, building and planting, agriculture and architecture, root systems and foundations. He's being raised up to do those things, but before he does those, there's four negatives. He says, I'm assigning you to uproot, tear down, destroy, and overthrow. And so he's going to excavate before he builds. He's going to dig the hole for the root ball before he put the roots in. And so we need to understand that in our personal life and even foundations in churches, that God has to remove some things before he instills some things. There's things that he has to uproot in our life before he can establish other things. We've got to embrace repentance and faith. And both of those are crucial. Now, we're going to get into that this morning. Before we do, I just want to address one principle in Scripture. Because you see this, what almost seems like confusion among some of the biblical writers. You see that Paul wrote to the Corinthians, he said, no man can lay any foundation other than the foundation Jesus Christ. So Jesus is the foundation. But then the writer to the Hebrews, and some people think it's Paul, but I think they're wrong. The writer of the Hebrews says, let us not lay again the foundation of repentance from acts that lead to death, faith in God, and the others. So which is it? Is it Jesus or is it repentance? Then we have Paul writing to the Ephesians. He says, the church is built upon the foundation of the apostles and the prophets. So now we have these three different passages that talk about what seems to be three different foundations. And they're not contradicting one another. They're not confused. The foundation, what God wants to build into our life is Christ. He is the bedrock upon which we must build our life. The method by which Jesus is established in our life is repentance, faith, the instructions in baptism, and so forth. So that is the methodology or the mindset that we need to learn these principles, because these are the foundational principles by which Jesus is established in our life. And then you have the foundation of the apostles and prophets. And there's apostolic and prophetic foundations, the primary builders of the New Testament. As the church was established, as the New Testament church was being pioneered, was apostles and prophets. There's a partnership between those two gifts. But that's not just relegated to the early church. There is an element of apostolic and prophetic foundations anytime God wants to do something fresh in the earth. whether he's going into a new region, a new place in the earth. A lot of people will say that apostles, they'll say that apostles is just a New Testament word for missionaries. And that's not necessarily so. They'll say, well, yeah, but the meaning of the word is sent one. Well, then, if that's true, if we're going to relegate it to the basic definition gutted of its context, then we've got to say that pastors are the guys that take care of any livestock that the church may own, because that just means you're pastoring, you're shepherding. Apostolic ministry is, Paul said, I'm an expert builder, I lay foundations. And so there's a foundational element to apostolic ministry. That's true of the founding of the church, but it's also true when God wants to establish something new in a region. God will send in apostolic grace to establish something. And I would propose to you, even when God wants to forge new ground doctrinally, not apart from Scripture, but open up and emphasize a facet of Scripture that may not be emphasized in a generation, God will raise up apostolic and prophetic teachers that will establish those truths. And so the builders are apostles and prophets in that sense of the church, the wider church. The material of the building is Christ, and the method of the building and the individual believer and our, for us to be established in the work in the church is through repentance, faith, and so forth. So I want to get that out of the way, because sometimes people read that and think, well, are these guys in disagreement with each other? They're not. It all dovetails together. But what I want to really look at this morning is, how do we get the foundation established in our life? This is so very important. Because what is above the ground, when you analyze soil for a foundation, what you're trying to analyze is, what is the load? We're going to spread the load of this structure so that we can determine how high we go and how much it's going to provide stability for the occupants of that building. Because when you build a building and people begin to occupy that building, if it's unstable, people can really get hurt. That is true of individual lives as well. God wants to build something out of your life. There's things that God wants to do through your life that others can live in the good of, and they can enjoy the fruit of your life, the fruit of your root system and the shelter of what God does through your life. But if there's instability, what happens is God begins to build, people begin to occupy, and when that thing crashes down, people get hurt. And we've seen that throughout church history. And so God wants to establish things in our life. So how do we get this established in our life? This repentance and faith. And so we're going to look at, we're going to touch on this morning, and we'll get into it more in days to come. I think we'll be on this subject from different angles for a number of months. So what we want to look at this morning is the relationship between repentance and faith. In the Western church, we are big on faith, but too often neglect repentance. And repentance is the excavation for the building that takes place through faith. And if we're not careful, we're trying to build on faulty ground. We're not unhinged from self. We look to Jesus to forgive us, but we've never really turned from ourselves. And so we try to build a Christian life from a self center, and it creates instability. I was telling the earlier service, I spent a number of years working for Teen Challenge. We had this old building that we bought. They bought the building, I think, in 1987. I went to work there in 88. And this building, it was full of old stuff. It was an old monastery. And down in the laundry room, they had these three big machines. And we'd take all the clothes for all the guys and all the staff and their kids, and everybody did their laundry in this one laundry room. And there were these three big machines. The first one was this big old washing machine that had a bent piece of metal welded on it, and someone wrote in marker on the wall, hot, cold. So you'd throw your stuff in there and put some powder in there, and you'd lock it up, and if you're going to do hot, you'd push it to the hot, and you'd watch it kind of fill, and then you'd watch it slosh around. You thought, okay, it looks clean. Now I'm going to drain it. And the way you would rinse your soapy laundry was you kept putting water into it and letting it slosh. And when there's no more bubbles, okay, it must be rinsed. Then you would put it in this spin dryer, and you could hear that thing all over the building. 32,000 square feet of building, and you could hear the laundry room from anywhere. That thing would spin around. And then you would throw it into this blast furnace. You'd put it in there, and you'd light it. This flame would come out, and then out would come your blue jeans about this big because they'd shrink everything. You know, this was some powerful stuff. But that spin dryer was, it used to have a lid on it, and it was supposed to have a safety lever so that if you lifted the lid, it would immediately stop. Well, the lid was long gone. We were a bunch of guys, you know. And so we

motivated individual. One day he was sitting there and that thing spinning, and he realized he had a wet washcloth that he'd forgotten to put in. So rather than walking over there, turning it off, and evenly distributing the weight around that, that tub, what Frank did is he tried to make a three-pointer, and he succeeded. He threw it across the room, and when it flew across the room, it went into the tub and hit the edge. But here's the problem. This thing was going at such a high rate of speed, and when that little washcloth went in and hit the edge, it created a new center around which this drum must now spin. Now, on the concrete floor, there were bolts and nuts about this big, embedding it into the concrete, and then a big iron pipe that all the water would run through, and it disappeared down into the concrete. And when Frank threw that thing through the air, it hit the side, and it sounded like dynamite. Boom! You could hear it all over. And that thing went spinning across the room, snapped the bolts, slammed into the concrete wall, and it took a lot to fix it. And when that happened, I couldn't help but think of, this is the perfect analogy of the selfish life. We were created to spin around the center, which is God. You know, God, when we worship, beginning of service, we're commanded to worship. And it's not because God is insecure. He's not thinking, I'm not sure who I am. Sing one more song. Oh, okay, I'll last till next Sunday. You know, just convince me that I'm still God. God's not insecure in his identity. He knows who he is. We don't worship for him. We worship for us. God calls us to magnify the Lord. Our worship doesn't make him bigger. Like, one more song. I really need a big one this week. Keep pumping God up. No, it's not making God larger. Like a magnifying glass, when you look at a bug through a magnifying glass, it doesn't enlarge the physical nature of that bug. What it does is it enlarges it within your vision. It causes it to fill your vision, and you can see details of that bug that you weren't seeing before. And worship is the same way. It enlarges God's nature in our vision. We're reminding us, not him, we're reminding ourselves of who he is. And we're getting him back in the center where he belongs, so that we can live and move and have our being circling around him. But when we are the little wet washcloth, it's all about me, and we try to make things circle around us, things break. And it's repentance that unhinges us from a self-center. Repentance causes us to no longer live for ourselves. Now, I said last week that there's the Hebrew meaning of repentance used in the Old Testament and the Greek meaning of repentance used in the New Testament. The Hebrew word has the idea of walking in another direction, doing an about face, behaving differently. The Greek word has the idea of thinking differently, believing differently. Which one is the biblical definition? It's both. Your believing determines your behaving. And so there's where our mind is changed, but that's going to show up in our behavior. But there's also this idea of godly sorrow that is involved. And if there's never been any sorrow in your life as you've evaluated your past, I would propose to you, you need to go back and do the first works. Because true repentance will cut you with grief as you begin to examine the selfish way you once lived. And it's that grief, it's that even that revulsion as God begins to show us our true nature, that's what really creates repentance, and we forsake that past life. And if that's never happened, then we have a tendency to gravitate towards that, back to that. So repentance has to do its work. 2 Corinthians chapter 7 juxtaposes godly sorrow over against worldly sorrow. And he's speaking to the Corinthians, and he's talking to them. He had to rebuke the Corinthians over a guy that was sleeping with his stepmother. And he's saying, man, this would make pagans blush, and you guys are celebrating the grace in which you live.
And I'm telling you, you need to excommunicate this guy. And in actuality, you need to lay hands on him.

0: and you need to turn him over to the devil for the destruction of his flesh, that hopefully in the end his spirit will be saved. That's what Paul said. That's pretty strong language. And if you look at what he's saying there, it matches Matthew 18, where it says, "At wherever two or three are gathered in my name, there I am in the midst of them." Paul's language, and then it talks about church discipline, Matthew 18. Paul says, when you are gathered together and I am there in spirit, lay your hands on this man and turn him over to the devil. It's talking about church authority in agreement to turn him over so that over to the consequences of his sin, so that there would be alarm, and then hopefully the circumstances will cause him to cry back out to God and get right. 2 Corinthians is following up on this first letter, and Paul says in chapter 7, he says, I'm glad you were made sorrowful. I'm glad you've experienced grief. The ESV uses grief. The NIV says sorrowful. I'm glad you were sorry. But not because you were just sorry, but because of what it wrought in your heart. Your godly sorrow wrought repentance. It caused you to repent and turn from that way. And so he talks about godly sorrow and worldly sorrow. Worldly sorrow is different than godly sorrow. There are people who are sorry over their sin, but it's not a godly sorrow, it's a worldly sorrow. And here's the difference. Worldly sorrow is sorry over the consequences. Godly sorrow begins to grieve that it ever did those things. Worldly sorrow is sorry that it got caught. Godly sorrow is sorry that it ever did those things. And one of the fruits of worldly sorrow is that it may no longer participate in those activities, but it will retreat into a fantasy world where it continues to participate in those things, but suffer no real world consequences. But godly sorrow begins to be grieved, and we begin to see the fruit of our own selfishness. And even in our heart, we say, God, I don't want anything to do with this. Lord, deliver me from this. It begins to realize our biggest struggle, our greatest danger, the enemy that we fight the most is not some external thing, it's us. That I am my worst problem. And I don't just need God to deliver me from these external temptations. I need delivered from me. And when I see that, repentance begins to happen in my life. And I no longer live from a self-center. I latch on to him. And when people fail to do that, they try to build a Christian life on a self-center. They're still living for them, but God becomes a means to an end and not the end in itself. When we have godly sorrow, the end is God. I need you, God. I need delivered from a self-center. Paul said this in Galatians 6:14. He said, God forbid that I should glory, save in the cross of the Lord Jesus Christ, by which the world was crucified to me and I was crucified to the world. What Paul was saying, he said, my one glory is the thing that did the world a favor by getting rid of me, because I was a problem for the rest of the world. And if we can't really say that, then I would propose to you, at best, repentance hasn't done its work. We need to be delivered from us. We are the problem. And when we really see that, there's a grief that begins to set in. And we begin to see those tendencies. And we need to let it do its work, because that's how God excavates before he builds. Jeremiah was called to plant and to build, but before that he had to pluck up, destroy, overthrow, demolish. And God wants to come in and do a deep work in our heart so that he can overthrow these tendencies. I was just reading recently, again, A.W. Tozer's book, Pursuit of God. I believe it's chapter 2. It's called The Blessedness of Possessing Nothing. I'm telling you, that chapter is worth the price of the book. But he uses this, man, such a descriptive phrase. He talked about the tough, fibrous root of self. The tough, fibrous root of self. you try to pull that thing up and it just fights back. Well, what has to happen is we need a revelation of our own sinfulness. And when we see that, and I talked about this last week, this tendency to say, well, I'm really a good person. I had a few bad, hard knocks in life, or I'm really a good person. There's no one good, no, not one. None of us can say, well, I'm really a good person, but we were all living from a self center, and that was the source of all our problems. And until we realize that, then we will struggle going around and coming back to the same old things. There has to be repentance. Now, repentance is built upon the fear of the Lord. So I was telling the first service, if I was very organized, I'd have some huge styrofoam props up here, and this would say repentance, and over here it would say faith. And underneath repentance, because repentance is built upon the bedrock called the fear of the Lord. The flip side of that coin is the justice of God. Love over here, it's based on mercy, the mercy of God. The flip side of that is the love of God. And the two great motivators in the New Testament are fear and love. We see it throughout the scriptures. Paul said in 2 Corinthians chapter 5, he said, the love of Christ constrains me. He's talking about what motivates him in ministry. Two verses before or after, I think it was two verses before, he says, knowing the terror of the Lord, I persuade men. Both of them are motivators in his life. But I would propose to you that faith and love are only as deep as your grasp of justice and the fear of the Lord. The love of God is birthed in our heart by having a revelation of God's love for us. It's very clear in Scripture. We love him because he first loved us. The cause of my affection for God is a revelation of his for me. That's why Martin Luther said, it takes God to love God. God had to show me his love for me, and it caused me to begin to love him back. But my revelation of the love of God is contingent upon my understanding of his forgiveness. He who is forgiven much loves much. Why? See, I don't understand the magnitude of his forgiveness if I don't understand the magnitude of my sin. If I think I got about 16 ounces of sin, then it took 16 ounces of forgiveness to balance the scales. But the more I see my sinfulness, my selfishness, that my absolute commitment to making Dave happy at the expense of everybody who loved me prior to meeting Christ. And that was the truth. I was willing to walk over the hearts of the people who loved me the most. I said some of the cruelest things to my parents to get them to back off because it was all about me. And I needed to see that. And the more I saw that, the fact that God was able to balance the scales and forgive me, all of a sudden, the mercy of God became enormous.
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0: Hello, and welcome to Just in Time Ministries with Pastor Rhonda Penquite. We have more power and authority in Christ than we know, and when we learn to act on it in faith, God guarantees our success. So let's join Rhonda as she teaches us how to walk in victory.
1: Raise the dead, speak in tongues, drink any deadly thing, it won't harm you. Isn't that a good thing? Especially in Iowa, we'll find out all the junk that's in our water. You don't want that. I pray that over everything. And just think, water's in everything. There's water in the air. We call it humidity. There's water in your food. Otherwise, it'd be dry. Dry, dry, dry, dry. Even your dried fruits still have moisture, water in them. Praise God. You know, many rabbinic traditions describe Sandalphon as the angel of music, sound, and vibration. Even back then, they knew about vibration. When they rang the church bells, have you noticed how they took all the church bells out during after World War II? Because those bells rang with frequencies of healing. People went into church, and the way that the churches were made, the architecture of the church resonated the sounds of the bells with healing frequency. People go into church and be healed. But see, that's what's coming out in these patents. Be ready, be ready, be ready. Oh, Jesus, thank you. You know, Father's realm is harmony. It's the celestial symphony in which every voice and every prayer has a note. Your voice matters. Your prayers matter. Matter of fact, it says that this angel gathers them all and orchestrates them all and presents them to God, takes them to the throne. Ooh. In Jewish mysticism, he gathers all of our voices and he symphonizes them. Every word, every prayer, every song that you have released, he has gathered and weaves them into symphonic sound. Every word, prayer, and song that comes from our solar system into the heavens as incense, he gathers, weaves into symphonic sound, and is presented before the throne of Yahweh. Think about that. See, our prayers and our worship are joined in the symphony. That's why we love to sing. We love to praise. We love to worship. And some Jews associate Sandalphon with the power of resonance. It's about how vibrations and frequencies align spirit and matter. Haven't we talked about that? Spirit and matter? When we pray that, because frequencies can adjust and change and manipulate matter. Think about that. And this is what we need to come into right now. It's where our body begins to align with what we know in the spirit. That we are a new creation, the old is gone, and the new has come. So what we just need to say is, I'm a vibrating being of light. You're a vibrating being of light. I'm a light being, and my body is coming into alignment with that truth. You are a light being, and your body is coming into alignment with that truth. See, this angel brings a resonance. God is waking in us a resonance that aligns our spirit and matter into harmony. Now, we aren't going to completely understand this till we experience it, because there's no understanding without experience. So now we trust in the Lord with all our heart and lean not to our own understanding. In all our ways we acknowledge him, and he shall direct our paths. And as he directs our paths, we're going to have experiences. And then we have the experience and we're going, oh, now I get it. Now I understand. We are children who are maturing. We are children who want to participate in something bigger than we have known. I want to see a new creation. And if Enoch walked there, I want to walk there. If Enoch did it, I can do it. Enoch became immortal, incorruptible, eternal, supernatural, filled with power and authority. He became something different, and he did all of this before Jesus came, before there was the new birth. So there must be something about these angelic realms, because he was going in and out of them. There must be something about frequency and sound, because the Bible talks about them. There must be something about David's tent, because the Bible says, I'll restore David's tent. Well, what's David's tent? Well, you got to go back to Chronicles, but David's tent was where they worshipped, and there was a frequency and an ecstasy and a sound and a vibration that went on for years. It was a tent he put up when they finally brought the Ark of the Covenant back to where it belonged. In Acts 15:16, it says, after this, I will return and rebuild David's fallen tent. Its ruins I will rebuild and restore it. So if you go back to 1 Chronicles 16:136, and as I'm putting all this together and praying over it, so like I said, sometimes I think, well, this is way out there. God, is this the right way? And I always ask for confirmation. Well, I had been doing some cleaning and things, and I hadn't quite put some things back where they normally are. And one of the things was the little Bible, my very first Bible that was given to me as a child. And I just grabbed it because it was handiest, and I'm thinking, okay, I got to look up 1 Chronicles 16:1. Well, there's a bookmark in here, and it just fell open to that. I have no idea where I got it. I have no idea where I made it. But guess where it is? 1 Chronicles 16:1. Why is it there? I have no idea, because I don't have anything marked in here. I don't know if I've ever really, you know, gone back and read this Bible since I was a kid. But this bookmark is right at 1 Chronicles 16.
2: Wow.
1: You know? And so it's just a confirmation that that's, we're on the right track. So anyway, I'm going to read it out of the Amplified because, I don't, what is this one? It's a Revised Standard Version. But in the Amplified, 1 Corinthians 16, and I'm going to read all the way through 36 because this is so good. But I just find it miraculous that that bookmark that's been in that Bible, I don't even know how long, was there at 1 Chronicles 16. All right, verse 1. So they brought the ark of God and set it in the midst of the tent which David had pitched for it. And they offered burnt offerings and peace offerings before God. And when David had finished offering the burnt offerings and the peace offerings, he blessed the people in the name of the Lord. And he distributed to everyone of Israel, both men and women, and to everyone a loaf of bread, a portion of meat, and a cake of raisins. He appointed Levites to minister before the ark of the Lord and to celebrate by calling to mind, thanking, and praising the Lord, the God of Israel. Asaph was the chief, next to him Zechariah and all these people. Go down to verse 7. Then on that day, David first entrusted to Asaph and his brethren the singing of thanks to the Lord as their chief task. Oh, give thanks to the Lord, call on his name, make known his doings among the peoples. Sing to him, sing praises to him, meditate on and talk of all his wondrous works and devoutly praise him. Glory in his holy name. Let the hearts of those who rejoice seek the Lord. Seek the Lord and his strength. Yearn for and seek his face and be in his presence continually. Earnestly remember the marvelous deeds which he has done, his miracles and the judgments he uttered. O you offspring of Abraham and of Israel, his servants, you children of Jacob, his chosen ones, he is the Lord our God, his judgments are in all the earth. Be mindful of his covenant forever, the promise which he commanded and established to the 1,000 generations, the covenant which he made with Abraham and his sworn promise to Isaac. He confirmed it as a statute to Jacob and to Israel for an everlasting covenant, saying, to you I will give the land of Canaan, the measured portion of your possession and inheritance. When they were but few, even a very few, and only temporary residents and strangers in it. When they went from nation to nation and from kingdom to another people, he allowed no man to do them wrong. Yes, he reproved kings for their sakes, saying, touch not mine anointed and do my prophets no harm. Singing to the Lord, all the earth show forth from day to day his salvation. Declare his glory among the nations, his marvelous works among all peoples. For great is the Lord and greatly to be praised. He also is to be reverently feared above all so-called gods. For all the gods of the people are lifeless idols, but the Lord made the heavens. Honor and majesty are found in his presence. Strength and joy are found in his sanctuary. Ascribe to the Lord, you families of the peoples. Ascribe to the Lord glory and strength. Ascribe to the Lord glory, the glory due his name. Bring an offering and come before him. Worship the Lord in the beauty of holiness and the holy array. Tremble and reverently fear before him, all the earth's peoples. The world also shall be established so it cannot be moved. Let the heavens be glad and let the earth rejoice. And let men say among the nations, the Lord reigns. Let the sea roar and all the things that fill it. Let the fields rejoice and all that is in them. Then shall the trees of the wood sing. Are you getting all this? Sing out for joy before the Lord, for he comes to judge and govern the earth. Oh, give thanks to the Lord, for he is good. His mercy and loving kindness endure forever. And say, save us, O God, of our salvation. Gather us together and deliver us from the nations, that we may give thanks to your holy name and glory in your praise. Blessed be the Lord, the God of Israel, forever and ever. And all the people said, amen and praise the Lord. This went on for years. This frequency, these vibrations went on for years. This is what the Levites did in David's tent. And Jesus said that he's going to restore this. Oh, let it start with me. He's going to restore the house of thunder and lightning. He's going to restore the frequency and the symphony. What happened in Acts when the people started getting born again? Well, let's look at Acts 15, verses 16 and 17 and 18. After these things, I will return to you. I'll raise up the tent of David, or the tabernacle of David, that has fallen into ruin. I will restore and rebuild what David experienced. Woo! Remember how he came in singing and dancing with all his might, and his wife thought he was nuts and despised him and thought it was stupid? Just imagine the vibration, the frequency, and the heat he must have been feeling to dance like David danced. And Jesus said he's going to restore and rebuild what David experienced. Woo! You ready? You ready? You ready? All of us who are not real big on dancing, get ready. Get ready. Well, we want to do this. We want to do this. I can still see the guy at the convention center in downtown Tulsa at camp meeting one summer in the late 80s with Kenneth Hagin. And he was the drummer, and all of a sudden he just jumped up and he just started shaking and running in place, and then he just took off. He jumped off a 4-foot stage. He ran all around the convention center. And that's when the Spirit of the Lord started going around and just knocking people out in the Holy Ghost and laughing. And I admit, I was one of them. I resisted. I was hard against the Lord for a couple of laps that the Holy Spirit made around the place, but about the third time, wasn't hard anymore, never, and haven't been hard since. So Jesus is going to restore and rebuild what David experienced so that all of humanity will be able to encounter the Lord. Whoa, think about that. All of humanity will be able to encounter the Lord, including the Gentiles whom I have called to be my very own. Aren't you glad he called the Gentiles? Because that's what we are. Oh, including the Gentiles whom I have called to be my own, says the Lord, for I have made known my works from eternity. So what we're talking about is nothing new. It's nothing new. It's new to us because we've been so deceived.
2: 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Thank you for joining us today. You are here for just such a time as this, so go forth in the power of His might and possess all that is yours in Christ Jesus.
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2: We as Christians are citizens of another world. We're talking about what Jesus said concerning, "In my Father's house are many abodes. If it were not so, I would have told you, I go and prepare a place for you. If I prepare a place for you, I'll come again and receive you unto myself." Now, Judas here, after he's made this discourse down through verse 21, verse 22, Judas saith unto him, "Lord, how is it that I will manifest thyself unto us and not unto the world?" Jesus answered and said unto him, "If a man love me, he will keep my words. My Father will love him, and we will come unto him and make our abode with him." In other words, if you keep my words, Jesus said, we will come and make our abode with him. Keeping the word of God creates a lifestyle fit for God to live in. I don't know what that does for you. It excites me. If you'll keep the word of God, keep his word. Now, you see, James said in James, the first chapter, verse 22, he said, "Be ye doers of the word, not hearers only. If any man be a hearer of the word, not a doer, he's like a man that behold his natural face in a glass, and he goeth away and straightway forgetteth what manner of man he was." Now see, the mirror he's talking about, or glass, is the mirror of the word of God. We see what we've inherited in Christ. Paul got his revelation from Jesus Christ. The gospel that he preached, he didn't learn it. He was not taught it of man. As he said in Galatians, the first chapter, he said, "I certify you, brethren, I guarantee you, brethren, that the gospel that I preach, I didn't get from man." He said, "I didn't go to school and learn it," even though Paul was a very educated man and was very learned in his day in the way of religion and all of that. But he said, "This gospel that I preach, I didn't get it from man, neither did I learn it, but by revelation of Jesus Christ." And Paul, see, begins to reveal in his writings the revelation of Christ in you, the hope of glory. And you see, God sees us the way the Word says we are. You know, religion condemns people and beats them down, but Christianity lifts you up. The gospel is good news. It's not bad news. You notice in Jesus, in all of his ministry, when the woman that they caught in the very act of adultery, when they said, "What do you say?" Moses said, "We ought to stone her." He said, "He that's without sin, let him cast the first stone." Then he stooped down and wrote on the ground. And after a while, he lifted himself up and looked, and they had all left one by one. Now, I don't know this is true, but it went off in my spirit, and I kind of believe it's probably true. And I don't remember who said it. It seemed like it was Marilyn Hickey. I don't know. But I'll just give it to you for what it's worth. And we'll just be very plain about it, because we all know that these things happen. But I believe it was Marilyn Hickey that said, "I think I know what Jesus wrote on the ground and why they all walked off." He wrote the names of the prostitutes that they'd been seeing. And one by one, they turned around and walked off. Because, you see, these people under religious order and the law, they wanted to kill a man for breaking the Sabbath. They wanted to kill Jesus because he healed on the Sabbath. But yet, in these other things, they just kind of did what seemed right in their own eyes. And you know, today, we don't have to rehash any of the things that's been on news or anything, but Jesus said to the woman, "Where are those that condemn thee?" And she said, "No man, Lord." He said, "Neither do I condemn you. Go and sin no more." He didn't condone it, certainly not. But the gospel, the new covenant, is better than the old covenant. It is not a gospel of condemnation. It is a gospel that will lift you up and set you free from condemnation. Jesus said, "I come not into the world to condemn the world, but that the world might be set free and saved." He said, the world's already condemned because they believe not on Jesus. You don't have to condemn the world. You don't have to condemn sin. Everybody knows when they sin. I mean, you can go into the heathen country and people know when they sin because the conscience bears witness with that. But now notice here that Jesus is talking about the Father, verse 24. He that loveth me not keepeth not my sayings, and the word which you hear is not mine, but the Father which sent me. These things have I spoken unto you, being present with you, but the Comforter, which is the Holy Ghost, whom the Father will send in my name, he will teach you all things, bring all things to your remembrance, whatsoever I've said unto you. Peace I leave with you, my peace I give unto you. He didn't give them condemnation. He didn't give them anything to beat them down, but he always lifted them up. God's word will always do that. It's the good news. You know, Paul taught along this line, and he finally said, he talked about grace. Where sin did abound, grace did much more abound. And then he said, some would say, well, shall we sin that grace may abound? He said, God forbid. Sure, there's grace. Thank God we're under grace. You know, I don't want what I deserve. I want mercy and grace. Because I tell you, we've all missed it. But you don't have to stand to condemnation because you missed it, thank God. But now notice, what I wanted to get to you here was how that he says, this abode. In my Father's house are many abodes. And then he talks about I and the Father and me. Turn to John the 17th chapter. I want you to see the parallel here where Jesus is praying to the Father. We'll start with verse 9. He said, I pray for them. I pray not for the world, but for them which thou hast given me, for they are thine. And all mine are thine, and thine are mine, and I am glorified in them. Now I am no more in the world, but these are in the world, and I come to thee, Holy Father. Keep through thine own name those whom thou hast given me, that they may be one as we are one. Now this was the prayer of Jesus, that they may be one. They who? Us. We may be one with Christ and God as God the Father and Jesus were one. Now that's his prayer. Notice he said, I'm no more in this world. Now what are you going to do with a statement like that? He was in the world. But see, he's calling things that are not as though they were. You find Jesus doing this in all of his ministry. He's declaring it and establishing something here. While I was with them in the world, I kept them in thy name. Those that thou gavest me I have kept, and none of them are lost, but the son of perdition, that the scriptures might be fulfilled. And now I come to thee, and these things I speak in the world, that they may have my joy fulfilled in themselves. I have given them thy word, and the world has hated them, because they are not of the world, even as I am not of the world. See, religion won't save you. Christianity, the gospel, is what sets people free. But the world will hate you. And religious people are the most vicious people in the world. They're the ones that killed Jesus. He said, I pray not that thou shouldest take them out of the world, but that thou shouldest keep them from evil. Now that is the will of God, that we be kept from evil. They are not of this world, even as I'm not of this world. Now what's he saying here? Now keep this in mind because it's all going to come together. We're going to get it all tied together here after a while. But as he said, I'm going to go prepare a place for you. And I'll come again, receive you unto myself. He came back in the person of the Holy Spirit. And it says, I and them and thou and me, that they may be perfect in one. And now he says that they are not of the world as I am not of the world. Sanctify them through thy truth. Thy word is truth. As thou hast sent me in the world, even so have I sent them into the world. And for their sakes I sanctify myself, that they also may be sanctified through the truth. Neither pray I for these alone, but for them also which shall believe on me through their word. So not only is he talking to the disciples here, he's talking about us. We're involved in this because we believe because of that word that was spoken. That they all may be one, as thou, Father, art in me and I in thee, that they also may be one in us. There's the abode right there. He prepared a place for us in God, in Christ, and in God. I and them and thou and me, that the world may believe that thou hast sent me. The glory thou hast given me, I have given them, that they may be one, even as we are one. Here we go again. I and them and thou and me, that they may be made perfect in one, that the world may know that thou hast sent me and loved them as thou hast loved me. Now that gets so deep and so strong, it's almost beyond the comprehension of the human mind. Understand that Jesus sent us the same as God sent Jesus, and we're in him, and he's in us, and we're in God, and God's in us. And there's the abode. And Jesus said, if you've seen me, you've seen the Father, that we all may be one. Well, we can see then that he's prepared a place for us in God, in the kingdom of God. Now, I want us to go to John's gospel. We're talking about being citizens of another world. We, as Christians, are citizens of another world. And in John, the 3rd chapter, begin with verse 1, there was a man of the Pharisees named Nicodemus, a ruler of the Jews. The same came to Jesus by night and said unto him, Rabbi, we know that thou art a teacher come from God. No man can do these miracles that thou doest except God be with him. Jesus answered and said unto him, Verily I say unto you, except a man be born again, he cannot see the kingdom of God. Now, the word see here does not mean see it with the literal eye. It means perception. You'll not be able to perceive the kingdom of God except you be born again. And, you know, Nicodemus said, how can a man, when he's old, enter again the second time into his mother's womb and be born? Jesus answered, said, Verily I say unto you, except a man be born of water and of the Spirit, he cannot enter into the kingdom of God. That which is born of flesh is flesh, and that which is born of spirit is spirit. Now, you might say, how in the world can I and them and thou and me and all this be mingled together? See, when we start talking about buckets, put one bucket in another and another and in that one, we can put two buckets in one and have three buckets together. But you can't put three buckets all in each other all at the same time. It just can't be done. But now, if you've got three buckets of water, you can pour all three buckets of water in one bucket. It's going to be hard to tell which bucket the water came out of, isn't it?
3: 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I trust you've been blessed by the Word of God. 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It's book offer
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3: In this book, we share with you how a copy machine works. It'll help you understand why you do not have to proofread the copy. God's Word has in it the ability to produce exactly what it says if we will plant it in our life the way the Word says to do it. And someone says, well, how do I know that when I give, I will receive from God? Because you don't have to proofread the copy. Have you ever noticed on a copy machine that you don't have to proofread the copy that you run? Because it comes exactly from the original. The DNA in God's Word will produce exactly the same thing in your life. I'm talking about the promises of God now. You sow a seed for what you need. The Word of God is the seed. 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If it's finances you need, find the Word of God concerning finances. 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Now, it won't happen just because you're saying it, but saying it is involved in causing it to happen. And I tell you, this book will help you understand how to get a handle on the things of God, the invisible things of God, things that God's already given you. It's book offer
4: number 7518.
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10: I can tell you that since October 7th, mainly I saw the direct and very fast answer to all our requests, daily requests, by the way, for the most urgent needs of this war. For example, we got special ambulances that could drive in a rough roads in the Gaza Strip, and we could use them for blood plasmas during this war. 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
12: Hey, welcome to New Life Live. I'm your host, Brian Perez, and we're going to be in the studio for 2 hours today. We hope you had a great weekend. If you didn't, well, call in. Let's talk about it. I'm here with licensed marriage and family therapist Mark Cameron. He's also author of the book Understanding Your Attachment Style and the leader of How We Love. And Dr. Alice Benton is here, too. She's a clinical psychologist, and she is also an author. Her second book is called 100 Days of Biblical Family Engagement. Yes, she's holding it up there. And she's got her marker there set to what day are you on, Alice?
13: Day 51.
12: Ah, okay. Well, I know what day 52 is because he told
13: That's
12: me about that
13: you.
12: Yesterday. But so what can readers, what can viewers and listeners learn from this book?
13: This book was written out of my concern for my own children's vulnerability to addiction. We come from a family of Irish alcoholics. But there is also infidelity in our family history, and certainly now the modern day addiction, screen addiction. Well, a couple of the most powerful factors to protect our children from that vulnerability to addiction is having spiritually engaged parents. for boys having spiritually engaged fathers, and particularly conversing over mealtime, is a very strong protective factor against addiction. Well, I wanted to figure out a way to make spiritual discussion easy, quick, and very accessible for me and my family. And that's why I wrote this book. I wrote it initially for my children. It gets all of us into profound spiritual discussion and replaces the, he looked at me, she took the milk, they spilled on me, which is our normal breakfast conversation. Instead, on day 51, just recently, we were talking about the demonic activity in the New Testament and whether or not any of that applies to us today. And it brought out a story from my husband that at least our youngest had not heard before. In my husband's wilder North Hollywood days, he had used mushrooms, and he and a group of friends had used a combination of acid and mushrooms. And he said that was one of his first experiences of very likely demonic activity. Mm-hmm. People went crazy using these drugs, stripped their clothes off, went driving erratically, got lost in the Hollywood Hills. And of course, we know substances alter our brain activity, and that was a big part of it. But he saw that people who are normal, good, kind people turning into aggressive, erratic, frightening people on this substance. And he told our children, I do think there was demonic activity involved. And so I believe now it is good to align ourselves with God as much as possible, to avoid substance use because that makes us more vulnerable, and to pray against the demonic. And that's how day 51 closes. Lord Jesus, would you teach us what is true about demons and how it applies to us? We ask for and claim your protection over our family in Jesus' name. If it's hard for your family to have discussions about God's word, and if it's hard to get the father of the family involved, this makes it easy, accessible, and it just so happens if you order it now, it will still come before Father's Day. What a gift to fathers. What a gift to their children.
12: Again, it's called 100 Days of Biblical Family Engagement by Dr. Alice Benton, and you can find it on Amazon. I think Amazon Prime Days are coming up, which is, I don't think you'll get a discount on Alice's book, but hey, if you're there shopping anyway, you might as well pick up this book as well.
13: It's actually free on Kindle Unlimited, and if you buy the ebook version, 99 cents.
12: Nice.
14: Now that's a deal.
13: Yes, it is.
12: All right, so find that on Amazon. Again, it's called 100 Days of Biblical Family Engagement by Dr. Alice Benton. And give us a call if you want to talk to Alice or Mark Cameron. 1-800-229-3000 is the number to reach us this hour and all of next hour. If you're watching us on Facebook or YouTube, you can call in too. The number's right there on the bottom of your screen. We can't wait to speak with you. Annie, you'll be up first when we come back.
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12: 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And here is Annie in Washington, D.C., who just found out about New Life Live and is calling in. How'd you find out about us, Annie?
14: A friend of mine referred to the program, actually, because I was looking for a Christian person who can be a counselor for my daughter. So they suggested New Life, and that's how I find out about the program.
12: Well, praise God. Thank you so much for calling in. What is it that we can help you with?
14: Yes, I have a question. I have been having anxiety, all my life maybe. And now that I'm getting older, I feel that it's getting worse. And it's especially when it comes to health issues, like if I go to the doctor, if my labs are not within the normal range, I will be worried that something might be wrong with me. So I'm trying to see what can you guys advise on how to be free from that, because now my kids are older and I don't want to transfer this type of behavior to them.
12: Mark?
17: Yeah, Annie, you said that you've been struggling with anxiety all your life. Where do you think that comes from? Because anxiety is learned. So typically what I find when somebody is an anxious person, they've learned that from childhood, and either they had a parent who is anxious themselves, because I hear you talking about you don't want your kids to learn that from you, so you recognize that you may have learned that yourself, or we have a parent whose emotions that we manage because they're depressed or they're angry. Where do you think your anxiety came from?
14: I grew up with my grandparents. I'm originally from Central America. And I remember growing with my grandparents, everything was like, if there was going to be a thunderstorm, I remember that we couldn't see that, we couldn't walk around, you had to sit down, and then you had to cover your hair because, you know, lightning and all of that. And I think that took an effect on my life growing up. And I don't know if that's the reason why I am the way I am right now.
17: I think that's a great insight that you got there. So it sounds like whoever made you do that, your grandmother or your grandfather, they were highly anxious. They were overprotective. They were worried. And that's what naturally happens with kids, is kids look to their caregivers as the person being able to identify danger, even when they don't identify danger. So, you know, as a young kid, you probably weren't thinking about all of those things until your grandparents started to make you aware. And when we have a caregiver who is highly anxious like that, it makes us hypervigilant and we get on the lookout for danger. And that's what anxiety is. Anxiety is an anticipation of a negative future outcome. And so we end up also then feeling that in our body because our body starts alerting us to that. So I'm a big proponent of being able to understand your story, understand the origins of where that came from, and being able to talk through that. And then and so that helps you understand what is happening when you have those feelings on the inside. And then also with anxiety, we've got to retrain our bodies, and we retrain our body through exposure. So learning to face whatever it is that we are anxious and worried about, and learning to try and have a different response to it. And when it works out and things don't go the terrible way that we think that it was going to go, that reforms the pathway in our brains and we start to slowly be able to overcome it. But I think being able to look at the origins of where that anxiety comes from will help you in those moments be able to recognize the place that you're reacting from.
12: Alice?
13: Annie, I just want to support what Mark said, that I also see that as people process trauma and heal from trauma, and there's small t trauma, and there's big T trauma, but all of it affects us, especially if your grandparents or your parents weren't able to teach you how to manage emotions. And it seems like they just didn't talk about it, which is common for most of us.
14: Right.
13: I have a similar concern that you do for your children. I've already given my daughter anxiety, she already has it, and she's only 10 years old. I know that I've both modeled, and spiritually, I gave her an inheritance, and genetically, I gave her an inheritance. I also passed on the propensity for alcoholism. I didn't want to pass that on to my children, but we have little control over those inheritances that we give to our children. But what we can control is what we do with them now. And so I have had a conversation with each of my children to say, these are some of our family patterns that came from my family of origin. I participated in them as well. And now you're more likely to repeat my mistakes. But I want to ask for your forgiveness that you have such an imperfect, sinful mother. And I'm going to show you how I deal with my propensities, my propensity towards alcoholism and towards anxiety and towards lying. And so by modeling for you, my children, that

0: begin by asking my children, what are you struggling with? What emotions are difficult for you? I gave you some of that. Some of that's my fault. Those are healing conversations, Annie. And I've come to believe, because God is so redemptive, my children actually have a better mom as an imperfect mom, even though I wish I'd been perfect, because they're imperfect too. And so we're in it together. We're all broken, and we're trying to figure it out together. And so you and I, we can turn our ugly anxiety into a superpower to minister to our children as we're willing to be in recovery and share that process with them.
1: What do you think, Annie?
2: Yeah, no, I think it sounds wonderful. And taking the decision to actually look for help and getting a therapist that I am going to start hopefully soon from New Life, I think it will be very beneficial for me. And I appreciate everything that you guys have said. And I hope I can see myself in a different, going in a different path in the future.
0: Annie, do you already see anxiety in your children? And if not, what would you say is the main uncomfortable emotion your children struggle with?
2: I think I see anxiety on all of them. Well, the first one already married, so you know he's it's a different story now. But the ones that still live with us in the house, I think that they overthink about about to graduate from college and overthink about little things like that. And sometimes, you know, it makes me feel guilty because I feel that it's something that they have learned from me, because my husband is not like that.
0: And
2: at
0: if,
2: all.
0: If you told your children, I realize that we all overthink, and I probably started that in our family. And in some ways it benefits us, but it also hurts us. And I want to bring this out in the open. I want to apologize to you all that I'm an overthinker. I'm an anxious overthinker. How would your children respond to that?
2: Well, they already know that I am like that. And then they always keep on telling me, Mom, you don't have to think that way. Like, if I'm worried about something, you say, look at the positive side of it. Don't be overthinking that, oh, maybe it's this, maybe it's that, and you know, and feeling frustrated, not being able to I would say not be able to function, because I still will go to work, but you know, I will be searching online and you know, getting more anxiety out of the things that I read or I see.
0: Sure, you can kind of spiral and you over-research, and that makes your anxiety worse, especially about medical problems. I'm going to point something out that I see your children doing, and it's loving. You've probably done it for them too, but it's not effective in the long term. When someone is anxious, and this, we are just told by the other people, oh, just stop, come on, stop being anxious, you're making a big deal, it's nothing to worry about. They're trying to comfort us, but it actually shuts us down from being honest about what we're really afraid of. And what you'll learn from your New Life therapist, most likely, is the comfort circle, which is a way to draw out a person's fear rather than correcting them too quickly, which shuts down emotional processing. So I want you to surprise your children by letting them know, you know what I've just learned? If we can all talk about overthinking without trying to fix each other or make it okay too quickly, we'll actually do better, and we'll be able to overthink less in the long run. But it has to do with saying, oh, you're overthinking. Well, tell me more. I want to understand that. What's that like? What are you overthinking about? Drawing out anxiety in a safe conversation is more effective than telling someone, stop doing that. It's okay. You're overthinking. I want you to take this surprising information to your children and see how they respond to that.
1: I'm glad you brought up the comfort circle, because that's part of how we love. And Mark is here today, and he leads How We Love. So what are some things that we can learn from the comfort circle? I love what Alice just said about you don't want to just jump on somebody and criticize them right away for something they're doing wrong, but you kind of ease into it.
3: Yeah, I love a lot of things about what Alice just said here. And the comfort circle is a structure to have a conversation where there is a clear listener and there's a clear speaker, and we take turns to hear one another out. Because Alice is 100% right. When you trying to change someone's emotion, you can't be connecting with it. You can't do both things at the same time. And so when we try and change someone's

0: emotion, we are actually dismissing their internal experience and we're not connecting with them. So being able to take that, give someone space to be able to express what they're feeling. There's a well-known phrase, and you may know it, Annie, and you may not. It's called, if you can name it, you can tame it. And what that really means is the neuroscience shows us that when we can put language to emotions, our brains start to integrate, and we're able then to process what we're feeling a lot better. And so being able to have that, this is why I was guiding you before, to be able to tell your story, to understand where it came from. And I love what Alice is saying, to be able to open up that conversation with your kids and being able to ask that question, how does my worry affect you? You'll start talking about anxiety, but it will be in a different way. It will be in a way that invites them to be able to express and talk about that. And I want to help free you a little bit too. As I don't think you're 100% responsible for all of their anxiety. Sure, I think you do have, or you have, as their parent, had a big impact on them about the way that they process that emotion. But there's a lot of things in this world that are designed to cause us anxiety, including our phones, right? The way that they buzz and they go off, you know, the companies want us to get anxious about that and to be checking it. So you can't be a perfect parent, but you can be a growing parent. And that's what I love about Alice's book that she's talking about here, because that encourages a conversation to happen.
1: Annie, a lot of the verses in my 100 Days of Biblical Family Engagement have to do with anxiety, because I know I struggle with it. I know some of my children do, and I want to teach them what God has to say about it. And he has a lot to say about how to handle anxiety.
2: I think the verse that comes to mind for a lot of people is, be anxious for nothing. Mm-hmm. So right away, when we see that, we think, oh, it's a sin to be anxious. I'm doing something wrong. I'm what do I do? And I'm always anxious, so I'm always in sin. And then that leads to more anxiety. So what do you tell people who read that verse and just take it at face value and just say, there's something wrong with me?
0: Well, the Bible was written for us. It's not written to us. And we got to understand that it was written in an ancient language to an ancient people. So we've got to learn to understand that. Jesus was anxious. In the Garden of Gethsemane, right before his death, he was anxious to the point that he sweat blood. But what did he need in that moment? He invited his followers, be with me. Comfort me, stay awake with me. So we know that when we're stressed, the best thing that we can do for someone is be with them, connect with them. And we know that someone's calming experience can actually calm our own physical bodily experience.
1: And to realize our limitation, we cannot live up to the ideals of Scripture. Be perfect, do not sin. Oops, I messed that one up many, many times, thousands of times. So that's why we need a Savior, because we can't live up to the standards of the Bible.
2: Yep. Annie, thanks so much for calling in today, and give your friend a hug from us for referring you to New Life Life.
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1: 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It will help everyone that can make it to our intensive.
2: 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We'll be here for 2 hours. And Jeremy is up next. He's in Bloomington, Indiana, watching us on YouTube. So we'll wave hi to Jeremy. Thanks so much for calling in today to New Life Live.
14: Howdy, guys. How are we doing today?
2: Doing well, thanks.
14: Hey, I was wondering, I have a lot of times, well, I have a few times right now when I'm, like, getting emotional about nobody really caring. And I was wondering if there is a way that I could possibly stop that, or if you guys have any ideas on what I could use, like, coping skills and everything about that.
1: Jeremy, to hear that the recurring thought you have and feeling is nobody really cares, we can absolutely help you with this. I would guess that comes from feeling injured in that way by close people to you in your life. Who has treated you like they don't really care?
14: Yeah, but you know what? It seems like that I feel that way, and then all of a sudden I realize that it's not true. I don't know if it's something that... the devil is like trying to put into my mind, or is that what it is?
1: That's a good question. It's a good question. You wonder where the thought comes from.
14: Yeah.
1: Who, will you tell me who in your life treated you in such a way that told you they didn't care about you?
14: My mom, my whole family, actually, in general.
1: And could you share, this might be painful to do, but could you share an example? How did she treat you?
14: It seems like whenever I have situations going on at my mom, especially does not care, it seems like whenever she has an issue, she comes to me. But when I have an issue and go to her, she like, doesn't offer to help in any way. So, yeah.
1: And so...
14: It's like she's taking advantage of me, basically, trying to get me to help her. And then when it comes to her helping me, she won't do it.
1: It's been a one-sided relationship. She takes, but she doesn't reciprocate, and you give.
14: Yeah.
1: Now, you know it's that historically that's been true with your mom and still is today, and yet you also are able to counter that belief. Nobody really cares because you know some people care. Who is one person who shows you care today?
14: Yeah, friends of mine care about me and everything. You know my biological family does not, and I'm glad about that and everything. And I was adopted by my aunt, and she passed away in 2004, and it has really affected me since then because I have lived on my own since then, and I have not had much of a relationship at all with my mom, actually.
1: And what happened that you moved from your mother's care to being adopted by your aunt? How'd that come about?
14: I was adopted when I was a baby by my aunt, actually. My aunt adopted me.
2: Okay. Mark, any thoughts?
0: Yeah, so your relationship with your mom has really been distant then. It sounds like she wasn't there for you all the time, and then it sounds like she would call you up maybe when she had problems and issues, but when you called her, she wasn't really available for you.
14: Yeah, that's 100% correct. Mm. Yes. Uh-huh.
0: Now, Jeremy, you said you get emotional. A lot of people use that word to describe either they get angry or they get teary. Which one do you get?
14: Emotional, like crying.
0: Crying.
14: Like I had an issue last night where I started crying and everything and wondering why people didn't care about me and everything.
0: Mm.
14: Like my family, listen, and my friends and everything, but I realize now that they really do.
0: That makes 100%... That makes sense. So what's happening is when you realize that they do care about you, it's something called perceived abandonment or perceived rejection. So in the moment, it feels like they don't, even though logically you know that they do. And so what's happening with you is it's just a rekindling of an old neural network. You're subconsciously being reminded of how your mom neglected you or rejected you or abandoned you.
14: Yeah.
0: And that makes sense.
14: Yeah.
0: And so we get hurt in relationship when we're also and we're also healed in relationship. And so being able to recognize what's happening in that moment, I'm glad that you can counter it and say, they do care about me. But also then I would add in recognizing, oh, this is the feeling that I have with my mom that's coming up for me again. It doesn't mean I'm a bad person. But I can be healed. And being able to, if you have someone in your life who you can share that with and talk that through, that's how the healing will occur. So we're coming to a break here, but we're going to see if we can get you in touch with a counselor if you're not in touch with one. And I'm sure Alice has got a couple more things to say too.
2: Maybe at least one.
1: Well, I do want to address your concern that the enemy might be involved. I had a discussion with my children recently about the enemy, but we'll come back to that.
2: All right. So, Jeremy, stay on the phone, and we'll continue our conversation with you. And Jan, we'll talk to you next as well. And everyone else who calls in, 1-800-229-3000.
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2: And let's go back to Jeremy in Bloomington, Indiana, who's watching us on YouTube and who called in with this feeling that nobody cares about what it is that he's going through. He's always the one that goes out of his way to help people, including his mom, but then mom doesn't check up on him. And so he's wondering if the enemy is throwing darts at him to make him think like this. What do you say, Alice?
1: Well, Jeremy, whenever we have strong and especially overwhelming emotion like anxiety, I think it's good to wonder these four things. Is this historical? Am I reminded right now of how my mom treated me or of the loss of my aunt? Am I reminded of old injuries? The second one is this current? Has someone recently hurt me? Or did I interpret someone's actions as not caring about me? And it's usually a mix of the two. History bleeds into the present and it exacerbates current day emotions. But the third goes right to what you had asked about. Is the enemy involved? And I think very few of us learned to wonder, when we have problems in life, whether emotional, relational, or otherwise, is the enemy involved? But I think it's a very wise question to ask, because the Bible points out that the enemy can be active and can have a lot of impact on our life, whether it's turning up difficult emotions, stirring up discord amongst people, or causing other problems. Now, I think it's wise to not always 100% of the time give the enemy credit, so to speak, for problems, because we just live in a broken world with broken people. And I don't think there's a demon lurking behind every problem. But I do think it's wise to pray against the demonic. Jesus did that. He modeled that for us. If we pray against the demonic and nothing demonic was involved, it doesn't hurt anything. But if we don't imagine demons could be involved in our life and we never pray against them, we're missing out on some of the protection that Jesus modeled to his apostles. So I think it's good to ask, but not let that fear or concern take over our lives. And then the last one is, do you have a care deficit? Now, you have loving friends around you, but it's good to wonder, are you able to receive care? And I'm gently going to point something out to you. I hear a high energy within you, and anxious people often also have high energy. So some of the times that we three were trying to care for you, you kind of would speak over us because you have excitement to share what's going on in your life. That's a good excitement to have. But it made me wonder, are you able to receive love, care, and concern? Or in your energy, do you sometimes talk over the very way people are trying to care for you? Mm-hmm. And for those of us who have a care deficit from our childhood, we're actually not comfortable being cared for now, even though we desperately want it as adults. So we can unintentionally push care away at the very moment that it's happening. And one example might be if someone tells me, oh, you're a great friend, I really enjoy being around you, I might reply with, yeah, well, but I also don't answer the phone frequently. I don't respond to texts because my negative shortcomings are more accessible to my mind than my positive attributes. So I'm unintentionally pushing away the very care God might be trying to send me. Mm. So please consider that.
2: Mark, would your book, Understanding Your Attachment Style, help Jeremy?
0: Yeah, I think it would be really helpful for him, especially with all the loss that, Jeremy, that you have had in your life. Your mom leaving you, and oftentimes people get adopted for a variety of different reasons, but it still doesn't diminish the fact that the child who is left has that sense of abandonment, because we all want to know, you know, where we come from and who gave birth to us and why they separated from us. And so I think that my book can help you understand your story and how that has shaped your attachment style and shaped you to have a propensity for anxiety, because anxiety is one of the attachment styles. It's actually two anxious attachment styles, a pleaser attachment style and a vacillator attachment style. And the vacillator often does what you're explaining there, mm-hmm. Alice. They sabotage the mm-hmm. very connection mm-hmm. that they want. But when we can recognize these things when they're happening in the moments, you can do what you are already starting to do here, Jeremy, whereas you're challenging it. You're saying, like, I know that they're not abandoning me, but I feel that on the inside. But being able to explore the questions that Alice is asking, and they're very similar to some of the questions that I explain in the book about developing the observer observing self, where you do ask those very things. Is this historical? What is happening around me that reminds me of that history? And how am I reacting? And is that similar to what I learned when I was younger? That helps you be able to provide that containment for yourself in that moment so that you can then practice the growth goals, which I have in the book, which are the reconditioning steps.
2: Jeremy, order your copy of Understanding Your Attachment Style from the newlife.com store. And you know what? We also want to send you a free tip sheet. It's called 8 Things to Do on a Bad Day. So stay on hold and we'll send you the tip sheet. And then if you want to order the book there, if you want to purchase it from the newlife.com store, that'd be great. And we'll also put this information in the show notes if you're watching us online. This is New Life Live. 1-800-229-3000 is our number. And now we're going to talk to Jan, who is in Richmond, Virginia, listening on WXTR. Hello, Jan. Welcome to New Life Live. Did I not click on Jan? I thought I did. Jan, hello.
3: Hi.
2: Hi, how can we help you today?
3: Well, first I'd like to say I listen to y'all every day and thoroughly enjoy it.
2: Thank you, Jan. Thank you.
3: My question is there anywhere in the Bible that says that you can have a premonition of your death?
2: And why do you ask this question, Jan?
3: Well, a few years ago, my son and I were sitting in the living room, and we were just talking normal conversation. And just out of the blue, he says, "Mom, I'm not afraid to die." I said, "Why are you talking about dying?" He said, "I just thought I'd let you know I'm not afraid to die." He says, "I know that when I die, I'm going to heaven." And he says, "I know that I will miss you." Hmm. 2 days later, he was killed in an accident.
2: Oh, my goodness, Jan. How old was he?
3: 18.
0: Oh, wow. How heartbreaking.
2: We're so sorry for that, Jan.
3: Heartbreaking because I was a paramedic on the rescue squad.
0: Oh. On his rescue squad?
3: Well, on the rescue squad I was on, I was paramedic on 2 rescue squads. And I was off work that day and I took the call from him. A state trooper and I got there at the same time. And I looked to my right, and it was my son. Oof. I do not remember a funeral. All I can see in flashback is him lying in the field. Mm. Now, how would he know that he was dying, gonna die?
1: And Jen, what would it mean to you if the Bible does support the idea of premonitions?
3: Well, I know he was ready. He was saved. And one night, I was dreaming. And I guess people think I'm crazy or they don't believe it. But I had Jesus to come up into my dream. And if I could have touched him, I could. And then my son come up right beside him. If it was any way that I could have taken a picture, I would have. But I couldn't.
0: Well, you know, the fantastic thing about our minds, Jan, is that we can take pictures. We can take pictures in our minds. Do you remember that dream? Are you able to pull it up in your mind? Yeah.
3: Yes, I do all the time.
0: Mm-hmm. And so that can be a blessing and a curse at the same time. Like you said, because you were on that call when you went to your son, you remember him being in the ditch. But then you have that secondary picture that came afterwards where you see Jesus and your son together, and I'm sure he is healed and whole in that picture. I think it's a blessing that you were able to get that second picture in such a vivid way like that, because not many people do. And I believe what you're saying. You said many people might not believe you. I believe that that happened, and I believe that that was Jesus giving you that picture to replace that traumatic image that you had. We want to talk to you a little bit more about the trauma that you might be experiencing, but you can hear the music. We're about to hit a break here.
2: Yes.
1: Can I just have, we'll give you a question to think about over the break, Jan. Was it helpful that your son had that premonition? Let me know after the break.
2: All right, Jan, we'll come back to you here on New Life Live. It is break time, and the phone lines are still open. They're going to be open for the rest of this hour and all of next. 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
2: 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Just before the break, we were speaking with Jan, and Jan, you had a couple of minutes to think about the question that Alice asked, and what was the question for people just joining us?
1: Was it helpful, Jan, that your son shared his premonition?
3: No, it was a shock.
1: And did it lead to regret that you didn't act differently because of what he told you those 2 days before he passed away?
3: Yes.
1: What do you wish you had done?
3: Ask more questions. I mean, it was so hard.
0: Mm-hmm.
3: It was so hard, and I don't remember a funeral.
2: Mm.
3: I don't remember burying my son.
1: And does that scare you, that you have no recollection?
3: Yes. Because I still look for him to come home.
1: And what do you wish you had asked him?
3: Why did he think he was going to die?
1: Mm-hmm.
3: What was going on? Was somebody after him?
1: there are multiple things you feel like you could have done and should have done. And a part of you doesn't even accept that he is no longer alive. You're still looking for him. And it's understandable that you're scared by the lack of memory of these very important events. Jan, I think you have unresolved trauma about this. And of course, we never fully get over the grief of the loss of a son so young. But then on top of that, for you to have been the paramedic at the scene, that altered you. And I think your trauma has been undertreated since you lost your son.
3: Yes,
1: you agree? So yeah. It's a good question to wonder, is this biblical? And I would say we see evidence of predictions of the future in the Bible. They're not common. They're few and far between, but there are predictions. And we know that dreams can be influenced by God. And not all dreams are, and I also think that's rare, but it can and does happen. And so I would look at whether or not it was a gift to have the dream about Jesus and your son, because all good gifts come from God. But it's difficult to look at your regret, and that's where I think further treatment will serve you. Because being able to work through the regret, the anger at yourself that you didn't do more, but then also working on receiving God's forgiveness and forgiving yourself, that will help you begin to accept the reality of the loss of your son and the reality of those blank spots in your memory. That's a common feature of trauma.
2: Mark.
0: Yeah. Jan, how long ago did this happen? Yeah.
3: 28 years ago.
0: I think you're still in the process of grief here. Bargaining is one of the stages of grief, and oftentimes it looks like this. It's the trying to make sense of what happened. Why did this happen? How could it have happened? And just even, you know, that physical response you have, just where your mind mentally expects him just to walk through the door. Again, that shows that you haven't gone through all of the stages of grief here. And like Alice said, it's not like it's something that you quote unquote get over. I don't think you're ever going to get over this, but you can move through the grief. And so I think you're stuck in bargaining is what I would say. So being able to recognize that, you know, when you're throwing these questions out there, it's not like that they're wrong to do. Just recognize that I'm in this stage. I'm still in this. I'm still stuck. And how do I get to shift and move to the next stage? And I would encourage you, if you haven't already, to attend a grief group. Being able to be in a group with others who understand what you, of course, your experience is going to be not all exactly the same, but grief is similar for everybody. Being in a group with others where you can share your pain and what's going on, and other people can empathize with you, and maybe they're in the same stage as you, or maybe they're in the stage beyond that. That group, that comfort, that corporate comfort can help get you to the next stage. And something else I would recognize for you, because, again, you were on scene there and it was so traumatic, I would recommend something called EMDR, which stands for Eye Movement Desensitization Reprocessing. It's a type of therapy to address trauma. And it helps us identify, go back to those moments to recognize where we're still holding them in our body, the negative thought that we have. And Alice put words to it here, which I think is probably, I didn't do more. And learning, how do I shift that and change that to a more positive thought that I can accept, that can shift me out of that negative thinking and out of the guilt and out of the grief here. So I recommend trying those two things, and we can put you in touch with a grief group and with a counselor who does EMDR.
2: Jan, who do you have in your life that you can talk to about this?
3: My family doctor told me that due to the trauma that I saw, my subconscious mind will not allow me to remember a funeral or anything.
0: Mm-hmm. And I think that could be true. Our minds can compartmentalize when things become so overwhelming for us. It can put things away because it's so traumatic for us to go there. But we subconsciously have reminders of it, even if we don't consciously remember the event. And that's the beauty of EMDR, is it helps us. Sometimes we've got to go back and we do have to relive in a moment and remember what happened. But what the type of therapy does is it helps us be able to integrate our brains and shift that memory to a longer term storage where it's not triggering you emotionally on a daily basis.
2: What do you say to someone who might say, well, I don't know if I want to relive that?
0: Well, what I would say to someone, and that's a common objection, is that you are reliving it. You're reliving it on a subconscious level. And so being able to go back there and process through it in a safe place, in a place of containment, in a place of structure, again,

0: the neuroscience shows us is it shifts that memory in the brain to that longer term storage where it desensitizes us to that. It's not that Jan is going to forget what happened, but she won't be triggered. And that's what I'm talking about when I talk about the process of moving through grief.
1: Yeah. And Alice, you've got a grief webinar coming up next month, don't you?
2: Oh, we do. And Jan, I hope you'll be able to attend it, because I just think not only about the incredible loss of your son, but working as a paramedic, the first responders I've worked with, the firefighters I've had the honor to work with, you all face horrific death and injury as you serve these people that you come to on probably a daily basis. And you have to get good at compartmentalizing so that you can survive and continue. And that's why so many of us get stuck in the grief process. We don't have the time and the energy to pull out the grief and face it and deal with it. We've got to continue on. But the long-term costs we pay if we don't resolve the grief are so high. And so in this, the webinar, we'll be teaching you how to proactively enter grief in a healing way rather than the repetitive suffering you go through on your own that is not helpful and not healing.
1: Jan, stay on hold. We'll send you a registration for that webinar. And everyone else, you can sign up for it by texting the word webinar to 28950. And we're going to keep the phone lines open, 1-800-229-3000.
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7: The Nazis began deporting Dutch Jews to concentration camps in the summer of 1942. Art curator Willem Sonberg and his document Forging Artists had already been saving Jewish lives with fake IDs. Then, they decided the Nazi Population Registration Office had to be destroyed. Sonberg helped plan the attack and burned and collapsed part of that Nazi building. And because of the mess, sympathetic civil servants were able to insert new false ID records made by the resistance. The Nazis were furious about the attack, hunting down and executing 13 men. Sonnberg's wife and son were arrested and jailed. But when the Nazis searched his house, Willem was away at the sand dunes of the North Sea, where his city's art treasures were being hidden from the pillaging Germans. For the rest of the war, Sonnberg hid in the countryside, using his own grandfather's ID. Still, he continued his resistance efforts, communicating Nazi troop movements to the Allies. After the war, he served as the Stedelijk Museum director until 1963, growing its acclaimed collection of contemporary art. Then in 1964, he accepted an invitation to head up the new Israel Museum in Jerusalem and served there until 1968. That same year, Willem Sonnberg was at last recognized as a righteous Gentile for all he had done to help the Jewish people.
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14: 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And the Founding Fathers set us on a path toward true north, and as we celebrate 250 years, our prayer is we don't lose our way. Well, welcome to Focus on the Family with Jim Daly. I'm John Fuller.
18: You know, John, we can't deny the powerful role that the Christian faith has had in our founding as a nation, in our development as a nation. For those that can't see that or don't bother to study it, it's self-evident. I mean, the Founding Fathers, they had a deep dependence on deity. Most were Christians and found their faith in Christ. And it is part of why they structured the government the way they did, separations of power. It's because they knew that the heart of man was evil. And if we have power, it corrupts us. Mm-hmm. And Senator Scott has captured that great theme in his book called One Nation, Always Under God, where he's provided inspiring snapshots of men and women who lived with conviction, courage, sacrifice, helping to shape our country into what it is today. I so look forward to everybody hearing this conversation. It is good.
19: Yeah, and it includes his personal story, which is fascinating. It's very helpful. And you had this conversation with Senator Scott for your podcast, Refocus with Jim Daly. Senator Scott represents the state of South Carolina. And let's go ahead and listen on today's episode of Focus on the Family with Jim Daly.
18: Senator Scott, it is so good to have you back at Focus on the Family, even though it's virtual, but here at Refocus as well. Thanks for being with me.
17: Well, thank you, Jim. It's good to be with you. I certainly love sitting next to you in wonderful Colorado Springs and enjoying time together. But as iron sharpens iron, we'll have to do it over a distance.
18: You know what's what people need to know? I remember the first time we met. I'm not sure you'll recall this, but it was at Reagan Airport. And we sat, I think, and had a bite to eat together, along with my colleague, Tim Gegline, who worked in the Bush administration. And I remember when you left, I just said to Tim, that is like the greatest guy. He's just a regular guy doing incredible things. And it seems like to me, the Lord, you have an anointing, is how we would say it in the Christian community. It's like the Lord's hand has been on you since you were a child.
17: Well, I certainly am thankful for praying. You know, we look at the book of Timothy and we see his grandmother and his mother, Eunice and Lois. And for me, it was my grandmother, Louita, and my mother, Frances, who sowed seeds very early in my existence, so much so that I think God always honors the prayers of those who go before us. But as a result of that, I have been a man and at that point a boy who understood the importance of church. Now, church is not being a Christian, but it is a good foundation to start from. And so around the age of 11, I first walked down the aisle of the Baptist Church, Morris Street Baptist Church in Charleston, and gave my life to Christ. But it wasn't until I was 18, 7 years later, that I understood Lord and Savior. And I got to tell you, as a guy who has done it fairly inconsistently for a long time, the older I get, the more I appreciate the sovereign hand of God on my life. And I was writing about that this morning, Jim, in my prayer journal, that without my permission, God has done the most remarkable things that I thought impossible. God has made possible, to include getting married, becoming a senator, and living my mama's America dream. It's amazing what God will do if you give him permission to really take over your life. And I keep taking it back, Jim. I gotta tell you the truth.
18: Yeah, that's
17: I keep
18: the problem with us.
17: Aye.
18: We keep taking it back. Hey, let me ask you a question. Just a few weeks ago, I was in Charleston. I haven't spent a lot of time there, but we have a great donor base in that community. And we had dinner at a donor's home. It was beautiful. And we had probably about, 20, 25 couples there. But here's the thing I wanted to mention, and it kind of moves into the direction I wanted to take the conversation. As we were headed back out toward the airport, we went in front of, I believe, the historic building where the slave trade began.
17: Morris Street.
18: Yeah, I snapped a couple of pictures of it, and I thought, what a monumental location. This is where the first slaves were sold as slaves, as I understand it. And they've preserved the building, and you can take a tour of that in Charleston. But that aims right at the core point that any institution of man is imperfect. But when you look at where America has come over these last 250 years, you are evidence, my friend, of a country that is improving. And you're part of that great improvement, that the fact that minority folks can rise and be senators and be governors and be president with President Obama. I may not agree with all of the policies, but that was a proud day. I was proud of my country when we elected the first Black president. But speak to it from your unique vantage point. My goodness.
17: Well, I'll say without any question that I am, I say I love, I'm living my mother's American dream in so many ways, my grandfather's as well. My story is a story of cotton to Congress. I mean, it starts back with my youngest memories of the Deep South being a segregated place where we had the KKK walking through the streets of Charleston, where my brother, when he was in high school, I was in the eighth grade, there was a race riot at my high school. And then 4 years later, I'm elected to student government president. One of the things that I find to be remarkable about the story of America is that MLK, Martin Luther King Jr., got it right, that the arc of the moral universe bends towards justice. And we are probably the poster child of justice as a nation. All across the world, people stop and wonder what makes America so unique. And how is my story, a kid born in the Deep South in the 1960s, how do I become the Congress member for the city where the Civil War started? And how do I become a United States Senator for the state that really helped during the Civil War times? The answer is simple. It's the grace of God and the evolution of the Southern heart. It is on display everywhere you are willing to look, that God's infinite wisdom is deposited in the hearts and minds of men and women. And when we respond to his call, the most remarkable things happen. We actually look back at our founding fathers, and we say that when they wrote these words, we hold these truths to be self-evident, that all men are created equal and, frankly, endowed by a creator with unalienable rights. That proposition is rare on the earth. And when we live up to our highest ideal as Christians and as Americans, we find that our compass points towards true north. Yeah. And we don't become colorblind, yeah, because God did not intend that to be so. But we understand that every single human has inherent value because they come from God. And when we treat each other that way, Jim, the most remarkable thing happens. Even a guy like me, Tim Scott, gets elected to the United States Senate because... Yeah. People in my community decided to judge me not on the color of my skin, but on the content of my character that was framed through a Southern experience where people, very disjointed people from different communities, different walks of life, different complexions, different amount of melanin in your skin, so to speak, came together to help me, A, understand the value of prayer, B, understand that faith without works is dead, and see to apply God's way instead of my way.
20: Yeah.
17: And it humbled me after it broke me, and then God rebuilt me. And that story is available all across the country, but I, without doubt,
20: that's the redemption.
17: Having it happen in Charleston, South Carolina is one of the most powerful things.
20: Yeah.
17: And to be a part of it.
20: Yeah, it's so true. And I think the sooner we can get on that highway, the highway of true north, as you said, the better off we're going to be. Listen, I want to cover, I know we've got some time limitations, some of the great stories that you captured here in your book, One Nation, Always Under God, which I love that twist, by the way. But one of those stories was Samuel Davies. And
17: yes.
20: Let's go to him. It's colonial period. Who was he and what did he do?
17: Well, Samuel Davies was a fantastic preacher who understood the profound impact that the gospel of Jesus Christ had had in his life, was having in America, and wanted to continue to see it expand. One of the reasons why I included his story in the book, One Nation, Always Under God, is I want to make sure that our reference point begins and ends with the gospel. It doesn't begin, like we just talked about, it doesn't begin or end with my experience in South Carolina or your experience today living in Colorado. It only starts and finishes with the gospel. And so when we understand that, we should be able to compare notes against what we're experiencing and what the gospel says is true. When that happens as a nation, we stay on the right course. When we, this is where I think we get in trouble. We're all going to sin and fall short. That's just a fact. That's why we have Jesus as our Savior.
20: Right.
17: But when you start calling wrong right, I think you bring about something that is akin to the judgment that we do not want to see. Mm-hmm. I think we have to be very, very careful not to say, because I did it and it felt good, it must be right. That is wrong.
20: Wow.
17: We know the definition of right because our founding fathers, through the grace of God, wrote it well because it was written based on what is right. And that's going to be my consistent message as we go through the pages of the book and the chapters, as well as the people. They all had to fight and struggle, sometimes with themselves, sometimes with the world they were living in, to get it right. And that's why I think it's helpful for America today, so that we can struggle with our

0: asylums, what they were called back in the day, mental health facilities.
1: Right.
0: And if you think back through recent history, the last 50 years, 40 years or so, we've shuttered so many hospitals for the mentally unstable that we have done a disservice. Yeah. We put those folks in jail as opposed to a more humane treatment through hospitals that were developed for them. Dorothea Dix in her time actually fought for the expansion and the humane treatment of those who were in facilities. She understood that because we have intrinsic value, how we treat the least of these, Matthew 25, is we will be responsible for that before our King of Kings and the Lord of Lords. And I love her story because it's a story of sacrifice, it's a story of being educated, and it's a story of taking action, something we as Americans need to always do. Take a look at the most vulnerable in our society and do the best we can for those who can't do it for themselves.
1: I love that. Part of that action story of hers, she was alive during Abraham Lincoln's presidency. A fascinating insight that she helped derail a potential assassination
0: attempt.
1: Tell that story. That's remarkable.
0: Yeah, no, once again, here's a woman, because you think about the time that we're talking about, too, right. By the way. Here's a woman who is charged with a responsibility, given a gift from God, who's able to sniff out through associates a plot to kill the president. And she, through the help of a lot of other folks, were able to snuff it out and to help him avoid what would have been, I think, an assassination without any question.
1: And think about that. I mean, that could have changed, would have changed,
0: it would have changed
1: the course of history. His presidency would have been shorter, maybe not even been able to sign the Emancipation Proclamation. So, man, that's a big deal.
0: Powerful story. It once again reinforces an important point, very much like Jeremiah 1, verse 5 tells us that before Jeremiah was in his mother's womb, he was already called to be a prophet. Timing is so important in life, and sometimes I don't understand the good Lord's infinite wisdom, but what I do understand is that certain people rise at the right time, and it's happened time and time again in America, specifically, globally, without question. Certain men and women rise at the right time, and Abraham Lincoln rose at the right time, and his life was preserved by Dorothea Dix and others, probably more than once, by the way. I can't imagine the number of attempts at his life, but he was able to finish the course, much like MLK, finishing the 13th Amendment, and because of that, he finished his work, and unfortunately, he went to be with the Lord thereafter. But the truth of the matter is, without his steady hand, I'm not sure what the country would look like and how our integrity would have been protected, other than President Abraham Lincoln doing what, frankly, no one else could have accomplished at that time.
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1: You know, your book obviously is filled with these great stories. I was doing something we do here at Focus, a commentary, a 90-second commentary. It's both on secular radio stations and some Christian radio stations. But just yesterday, I was voicing them, and Kenny Chapman writes these scripts. He's brilliant. And he found a couple of incredible stories. One was Keisha Thomas, if I'm remembering correctly. I think she was at a political rally in the 80s. And a guy with either Nazi tattoos or a Nazi t-shirt showed up, and men began to beat him and kick him to the ground and were, you know, terribly beating this man. She, a black woman, jumped on top of this guy and said, "Stop it. No one is beaten into kindness."
0: Wow.
1: Okay, now here's the kicker. Here's the kicker. Years later, that Nazi guy's son contacted her to say, "Thank you, you broke the bonds of hatred, in our family.
0: Wow.
1: Wow.
0: Wow.
1: That would fit in your book.

0: That would be, listen, that's a whole new book. Thank you very much.
1: But isn't that a great story of how to change attitudes, which is the bigger theme of what you're talking about. How do we change, especially we Christians, how do we change attitudes? It's not by belligerence. It's not by, and you, oh my goodness, Senator Scott, you're in the toughest job in the world. I've been there many times. You and I have dined together.
0: Yes,
1: people are in your face all the time that don't agree with your point of view, and they are trying to make you angry. How do you deal with that?
0: Well, I got to tell you, you know, one of the things, thank God for the Word of God, and thank God for really good friends. Number one, the Word of God. Ephesians 4:15 reminds me to speak the truth in love. Those two ingredients are very important. They're both active ingredients. And when we activate them, we are going to be infinitely better off. Number two, my good friend, the former Congress member Trey Gowdy, has told me 1,000 times, it is hard to insult someone into changing their minds. And so what I take from that is it's my responsibility. I've been asked some very tough questions, especially as a pro-life Christian who happens to be in public office, on how do you allow your faith to guide you? And not how do you allow your faith to guide you? How do you let your faith guide you is the question they're asking me. I've been asked that question from some folks from Colorado, frankly. And my answer was, you should thank God Almighty I let my faith guide me and not just my own natural instincts. Mm-hmm. And so here's the point. We are spiritual beings. You cannot force me into changing my mind, but you can woo me, or as Jesus did through the grace of God, love me into changing my mind. Not by giving me false flattery or false pretense, but by sharing the truth in a piercing, convicting, not condemning way. We see that play out over and over again in the gospel, whether it's a woman caught in adultery, the Samaritan. We see these stories, high profile stories in the gospel of Jesus Christ, where in fact, the love is present, but so is the truth. Mm. And I oftentimes look at I call it the Hall of Fame in Hebrews 11, and to see Rahab in the Hall of Fame just reminds me that the way he judges is not exactly how we judge here on the planet. And
1: right.
0: So leave room for him to do what he does best and then follow his lead.
1: You know, I've often asked myself, like, being in that moment when we die, and by the way, everybody's going to experience this. You're going to die and you're going to be present in front of the Father. And I'm thinking to myself, does he say to me, or do I say to him, I loved as best as I can, or I tried to hold people accountable as best as I can. And I can never rectify that. I think the Lord's going to be very pleased that I exhibited love for other people, especially people that hated me because of him. Mm. Right as we wrap up here, kind of the two last points I'd love for you to comment on. One is the awakenings that God uses. You know, sometimes we as Christians, we fret. We watch the news, Senator, and we see the conflict. Yes. Now, in that context, you've got to roil and fight and you got to persuade and all that. Is there hope that God will again show an awakening for this country so more people, not just in a political context, but in a spiritual context, have an awakening? How do we get there?
0: I think we are on the verge of seeing a great explosion and hopefully a revival that sweeps the country, not just in Washington, but listen, we're seeing it, frankly, on college campuses, which I think is very difficult to understand and appreciate. Young people are so often the folks that we point to and say, boy, can't wait for them to grow up and they'll know better and they'll do better. Well, the truth of the matter is, on many college campuses, I'm thinking about Ohio State and their football team. They were literally having revival on the campus led by some of the most powerful forces on a college campus, which are football players.
1: Yeah.
0: And so when you see that happen, you know that there's a great awakening happening around the country. We've also seen the fact that God is working here in D.C. I attend a Bible study where we have Republicans and Democrats actually opening the Word of God and studying the Word. Now, there's only about 8 of us that come to that Bible study, but I understand there are dozens of Bible studies across D.C. where not just legislators, but their staff are actually involved and engaged in knowing Jesus better and then putting him to work. The good news is I'm never going to bring Jesus down to the political level, but I'm always going to try to bring myself and my colleagues to his level.
1: Yeah.
0: And that is my responsibility as a Christian in public service, is to show people the light. Don't compromise by saying maybe they're right when they're inconsistent with the gospel of Jesus Christ, but I should be open to them telling me that there might be something that I'm doing that is inconsistent with the gospel of Jesus Christ. And then if we know it enough, we can open it and see what it really says. Yeah. That kind of opportunity is available and expanding here in Washington. And I pray that his kingdom would come and that his will would be done here in D.C., across this country, and around the world.
1: Senator Scott, I mean, I couldn't put it any better, and I'm so grateful for our time together. Thank you for what you represent. I mean, really, beyond our friendship, but and who you are. It inspires me to know people are there in D.C. that are doing the Lord's work, and I mean that sincerely. So God bless you. God bless your family, and man, just keep on moving. And if we can ever be of help, let me know. Thank you.
0: Well, thank you very much, Jim. Let me just say in closing, if you haven't gotten your copy of One Nation Always Under God, get your copy. You'll love America even a little bit more. And number two, I've been watching Focus on the Family listening to Focus on Family on the radio for more than 30 years. I got to tell you, I am so thankful that when that transition happened several years ago, that you were chosen by the Lord and by James to take over the helm there. You've done a beautiful job.
1: Well,
0: and may the Lord, our God, continue to bless you in ways that go beyond your imagination, according to Ephesians 3:20.
1: Well, that means a lot to me. Thank you so much. God bless you. God bless the Senate as you endeavor to lead. Take care.
0: Thanks, sir.
2: Well, Senator Tim Scott has been our guest today on Focus on the Family with Jim Daly, and what an encouraging conversation. Jim, that was really good, and we're providing a link to the entire discussion online for your podcast, Refocus with Jim Daly.
1: John, I love Senator Scott's emphasis on the Christian faith, and I also appreciate him sharing about the importance of telling the truth in love. You know, it feels like the compass of life is spinning now. Where is true north? You know, when you talk to people that don't believe in God, don't have a faith in Christ, you know, they're just looking at cultural things to set that compass. And Jesus himself said, I am the way, the truth, and the life. He declared it. And so at the very least, I'd encourage you, no matter where you're at in your faith journey, if you don't have faith in Christ, study it. You know, Lee Strobel wrote a book called Case for Christ, and he's done the homework. He was trying to disprove Christ to his wife, who had become a Christian. And man, if you want the evidence, this is the journalist, the atheist journalist, that got it done, and he went and did all that. You can read that book, Case for Christ, and better understand the evidence for Jesus's life. And God has worked through imperfect people and imperfect institutions for 250 years now in America, including the church. It is not perfect. There are errors made, and there is poor judgment and lapses and sin, because we're sinners saved by grace. But as we celebrate 250 years in America, man, the Lord can still bring and will bring renewal in our time if we can turn toward him.
2: Yeah, let me encourage you to get a copy of Senator Scott's compelling book, One Nation Always Under God. It's filled with inspiring stories of men and women whose Christian faith helped shape our nation. And these stories are going to inspire your family to have confidence in Christ and offer opportunities for conversations with your children and your grandchildren.
1: You know, John, let me also emphasize here, one of the things I think that weakens us, obviously, as believers, is not being in the Word, not reading the Word to where the Holy Spirit can bring those things to mind when we need them. John 8:31 and 32 says, if we abide in God's Word, there you go, we will know the truth, and the truth will set us free. And I see that in marriages through our Hope Restored efforts, trying to get these marriages back together, parenting crises that people call. 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But so often it's because we're not rooted in the Word and know how to live this life in a way that's full of God's wisdom.
2: Yeah, yeah. 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
7: When tempted, no one should say, God tempting me. 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
7: I don't have to tell you that every one of you, every believer in the Lord Jesus Christ, face crucial decisions every single day, many decisions. Why? Because every day the enemy of your soul has pointed at you an unseen weapon, pointed at your heart and pointed at your mind. Every day he is tempting believers to quit and drop out of the marathon of faith. Every one of us knows that temptation. What is that temptation? Listen very carefully. The greatest temptation of all is whether we acknowledge our sin and confess it or deny it and rationalize it. And I'd always love to tell the story where the kid was always eating cookies before dinner time, and his mother kept telling him not to do it, but he kept eating. I said, so Mom, the devil made me do it. So she said, okay, here's the deal. Next time the devil tempts you to eat cookies before dinner, just say what the Bible said. Get behind me, Satan. So sure enough, a few days later, she goes to the neighborhood and visiting and comes back at before dinner time, and cookie jar was empty. She said, Bobby, did not tell you that when the devil tempts you, say, get behind me, Satan? He said, Mom, I did. And as soon as he got behind me, he pushed me straight into the cookie jar. I know we can laugh at this, but I'm going to tell you right now that we as adults do the same thing. Every time we eat the forbidden fruit, what do we say? It's my parents' fault, and it's my wife's fault, it's my husband's fault, it's my boss's fault, somebody's fault. The list goes on. And it all began in the Garden of Eden, when God confronted Adam about his sin. What did he say? Sorry, Lord, I abdicated my spiritual responsibility, my headship of the home. I am so sorry, Father, I fell in this trap and I'm... Did he do that? The courageous man blamed his wife. My wife made me do it. And when God confronts Eve, what did she say? The devil made me do it. And ever since that time, this false response to sin and shame and guilt has been repeated in every heart, in every heart. I just couldn't help it. She drove me to it. I was lonely and I needed someone. I needed money and I just had to do this. Anyone in my situation would have done the same thing. And my goodness, never stops. But did you know that actually God is the one who gets the lion's share of blame? God, allow me to be in this situation. God did not stop me. He could have stopped me, but he didn't. God created me with these lustful desires in my heart. God allowed me to be tempted. It's God's fault, really. It's God's fault for giving me free will. That's basically the vast majority in our culture. The other extreme is people who beat themselves to death with guilt. Some are real guilt, but most times it's false guilt. Let me give you an example. Parents who have raised up their children in a Christian home, to the best of their ability, they imparted to them biblical principles to live by. They try to model their lives to their children. But one of them goes into a rebellion stage. He rebels against God. He rebels against his parents' teaching. He rebels against all the things that he or she knows to be the truth. What happened in some of these extreme circumstances? Parents beat themselves up. Maybe I should have done this. Maybe I shouldn't have done that. Maybe I should have said this. Maybe I should. And constantly beating themselves up and on and on and on. Now, whether the guilt feelings you suffer deserved or not, and whether these guilt feelings you suffer authentic or not, listen to me, this is a spiritual sickness and needs to be dealt with spiritually. God wants to deliver you from shame and fear of guilt and sin. That's what he came from heaven for. The scripture is very clear. We should not live a life that is mired with guilt, real or false. Jesus Christ came from heaven, died on a cross, shed his blood, rose again on the third day so that he may deliver us not just from sin but guilt. Now, book of James, verses 13, 14, and 15. When tempted, no one should say, God tempting me. For God cannot be tempted by evil, nor does he tempt anyone. But each one is tempted when he is dragged away by his own evil desire and enticed. And after the desire is conceived, it gives birth to sin. And sin, when it's fully grown, gives birth to death. Yes. Beloved, temptation does not come from God. Can you say that with me? Temptation does not come from God. It comes from the enemy of your soul. Satan tempts us by appealing to our desires. And when our desires become uncontrollable, it becomes like a river in a rage. Now, the river is beautiful. It's magnificent between its banks as it flows with beautiful fresh water. But when it goes into a rage, it goes out of control. It sweeps everything in its path. And the very blessing in the river of the river becomes a curse. Sex is a gift from God, And it is to be used within those banks of the river of marriage between one husband and one wife. But sexual perversion is like that raging river. It destroys everything in its path. And the way Satan attacks us or tempts us is a double-barrel shotgun. One barrel is aimed at our mind, and the other one is aimed at our eye. And he's constantly going back and forth, the mind, the eye, the mind, the eye. In fact, that's exactly what he did with Eve. First he came to the mind, and he said to her, "Oh, what a beautiful garden you've got. Ah, wish I could live in a garden like this. Oh, girl, you got it made." What is he doing? He's numbing the mind. He is anesthetizing the mind. And as soon as they get the mind anesthetized, what happens? He goes to the eye. Oh, just look at that beautiful tree in the middle of the garden. Not the thousands of other trees, but just that one in the middle of the garden. I bet the fruit is luscious. Oh, girl, let me tell you, the fruit is to die for. Pardon the pun, because she did die spiritually. And went back and forth, the mind, the eye, the mind, the eye. Eve says, no, you don't understand. That tree is forbidden. Oh, really? Forbidden? Oh, I suppose God just doesn't want you to have fun. He doesn't want you to take control of things. Oh, what a selfish God he must be, forbidding you from something that's so good, so delicious. Too bad. He wants to keep all the good things to himself. What is Satan doing? He's bringing doubt to her mind about the goodness of God and the mercy of God and the fact that God has our best interest at heart. Here's something you must never forget. Satan could never force you to do anything. He cannot force you to do anything you don't want to do. Oh, he lures you, he tempts you, he worms his way into your thoughts. But he can never force you to do what you don't want to do. Amen. Listen, Eve made a choice. You and I make choices. To be sure, we like to pretend that we really are victims of our circumstances. We're victims of our upbringing. We're victims of our schools. We're victims of our society. We're victims, and we don't have a choice. Really? And that's why, in adult language, we basically go back and saying, hey, the devil made me do it. But resisting and fleeing temptation is the second evidence that you have saving faith and daily faith. If you claim to have faith, you contradict the very claim by always, underline the word always, or habitually falling in that temptation. And the reason I said always and habitually for a reason, because every one of us at some point, somewhere, sometime, we're going to fumble. And we do fumble. But I'm talking about the one who says, I just have no power over this. I'm just going to be its victim. Did you know that 20% of the Lord's Prayer, 20%, has to do with power over temptation? 20%. Lead us not into temptation, but deliver us from the evil one. Listen to me. You pray this prayer every time you're tempted to fly off the handle. You pray this prayer every time you're tempted to betray your marriage vows. You pray this prayer every time you're tempted to go into pornographic sites. You pray this prayer every time you are tempted to use substance in order to numb your senses, and you will experience the power of God strengthening you to overcome. That's the second evidence of faith. Let me give you three principal ways in which Satan tempts us. He tempts us spiritually, he tempts us mentally, and he tempts us physically. How does he tempt us spiritually? By bringing doubt in our minds, constant doubt. Did God Does God exist? And if he exists, does he really care about your little problem? He's so busy running the world. And is the Bible really relevant for today? I mean, look at all these things that we don't practice that's in the Bible. Can the Bible really be trusted? Does God breathe? Is it really God's self-revelation? Are you really saved? And your sins are forgiven? And on and on and on. But he doesn't stop there. He goes into tempting us mentally. After he works us over spiritually, he goes into our mind and into our eye, just like he did with Eve. Listen, I'm going to interrupt myself here because it's important. That you win or lose the battle for your mind the moment you wake up in the morning. The very first few minutes of the day can decide whether you're winning or losing the battle for the day. It's like computer, you know, garbage in, garbage out. If you continuously feed your mind with false information, you're going to experience false results. If you continuously fill your mind with sinful images, your actions will be defiled. The battle for your mind begins at the first moment you wake up. You see, how you start your day will make all the difference in the world, whether you lose or gain that battle for the mind. The moment your feet hit the ground from your bed, go knee first. He said, what does that mean? I'll fall on my knee. Well, before you do anything, the first hour of the day spent with God in prayer and reading of his word, you will be amazed at the transformation. After several weeks of doing this, you'll be amazed at the change that begin to take part in your life. He tempts us spiritually, he tempts us mentally, but he also tempts us physically. How? Oh, let me count the ways. You face frustrating situation, and before you know it, you flew off the handle. This happened just the other day. I was singing praises to God, and somebody cut in front of me. I'm confessing to you. I know you know what I'm talking about. You got a cantankerous boss or a cantankerous coworker said something to you that angered you and starts swearing and cursing and you fall into sin. You might begin as a social drinker and then all of a sudden you see yourself fully addicted. You see an opportunity to cheat and you take it to the next level. But the most common physical temptation is when he lures us by somebody else other than your husband or your wife. How quickly we set aside our faith conviction. Listen to me. The Bible does not change because some pastor said it's changed. I'm telling you, the Bible makes it clear that adultery or fornication or homosexuality or any expression of sex outside of a marriage between a husband and wife is a sin and grievous unto the Lord. Hear me right. The thing is, Satan never gives up, constantly trying. I'm sure some of you are probably asking, I said, Michael, well, what's the difference between trials and temptation or temptations and testing? You talked about trials and testing last time. What's the difference? I'm glad you asked because I am anxious to tell you. If you have a pen, write it down. There's a world of difference between testing and temptation. Here we go. We enjoy temptation, but we detest testing. Temptation involves pleasure. Testing involves unpleasantness. Temptation is easy. Testing is hard. Testing says, sacrifice your desires. But temptation says, satisfy your desires. Now, James puts his finger on the difference between testing and temptation. Of course, in verse 13, he says, when we're tempted, no one should say, God tempted me. So what's the answer? Confession. Do you know when you confess sin, when you really own up to your sin, you're basically agreeing with God. God knows you did it. You know you did it. You might as well agree with God, because when you do agree with God, he gives you victory over it, and he forgives it. But rationalizing sin or passing blame will never give you victory. And that is why John said, if we say we have no sin, we deceive ourselves and the truth is not in us. But if we what?
8: Yes.
7: He will forgive us. Shifting the blame is an evidence that you don't have a living faith. What makes us vulnerable to temptation? Verses 16 and 17. After he says, God doesn't tempt us, he goes on to say, don't be deceived. This is important. Underline it. Don't be deceived. For every good and perfect gift is from where? Above. Do you know what the greatest gift? Next to our salvation, the greatest gift that comes from above? The Holy Spirit. God's own breath. God's own Spirit to come and to dwell in us, to empower us. And therefore, when you find yourself trapped in the grips of sin and pleasures and evil desires, it's because you don't value the gift of the Holy Spirit. Yes. You know about it. You read it in the Scripture, but you don't daily, moment by moment, allow the power of the Holy Spirit to fill you to overflowing. And it's not because you leak that you need the Holy Spirit more and more. But the Holy Spirit is a wind. And as the wind pulls the sail and pulls the boat, you need that Holy Spirit to direct you and to lead you and to take you to the right direction. When you don't daily yield to the control of the surpassing strength of the Holy Spirit, you'll fumble. You'll fumble. Far from tempting us, God gives us the greatest gift, His own breath, His own Spirit. Why? So that we may overcome temptation every time. So that we may be able to have victory every time. So that we may be able to flee temptation. Here's something very important I want to tell you. Because I know there's some Christians who think, yeah, Michael, I agree with you, great, great. And they think that the Christian life is lived gritting your teeth. I don't want to be tempted. I don't want to be tempted. I want to be tempted. And they're living an uptight life. I remember back when I learned to drive, gear shift, and especially when you're up a hill and you don't know where you put, you know, the brakes or the, and the car would go down and you accelerate. And some people actually think that's how you live the Christian life. No, no, no, no, my beloved friend. That's not how it works. In fact, that is why James tells us don't be deceived. D.L. Moody probably said it best, and I can't improve on it. D.L. Moody used to teach the classes of his students at Moody Bible Institute now, but one of his most important, memorable lessons is he would take an empty glass and he would say to the students, how do I get rid of the air? Get a vacuum and suck the air out, and everybody comes up with an idea. Finally, take a pitcher of water and he fills the glass. And he said, the way you do it is you crowd the air out. Beloved, listen to me. That's how you overcome. You fill to overflowing moment by moment, constant surrendering to the power of the Holy Spirit, and temptation gets crowded out. You'll have joy. You have peace. You're relaxed, not in your own strength, but the strength of the one who's upholding you with his right hand. You see, you will experience the joy of victory every time. Your temptation comes, you're filled with the Holy Spirit. I don't need this. I'm made for higher calling. I'm made for the glory of God. And immediately, you're able to overcome temptation.
6: 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Now, as we close out this episode, I'd like to share a quick story from our team in North Africa. 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She writes, my husband was recently saved after hearing Leading the Way and speaking with your staff. He then began attending a class at a church and was even baptized. He is growing in his new faith. I wish he had found Christ earlier because he is a much better person, and our home finally has peace. Friends, the team in North Africa also shared that his wife, the one who's writing this, is not yet a believer. And yet she and her home have experienced the impact of the gospel, and she realizes that. 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Here's the number, 800-337-5323 or ltw.org.
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13: Of course, we have more and more, unfortunately, widows and orphans. The bereaved families is becoming bigger and bigger family, and supporting those families of the IDF is something that we meet. By the way, from FIDF, they made a new program of adopting bereaved families. And so there are many, many programs and sources that we get from your communities that support us during the war. And our requests probably change every day based on the development of this war. But there's another important thing by supporting our soldiers, which me as a combat officer and a commander, I enjoyed the best men and women serving in the IDF, those from bad social economic background that could have the choice either to do kind of a office position in the IDF and spend some time working and getting money to support their families, but they were able to bring 100% of themselves and serve as a combat soldier because they knew someone else taking care of their basic needs. And this is something is crucial for our society because, as you know, the IDF is the melting pot of the Israeli society.
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0: Do you wonder sometimes why certain chapters are in the Bible? If so, maybe Genesis 38 is on your list. With humor and candor, our teacher, Dr. J. Vernon McGee, tells us that sometimes these passages can seem about as necessary as a fifth leg on a cow. Welcome to Through the Bible. I'm Steve Schwetz, your host. And stay with us, because really, all kidding aside, Dr. McGee explains that there are two very important reasons why Genesis 38 has been recorded in Scripture. With that in mind, let's listen to this brief introduction.
1: Many years ago, as a young minister, I made the statement that I would never read the 38th chapter of Genesis in public. I have followed that down through the years, but we will study the chapter. It's a sordid chapter, worst chapter in the Bible. And here is where somebody says, well, why is a chapter like this put in the Bible? It's just like some modern literature. Well, there's a great difference in this and some modern literature. This is put in as a warning, and it does not condone the sin. It condemns the sin. Modern literature and TV programs, they condone the new lifestyle. They actually recommend it. They approve it. But it is condemned here, and this reveals how far man can sink into sin.
0: Has Dr. McGee made you curious? It's going to be a great study. Before we get started, though, let's read a letter from a fellow Bible bus passenger who saw God's warnings in his life and responded in faith. And he writes, "Hello, my name is Wajib. I have three children. My wife and I run a small shop together. My mother is from Madura, and my father is Javanese. In the past, I was a Muslim, and my life was very messy. I had many bad habits, and I often felt ashamed because I couldn't change them. I began thinking about God because of a friend. He had studied at a Bible school in Batu. At first, I didn't believe him, and I didn't even like him. But I saw that he became a good and patient man. I wanted to be like him, but I couldn't change on my own. So I challenged God. I said, Jesus, if you are truly God, please give me a good job so my life can change. 2 days later, a friend offered me a job. Little by little, I realized this was God answering my prayer. One Sunday, I followed a man carrying a thick Bible into a church. That's where I began to know God. The people welcomed me warmly, even after I told them I was a Muslim. They visited my home, and I learned more about God. When my family found out, they rejected me. With a heavy heart, I left Madura and settled in Batu. Even now, my wife is still Muslim. I listen to the program after work. Through it, I've come to understand who God really is. I've learned that God is good and that He loves us, even though sin has damaged human life. My prayer is that more Madurese people will come to know God and experience changed lives. I believe this program is a powerful way to bring hope and transformation." Well, that's quite a story. Thank God for His power to change lives when we're open to Him. Let's pray. Heavenly Father, thank you that when we were yet sinners, Jesus died for us so that we can have a relationship with you. Lord, we ask that many more will hear of Him and turn to you. In Jesus' name, amen. Let's dive into Genesis 38 on Through the Bible with Dr. J. Vernon McGee.
1: Now we come to this 38th chapter today. And very candidly, it reveals the sin of Judah. First of all, it leads me to say that the sons of Jacob were certainly not very much of a comfort to him. It looks as if all the sons were problem children, and I think they were, with the exception of Joseph and Benjamin. And of course, there was a great heartbreak connected with Joseph. And this reveals to us that Jacob did spend too much time in Padan Aram accumulating a fortune rather than teaching his children. And he was just a little bit different from Abraham. You'll remember that God said of Abraham, "For I know him, that he'll command his children and his household after him, and they shall keep the way of the Lord to do justice and judgment, that the Lord may bring upon Abraham that which he hath spoken of him." But old Jacob didn't do that, friends. He was so busy down there contending with Uncle Laban, he didn't have much time for those boys. And that was highly tragic, because each one of them seemed to have gotten involved into something that was very, very sinful. But why are we told about Judah here, especially at this juncture? Well, there's a twofold reason. I suggested last time one of the reasons is that these names that are here, we'll look at them in a moment, they happen to be in the genealogy of the Lord Jesus that opens the Gospel of Matthew, very frankly, reveals that he came down into the human family. It's a sinful line, but this is the way he came. And then there's another reason for this, especially at this time, because beginning in the next chapter, we go down to the land of Egypt, and Joseph goes ahead, as he very clearly detected from the fortuitous concurrence of circumstances in his life, that God had sent him down there to prepare the way for the coming down of the children of Israel. Not so much for a then famine, but to get them out, actually, of the land of Canaan from, actually, the abominable Canaanites into the seclusion of the land of Goshen down in Egypt. You see that had Jacob and his family continued on in the land of Canaan, they would have dropped down to the level of the Canaanites. We find that these people here are an abomination and were an abomination. And even when the children of Israel came into that land, why, they had a great influence upon them. And so God is getting his people down there. And this chapter certainly reveals the necessity for it. Now it's Judah. Judah is the kingly line, as we'll see later on. But notice Judah. And it came to pass at that time that Judah went down from his brethren and turned in to a certain Adullamite whose name was Hira. Now, this is in chapter 38, verse 1. Notice this, and Judah saw there a daughter of a certain Canaanite whose name was Shua, and he took her and went in unto her. Now, this is the story of Judah. He went down to do business with a certain Adullamite. When he got down there, he saw this Canaanite-ish woman. He had an affair with her, and she conceived and bare a son. He called his name Ur. And believe me, that's exactly what this man Judah had done. He'd erred, or he'd certainly sinned. And she conceived again and bare a son, and she called his name Onan. And she yet again conceived and bare a son, called his name Shelah. He was at Shezib when she bare him. And Judah took a wife for his firstborn, whose name was Tamar. And Tamar gets into the genealogy of Christ, by the way. And Judah's firstborn, was wicked in the sight of the Lord, and the Lord slew him. Now look at this family, just loaded with sin. And Judah said unto Onan, go in unto thy brother's wife, and marry her, and raise up seed to thy brother. And Onan knew that the seed should not be his. And so he didn't take her to wife, by the way. And the thing which he did displeased the Lord, wherefore he slew him also. Now this is certainly something that fits right into the present hour when there's such an emphasis on sex. Believe me, the sons of Jacob put an emphasis there also. Certainly Judah did, let's say that. We read then said Judah to Tamar, his daughter-in-law, remain a widow in thy father's house, tell Shelah, my son, be grown. For, he said, lest peradventure he die also, as his brethren did. And Tamar went and dwelt in her father's house. Now that was the custom in that day, that when a man died, his brother was to marry her. And two of them, actually, they refused to do it. And they were smitten with death. Now, Judah tells her to go into her father's house and wait. He has another son that's coming along. And now we read verse 12. And in process of time, the daughter of Shua, Judah's wife, died. And Judah was comforted and went up into his sheep shearers to Timnath, he and his friend Hira the Adullamite. Now it was told Tamar, saying, behold, thy father-in-law goeth up to Timnath to shear his sheep. And apparently this deal that Judah had of going up to see this Adullamite by the name of Hira was in connection with sheep, raising sheep. Because now they have a tremendous flock together, and Judah goes up there to shear them. And Tamar, who'd been waiting all this time, she came to the conclusion that Judah was not going to give Shelah as her husband. And she put her widow's garments off from her, covered her with a veil, wrapped herself, and sat in an open place, which is, by the way, the Timnath. For she saw that Shelah was grown, and she was not given unto him to wife. And this is, of course, the third son of Judah. Now, verse 15, when Judah saw her, he thought her to be a harlot because she'd covered her face. You see, she'd taken off her widow's garments, and now she's dressed there, sitting by the wayside, her face covered, which was the custom of the harlots in that day. And he turned unto her, by the way, and said, "Go to, I pray thee, let me come in unto thee." Now, you see, he's propositioned the woman. This is Judah. And he'd done the same thing with her mother, a Canaanite. It's a very black picture, by the way. It's a very ugly story that we have here. And Judah saw her. He thought she was a harlot. So she saw an opportunity of taking advantage of him, and she did. And he said, "I'll send thee a kid from the flock." And she said, "Wilt thou give me a pledge till thou send it?" He said, "What pledge shall I give thee?" And she said, "Thy signet, thy bracelets, thy staff that's in thine hand." He gave it her and came in unto her, and she conceived by him. She arose and went away and laid by her veil from her and put on the garments of her widowhood. And Judah sent the kid by the hand of his friend, the Adullamite, to receive his pledge from the woman's hand, but he found her not. He came into the town. He said, "I'm looking for the harlot that's here." He asked the men of that place, saying, "Where is the harlot that was openly by the wayside?" They said, "There was no harlot in this place." Said, "We don't have one here." Verse 22, and he returned to Judah and said, "I cannot find her." And also the men of the place said that there was no harlot in this place. And Judah said, "Let her take it to her, lest we be ashamed. Behold, I sent this kid, and thou hast not found her." And it came to pass about 3 months after that it was told Judah's

word, but that doesn't mean he approved of it. The very fact that shares shows that he disapproves of it. This is not the way that he wanted his people to act. And they're acting just like the Canaanites, and he's going to have to get them down into the land of Egypt and segregate them there in the land of Goshen to get them away from this terrible influence that there was there. This reveals the necessity for that. Why, this thing's almost unspeakable that Judah is doing here. The fact of the matter is, he can see the sin in somebody else. Can't see it in himself. You remember, Nathan went in and told David a story about a fellow had a little ewe lamb, and a rich man with a lot of sheep took it away from him, killed a little ewe lamb. Believe me, David was just like Judah here. You could see sin in somebody else. David says, we're going to get that man, and we're going to stone him to death because of that. He said, I'd like to know where the man is. Nathan said, you're the man. It's interesting, we see sin in other people that we ourselves can't see within our own being. This man's guilty. In fact, a double charge is against him, and this thing that he's done is unspeakable. It's his own daughter-in-law, and this is something that it's the custom there among the Canaanites. This is the way they live. We think today this sex revolution that we're having, and they talk about freedom of sex. Well, my friend, the heathen in the past all had the freedom of it. That's the reason they were heathen, and that's the reason that they lived as low as they did and finally were judged and removed from the scene. The Canaanites are gone. They disappeared. God judged them. That ought to be a message to any person, but a great many don't seem to get it, even Christians today. Many will say, well, I wonder why this is in the Bible. It's in the Bible to warn you and me, friends. It's in the Bible to let us know that God did not approve of it, and it'll explain why God is going to get them off down into the land of Egypt. Now, when she's brought before her father-in-law, why, notice what happens, verse 25. When she was brought forth, she sent to her father-in-law, saying, by the man whose these are, am I with child? And she said, discern, I pray thee, whose are these? The signet and bracelets and stuff. You know, when all of that was presented to old Judah, he was going to have her stoned. And she said, well, I'd like for you to know who the father of the child to be is. The one who owns this stuff I'm showing you, that's who it is. Judah looked at it, and he had to admit it was his. Verse 26, and Judah acknowledged them and said, she hath been more righteous than I, because that I gave her not to Shelah, my son, and he knew her gain no more. This is something that was repulsive even to Judah. But this is the way the Canaanites acted. This is the way they lived. Don't you see that God's going to have to get his people out of that land and away from that? And may I just pause this moment to make this application, because these things happened unto them for examples unto us. Now, I hear a great deal today that if you're going to witness to this generation, and if you can communicate to them, you've got to get down to their level. I disagree with that. God's never used that method to witness. God's always, under any circumstances, asked his people to live on a very high and lofty plane. Now, I can well understand that somebody might have come along, one of these present-day theologians, have come along and said to Noah, now listen, brother Noah, you're spending all your time working here on this boat, and you ought not to be doing that. We're having a big party over here in Babylon tonight. They just got in a new shipment of marijuana, and we tonight are really going to blow our mind. We are all going to pass around the grass, and we're just going to have a high old time, and we're going to take a trip. And you don't need to build a boat to take a trip. We're going to give you a trip. Come on over. And Noah says, no, I'm not. Well, brother Noah, how you expect to reach all the hippies of Babylon? How are you going to reach the Babylonian beboppers unless you're willing to come down and communicate with them? Fact of the matter is, God never asked him to come down and communicate. God asked him to give his message. That's what we're asked to give today. And I'm firmly convinced that if God's people would stand firm, and especially
These men today that are so afraid.

0: afraid they'll lose the crowd, so afraid they'll not have an audience to speak to, and they do everything in the world to get a crowd to speak to. And some of them are having their problems. But God never asked us to compromise. God asked us to give the Word of God. I remember hearing years ago the story about Dr. Schofield over in North Carolina. He's invited over there to speak, and it was a rainy night, the first night he began, and there's a very small crowd there. And the pastor felt called upon to apologize to Dr. Schofield. He reached over and he said to him, "I'm very sorry tonight. There's so few people here to hear a man like you. We just regret it very much." And Dr. Schofield, he said, "Well, my Lord only had 12 men to speak to, and since he only had 12 men and never complained, may I say, who is C.I. Schofield that he should complain about a small crowd anywhere?" My friend, that's a lesson that this generation hasn't learned. We think it's got to be big, and there got to be a lot of people there, or God's not in it. Maybe God has just called us to witness in these days. But I have news for you. I believe that if the Word of God's given out, it'll have its effect. It will certainly bring results. And Judah went down, and he sure communicated to the Canaanites. He couldn't have got down more on their level than he did. And look what it did. It brought tragedy. Now we're told, verse 27, it came to pass in the time of her travail that, behold, twins were in her womb. Came to pass when she travailed, and the one put out his hand, the midwife took and bound upon his hand a scarlet thread, saying, "This came out first." Came to pass as he drew back his hand that, behold, his brother came out, and she said, "How hast thou broken forth? This breach is upon thee." Therefore his name was called Phares. And afterward came out his brother that had the scarlet thread upon his hand, and his name was called Zerah. Now, here are these names that we've looked at. And I'd like for you now to go with me over to the first book of the New Testament, and let's read here. The first chapter, second verse. Abraham begat Isaac. Isaac begat Jacob. And Jacob begat Judas and his brethren. And Judas begat Phares and Zerah of Tamar. And Phares begat Esram, and Esram begat Aram, and on down, Salmon begat Boaz of Rahab, and Boaz begat Obed of Ruth, and Obed begat Jesse, and Jesse begat David the king. And if you just follow it right on through, why, you find out here, and Jacob begat Joseph, the husband of Mary, of whom was born Jesus, who's called Christ. This is the line into which the Lord Jesus came, by the way. And this is an evidence of the fact that God must now get his people down into the land of Egypt. All right, we'll return then to the story of Joseph, because he's already down there. He didn't go down willingly, but he's down there. He was taken down, and we saw at the conclusion of chapter 37, the 36th verse, the Midianites sold him. That is, Joseph into Egypt unto Potiphar, an officer of Pharaoh's and captain of the guard. Now we're going to find out that Joseph, an altogether different kind of boy than Judah was. I always have felt that Joseph and Benjamin did a great deal of teaching and instruction and personal attention that the other 10 boys never did get. These were the only two that Jacob seemed to be interested in. Now, Joseph, because of the hatred and animosity of his brothers, he's been sold down into the land of Egypt in the house of Potiphar, and he happens to be a very important soldier. He's in the military. He had his office in the Pentagon of that day, and he's part of the brass. He's a prominent official, by the way. Now let me read chapter 39, verse 1. And Joseph was brought down to Egypt, and Potiphar, an officer of Pharaoh, captain of the guard, an Egyptian, bought him of the hands of the Ishmaelites, which had brought him down thither. Verse 2, and the Lord was with Joseph, and he was a prosperous man, and he was in the house of his master, the Egyptian. Now, that'll be as far as we can go today. But that leads me to call your attention to something here that's very important for us to know. First of all, we have no record of God appearing personally to Joseph. And yet, you see more evidence of the direction and leading of God in his life than any other person in the book of Genesis. God appeared to the other three patriarchs, but not to this man. Why? Well, it's not necessary, because the circumstances reveal a hand of God in his life. And right here at the very beginning, we see it. But yet, you see some terrible things happening to him. And God will be in all of that, by the way. But we'll have to pick that story up next time. Until then, may God richly bless you, my beloved.
1: 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We hope that you'll keep hopping aboard as the Bible bus rolls along. 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In Canada, Box 25325, London, Ontario, N6C, 6B1. 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
4: Admittedly, we're not suffering like Christians in the Middle East yet, but the groundwork is being laid for that to happen. There is a moral revolution occurring in our country that is proceeding at warp speed. And with that moral revolution will come a cultural revulsion and rejection of Christians and what they believe.
5: Welcome to Pathway to Victory with author and pastor Dr. Robert Jeffress. For over 2,000 years, Christians have faced religious persecution. But Jesus predicted that there would be a drastic increase in violence and oppression before his return. Could we be witnessing these signs? Today on Pathway to Victory, Dr. Robert Jeffress examines the intense persecution Christians are facing around the world in light of biblical prophecy. But first, let's take a moment to hear some important ministry updates.
3: Thanks, David, and welcome again to Pathway to Victory. Do you ever watch the evening news and feel as I do? Sometimes I look over at Amy and say, wow, those folks really don't like us, do they? Truth is, as Christians, we have a target on our backs. Well, in a moment, I'm going to share a message that's called Christians in the Crosshairs, in which I give biblical direction on how to live under persecution. But first, I'm offering a creative means for counteracting the persecution you and I feel sometimes. I can think of no better way to respond to our adversaries than by sharing the truth of the Bible that made our nation great. And that's what inspired the In God We Trust matching challenge that's active right now. Friends of Pathway to Victory have set aside $1.5 million to multiply our impact around the world. Every dollar you're able to give before the deadline on July 5th is automatically doubled in size and impact. Now's the time to invest in Pathway to Victory, a trusted fountainhead of truth for 30 years. And when you give today, I'm prepared to send several thank you resources to your home. And each one provides the powerful reminder that our Christian faith has always been at the heart of this great nation. We'll give more details later in today's program. But right now, let's continue the message we started yesterday. Jesus warned Christians when he said, "In this world, you will have tribulation, but take courage. I have overcome the world." I've titled today's message, Christians in the Crosshairs.
4: The Bible says we know that in the beginning there was persecution against believers. We've seen that persecution right now is the norm around the world, the greatest level it's been in history. We also know that in the future there is going to be a worldwide persecution of Christians. There's no guarantee of exemption from persecution. There is every guarantee of it, and we need to be prepared for it. Well, what should we be doing in order to prepare for this coming persecution? I want you to turn in your Bibles to 1 Peter chapter 4. Most scholars believe that Peter wrote this letter while Nero was the emperor of Rome. Christians were sporadically being targeted, but the worldwide ban had not yet begun. In many ways, the situation then mirrors our situation here in America. People aren't being beheaded yet in America for their faith. They're not going to prison yet, but things are starting to heat up. That's the direction things are going. And so Peter has a strong word for us today as well. Look at verses 12 and 13. He says, "Beloved, do not be surprised at the fiery ordeal among you, which comes upon you for your testing, as though some strange thing were happening to you." I want you to look at that phrase, "don't be surprised." Ladies and gentlemen, being a Christian doesn't eliminate problems. In many ways, it creates new problems you would never have if you weren't a Christian, at least in the short term. Now, in the end, it all works out, and Christ rewards us. But in the short time, there is a price to pay for being a Christian. Don't think of it as unusual. Look at 1 Peter chapter 2. Turn back two chapters to verses 21 and 23. If we're following Christ, we're going to have the same experience that Christ experienced. And what was that experience? Look at verse 21. For you have been called for this purpose. What purpose? For suffering. Since Christ also suffered for you, leaving you an example for you to follow in his steps. And who was this Christ? Look at verse 22. Who committed no sin, nor was any deceit found in his mouth. That is, he suffered for no reason. He did nothing that merited his suffering. Jesus was treated unfairly. The call to be a Christian is the call to suffer for Christ. In my book, Countdown to the Apocalypse, I tell the true story of a man named Mathu, a father who lived in Indonesia. After jihad militiamen attacked his village in Indonesia, the Christians in that village escaped into the surrounding jungle. Mathu, the father of this family, had led his family deep into the jungle to escape the jihadist. After two exhausting days of running in the jungle, Mathu's family stopped to rest and pray. They knew real danger approached ever nearer the more time they spent to rest, but they were starving. The family had to eat. Mathu's 8-year-old son was crying for food. So Mathu went to find food for his family nearby. Suddenly, out of nowhere, the jihadist appeared. Mathu saw them capture his 10-year-old daughter as she screamed out, "Father, help us! Father, help us!" But one of the jihad troops threw a grenade at Mathu, and he had to turn to escape. He tripped and fell down a ravine, becoming unconscious. When he awoke, he went back to the place where his family had been captured. His words are sufficient to sum up the scene he found. To my horror, I discovered the bodies of my mother and mother-in-law. A few feet away, I found the body of my 8-year-old son, Cristiano, lying in a pool of blood. I found their Bibles, 3 of them, near their bodies. All but one had been ripped into pieces and the pages scattered over their bodies. And then Mathu added, I remembered the scripture verse that said, if we become followers of Christ, we not only gain salvation and joy, but also the gift of suffering. I think it's important for us in the West to hear those stories over and over again to remind us that suffering, persecution, is coming. Dietrich Bonhoeffer once remarked, when Christ calls a man, he bids him come and die. Admittedly, we're not suffering like Christians in the Middle East yet, but the groundwork is being laid for that to happen in our own country. And let me tell you exactly how it is going to happen. Right now, there is a moral revolution occurring in our country that is proceeding at warp speed. And with that moral revolution will come a cultural revulsion and rejection of Christians and what they believe. And that is what we're happening right now. We are having a moral revolution that will lead to the marginalization and ultimately the criminalization of Christianity. My friend Al Mohler has a 3-stage process of how a moral revolution occurs in a culture. And I want you to write down these 3 stages. Stage 1, what was condemned is now celebrated. Stage 2, what was celebrated is now condemned. And stage 3, those refusing to celebrate are condemned. And once that revolution is complete, what happens is the marginalization of Christians. The Germans did not take the Jews to the crematorium immediately. If they had tried to do that and exterminate the Jews immediately, the German people would have risen up and objected. No, they were too smart to do that. Instead, they first of all marginalized the Jews in the culture. They made the Jewish people objects of disdain, contempt, hatred. Well, they're different than we are. They're hurting our society. And only after they had marginalized the Jewish people, then were they able to take away their rights, even their right to live, in the final solution. That is what is happening with Christianity. Right now, there is an effort to marginalize Christians. Those Christians are backwards in their thinking. They're bigoted. They're not good for society. And once they have marginalized Christians, then it leads to the criminalization of Christians. And you see that, especially in what is happening around this debate over homosexual marriage. I want you to think about that three-stage process I just gave you. First of all, it begins when what was condemned is now celebrated. Do you realize that homosexual marriage has not been with us for thousands of years or hundreds of years? It didn't even appear on the scene until 2001 in the Netherlands. That was the first place it was ever heard of. Until then, it was routinely condemned. This is a new phenomenon. Everybody understood that marriage was between a man and a woman, not just evangelical Christians, but Jews and Muslims. Not only conservatives, but liberals. Do you realize up until a couple of years ago, Barack Obama and Hillary Clinton opposed homosexual marriage? They said, oh no, that is between a man and a woman. And yet suddenly, overnight, what was condemned is now celebrated. Step number two, what is being celebrated right now was once condemned. What was celebrated is now condemned. The idea that marriage is between a man and a woman, why? That idea is being condemned routinely. And you see that everywhere. Anybody who stands up for the belief that marriage should be reserved for a man and a woman, they are marginalized as homophobes, bigots, and hate mongers. You see that going on right now as state after state is trying to attempt to protect the religious freedoms of Christians by passing these religious freedom bills that simply say people ought to be able to hold onto the traditional view of marriage without being ostracized, without losing their businesses, without losing their livelihoods. And you know what's happening? Those bills are being defeated in state after state. Right now, there is a religious freedom bill here in Texas that is stuck in the Senate right now. And they won't vote it out of the Senate. I've written a letter to the Senate. I've written a letter to the Congress. Other has as well. And they won't let it out. It's simply a bill that protects religious freedom. And you know why it won't be voted out? You know why these bills are being defeated? If you read the Dallas Morning News this week, you know the reason. On the front page of the business section, there was a spokesman, the CEO of the Texas Business Association, and he said, we can't have these kind of bills, religious freedoms bills, because if we pass these bills, they will be seen as being anti-gay and no businesses will move to our state. We can't have these kind of bills because they hurt the bottom line. Let me say this as clearly as I can. The single greatest threat to Christian liberty in America today is not ISIS, it's the Chamber of Commerce. It is big business that worships the almighty dollar. They're the ones that are coming after Christians, and we've got to say enough is enough. You know that argument? It's bad for business. That argument is 2,000 years old. The business leaders in the city of Ephesus, remember them? They rose up against the teaching of the apostles because it was hurting their business of making idols. You're seeing the same thing happen in our culture today. What was condemned is now celebrated. What was celebrated is now condemned. And the third stage, those refusing to celebrate are condemned. If you don't join in the celebration of homosexual marriage, you're a marked person. You're going to be condemned. You're going to have your business taken away from you. We saw that with the Sweet Cakes Bakery in Oregon that was put out of business. Did they lose their lives? No, but they lost their livelihood because of their failure to celebrate a gay marriage. And that is going to happen more and more and more. And it's not going to be just against businesses, it's going to be against the church as well. In just a few weeks, the Supreme Court is going to issue its decision on gay marriage, whether or not it's a constitutional right and becomes the law of the land. I think we ought to pray for these Supreme Court justices that they would listen to the voice of God on this matter. And maybe God will intervene. If I were predicting, I would say, they are going to make gay marriage the law of the land in just a few weeks. The Supreme Court, they're not people of courage. They never have been. They don't try to set trends. They put their finger in the air and see which way society is going, and they follow those trends. And make no mistake about it, the trend is toward homosexual marriage. For the first time ever, the majority of Americans believe it should be the law of the land. So I think they're going to do it. And if they do it don't do it this year, I think they will do it again next year. But it is going to happen. Now listen, once gay marriage becomes a constitutional right, then anyone opposing gay marriage is going to be guilty of a civil rights violation. And you're going to see lawsuits like you can't believe coming against Christian businesses and individuals who refuse to join in the celebration of homosexual marriage. Don't buy into this idea, oh, if we just let them marry, they'll leave us alone. You know, we just got to give them their right. No, they're going to silence any opposition to what they are doing. And they are coming after us. They're coming after not only the Sweet Cakes Bakery, but they're coming after churches like the First Baptist Church of Dallas as well. You know how I know that? A few weeks ago, before the Supreme Court heard their oral arguments on April 28th on this case, on the Sunday before that Tuesday, I was sitting here in church and I got a note from Fox News. And they said, could you send us a one-page analysis of what's coming up Tuesday and your thoughts about it? And so as I was thinking about that argument case, I remembered, I don't know why I remembered it, but I remembered a Supreme Court case back in 1983 in which the Supreme Court said the IRS could revoke the tax-exempt status of a religious organization for engaging in discrimination. It was an 8-1 decision. And it went on to say in that decision that the eradication of discrimination is so important that even if it tramples on individual rights, that's the more important interest, to eradicate discrimination. Now, the religious organization happened to be Bob Jones University. And the kind of discrimination was racial discrimination. Now, I think we all agree there should not be racial discrimination. I think we'd agree you ought to take away the tax-exempt status of somebody that engages in racial discrimination. But do you see what's happening here? If gay marriage suddenly becomes a constitutional right, if personal sexual behavior becomes equated with a person's race, it becomes a civil right, then anyone, including a church that refuses to celebrate, that refuses to perform homosexual marriages, they are going to face government sanctions. The government has no choice but to come after churches that engage in this kind of discrimination. I hear people say, well, the government will carve out a special regulation for churches. Do you really believe that? Do you believe the Supreme Court says, it's okay for churches to discriminate? It's not going to happen. They are coming after the taxes. So anyway, I sent all that to Fox. On Tuesday, they had the hearings. And Justice Alito was talking to the Obama representative, the Solicitor General, who was arguing for gay marriage. He said, no, wait a minute. Couldn't you end up coming after churches, religious organizations, if we make this ruling in favor of gay marriage? He wouldn't answer the question. He dodged it. And so Alito came back and he said, and he cited that same case I did in 1983. Why we took it away for racial discrimination? Why wouldn't we take it away for sexual discrimination? And finally, he wouldn't let him go on the issue. And finally, the Obama lawyer conceded, yes, religious institutions could become targets. Ladies and gentlemen, it's going to happen. This church is going to be targeted if we stand on God's word. And I want to say this without equivocation. If the Supreme Court of the United States makes gay marriage the law of the land, neither I nor this church will honor the decision of the Supreme Court. We will defy the court. And you say, wait a minute. Wait a minute. You're going to defy the highest authority in the land? Ladies and gentlemen, those 9 justices in black robes are not the highest authority in the land. The judge of all the universe has already spoken out on this issue. He said marriage is between a man and a woman, and there is no appealing that decision. And by the way, what is happening in that particular circumstance is just one of many examples of the suffering and the persecution that is beginning against Christians in this country as well. I list a number of those cases in my book. Let me just mention several to you. In New Mexico, Christian photographers were sued by two lesbians under the state's sexual orientation law after declining to photograph the lesbians' commitment ceremony. In Fort Lauderdale, Florida, a teacher at Park Lakes Elementary School sternly ordered a fifth grader to stop reading his Bible during free reading time. She told him, "Put that Bible on my desk." The teacher then left a voicemail for the boy's father telling him that those books were not allowed in her classroom. A colonel's column was removed from an Air Force National Guard newsletter because the writer violated military policy by including references to Jesus Christ. Two ministers in Ohio who owned the Hitching Post Wedding Chapel were told they had to either perform same-sex weddings or face jail time and up to a $1,000 fine. An Arkansas middle school banned a Christian student from wearing a T-shirt saying, "Virginity rocks." On the back it reads, "I'm loving my husband and I haven't even met him." The school banned the T-shirt because it might lead to uncomfortable conversations about sex. One can only imagine the T-shirts that were allowed in that school. A Christian T-shirt maker in Kentucky was targeted by the Lexington Fayette Urban County Human Rights Commission for refusing to print gay pride designs for a local homosexual group. And on and on and on it goes. It's just beginning. And we shouldn't be surprised. Remember, they crucified Jesus. Why should those who follow Jesus expect any less? And yet, with this coming persecution comes a tremendous opportunity for the people of God. Do you remember Paul's words in Philippians 2, verses 15 and 16? He was writing to a culture that was even more decadent than ours. Remember what he said? "In the midst of this crooked and perverse generation, in whom you appear as lights in the world, holding fast the word of life, so in the day of Christ, I may have cause to glory because I did not run in vain or toil in vain." He said, Philippians, it's getting dark out there. But remember this, the darker the background, the brighter the light. As this world, ladies and gentlemen, becomes darker and darker, the light of the gospel shines even more brightly. And that's why it is imperative that we take advantage of that light. Jesus said in John 9, 4, "Work while it is still day, for the night comes when no man can work." Yes, the darkness of the world provides a great opportunity to share the hope of Jesus Christ. And never forget this, the night is always the very darkest, just before the dawn of Christ appearing.
3: This growing persecution is one of the many reasons Pathway to Victory exists, because the darker our culture becomes, the brighter the light can shine. Earlier in my message, you heard me talk about the forthcoming Supreme Court ruling on same-sex marriage. 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Obviously, Christians lost that battle, and the world has grown darker since. It's one more reminder that broadcasting the truth of God's Word has never been more urgent. 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
5: 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Box 223-609, Dallas, Texas, 75222. Again, that's P.O. Box 223-609, Dallas, Texas, 75222. I'm David J. Mullins. America's moral standard appears to sink lower with each passing day. How much worse can things really get before Christ returns? Hear a timely message called The New Moral Disorder, Wednesday on Pathway to Victory. Pathway to Victory with Dr. Robert Jeffress comes from the pulpit of the First Baptist Church of Dallas, Texas.
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13: This is Holy Land Moments, a radio ministry of the International Fellowship of Christians and Jews. 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
14: Can you share with me your experience of speaking with the IDF soldiers who were in combat?
15: So I have, of course, both friends and family members who, it's hard to say enjoyed this treatment, but, you know, felt the love and the support once they've been injured and spent some time in recovery centers or hospitals. They got everything they need for themselves, for recovery of their health, for their well-being, either a mental assistant or even physical stuff that, you know, will improve their situation, make them feel better. And this is something that really makes them be able to go back and join their units and come back to the fight, because the motivation of our people is high, as you know. The dedication of our young men and women is something that is, you can never find it in any other place around the world. And of course, people from all around the world, reservists, find a way back to Israel to join the fight with your community assistant that provide them the ability to stay in Israel, to be communicating with their families. For lone soldiers, this is really the strength of our people.
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4: 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On today's edition of The Plumb Line, I'm your host, Jay Rudolph, and I'm excited to have Emmanuel Caraballo and Connor Howard of Freedom for Youth back with me. Emmanuel is the executive director. Connor's the operations manager at Freedom Construction, a branch or division of Freedom for Youth. And we're going to focus a lot of attention on the construction aspect on this edition of The Plumb Line. But before we do that, Emmanuel, I thought it'd be good to kind of go back here in case some of the listeners tuning in here didn't hear the first portion. I should mention, too, if you did miss the first portion of our discussion, you can find that places where you go for podcasts. Just look up The Plumb Line with Jay Rudolph. But tell us a little bit of the mission of Freedom for Youth and the different facets or areas of ministry you guys have.
23: Yeah, Freedom for Youth, we are a nonprofit here in the Des Moines metro area, located right in almost in the center of the city off of Hickman Road. We focus on a couple of things. We have some after-school programming that happens during the school year, and then in the summer we have a summer program that kind of helps to keep kids off the streets and helps to just encourage at-risk kids, kindergarten through 12th grade. And then we have two social enterprises. We have a coffee shop on our campus that is a full cafe and roastery. We roast our own coffee beans and sell those, and we make coffee. And we also have a construction training center called Freedom Construction, where we are hoping to build something really great for our community as we launch here in the fall with a training program geared towards connecting 18 to 25-year-olds, you know, coming from at-risk backgrounds into the trades, and getting them connected with entry-level positions to, again, focus on building a sustainable future and changing the trajectory of their lives from the backgrounds that they're coming from.
4: Wonderful. Well, and as I mentioned, we'll focus some light on the construction end. Hopefully we'll have another visit in the future. We can talk coffee, even though I can't stand coffee. As you share that, I'm like, I am
23: We have tea as well.
4: Do you? Okay, good. Yeah, I am a very weird radio guy. I don't even like the smell of coffee. And yeah, people think I'm very odd. But yeah, I'll come in and have a tea. So
23: well, there's no judgment on my part.
4: That's great. Well, let's talk to you, Connor, about Freedom Construction. You're operations manager there. And maybe give us a little bit of background, like I did with Emmanuel, about yourself and how the Lord called you to be part of Freedom for Youth.
24: Yeah, absolutely. Thanks for having me on the program. Yeah, the Lord really called me to Freedom for Youth. Just a little background in my own testimony. I served in the military for 4 years, from 2013 to 2017. And after my second deployment in 2016, I really got into addiction hard. And I was addicted to alcohol for years. And finally, my family 2 years ago was able to find me a faith-based program where I found that Jesus was always running after me. And with a renewed sense of faith, I wanted to do something in my professional life to help people reach the gospel and really just give back what I had given to me. And a lot of that is that freedom that Emmanuel spoke about earlier.
4: Yeah, well, that's fantastic. So you have experienced yourself that deliverance and the freedom that is talked Amen. About here. So awesome, wonderful. Well, and so did you come from some construction background yourself besides, you know, the military, or what's your background with construction?
24: Yeah, so my background with not so much construction, but while serving in the Air Force, I was a munition systems technician. So we built bombs for planes and such. So that's a lot of what my experience comes with measuring hand tools and really making sure that you get the measurements done right the first time.
4: Yeah. And that kind of plays into kind of what you're doing there with the construction outfit, because as I mentioned earlier, I have had the pleasure of being able to tour that a bit. And I love how it's very well organized. It's laid out, you know, with great organizational planning and things to it. And so that's part of, I think, the whole training process too, not just learning how to use the things, but to keep things organized. I know if I get disorganized with my garage or whatever, and you can't find the tool that you need, that's very frustrating, isn't it?
24: Absolutely. Because a lot of the things that we want to teach is not only the basics of construction or even just the core attributes, it's also that excellence in everything that we do. The more that we have excellence in our daily life and kind of strive for that excellence to work unto the Lord and not for human masters, we really find that everything plays out better. And when we teach our students to work in this manner, they find even greater success when we get them into Iowa's workforce, whether that's the construction field or manufacturing, electrical, that sort of thing.
4: Yeah, that's great. So how do the young people even get connected or whatever with this? Do you, as you guys start to meet with or, you know, connect with a young person, do you ask them if they have some interest in this, or how do you get them plugged into the construction end of this?
24: So a lot of our students, we actually have a big sign that we put outside when we're finally starting to enroll that says now enrolling. And a lot of what we get is word of mouth and get people in and applying for the program through that. And I can kind of explain a little bit what our new program is about. We're running a 40-day intensive construction program, and that's running young adults, 18 to 25, through resume building, financial literacy, discipleship, and we teach them the basics of construction, plumbing, HVAC, and just general safety as well.
4: Okay. And so they go through that in an intensive track, kind of like you hear about in college.
24: Absolutely. And we know that there's a lot of different job training programs out there. And I think Emmanuel touched on this a little bit. We really try to focus on those who don't have the means to reach these kind of job training programs. Most of our participants are coming from poverty or foster care, they're kind of aging out, or even sometimes teenage incarceration. But we really try to coach them on workplace ethic and industry fundamentals.
4: Yeah. Do you keep some stats, I imagine you do, of success rates and things like that, of young people that have, you know, gotten jobs out of this training and stuff?
23: Yeah, I think that that's the exciting part for us here as we're launching into the intensive, is that our retention rates have been really good as we've started. And we're kind of in this place where we have said to ourselves, how can we expand from 10 students per cohort to 12 and multiple cohorts going at the same time? And that's kind of the exciting part of what's happening, is we have great partners and construction organizations. We have one partner in the last several years, 3 years, they've hired 12 of our participants, and our participants make up, you know, like 10% of their workforce. And so it's great as we're growing, where we're finding is we are helping address two things. One, the gap that there is in the construction industry, manufacturing industry for entry-level workers that then can turn into tradesmen or craftsmen as they, you know, come on board at a job and work and make a name for themselves. A lot of the companies that we work with are willing to invest in them and pay for them to get trained to be an electrician or be a plumber or get the training they need to kind of get to an apprenticeship level. So it's really exciting what's happening. We are very excited about launching this in the fall and just seeing how those rates can go even higher and how many more participants we can connect to an industry that's really hurting at the entry level because it's just so hard to find great workers.
4: Hmm. So you have different, you know, businesses that are kind of partners and things. Do you have trainers from those businesses or, you know, trainers that are professionals in this or, you know, who's doing the training of the youth?
24: Yeah, I can speak to that a little bit. Currently, we are trying to hire a professional construction instructor who will be teaching the day-to-day basics. They'll be going through the NCCER curriculum, and that's just some computer modules that teach basic construction math, different carpentry standards, and that is usually the course that the young adults will take in the morning. And in the afternoon, that instructor will also be taking them out into our warehouse and just giving them the hands-on skills that they need. So they'll develop those by building planters, some coat racks, just kind of some basic stuff. And one of the big projects that they'll work towards the end is we actually build a shed that we try to get over to Habitat for Humanity.
4: Okay, wonderful. Yeah, I guess I didn't think about that, but Habitat for Humanity, I'm sure, yeah, that's be a great partner for you guys. So, well, tell me a little bit about

0: that he needed to only work part-time due to some family constraints. So he came back to us to see what he could do. And so we've hired him on as a shop coordinator. And so he helps just around the shop and everything. And we've got a couple construction companies that are looking to hire him once he's able to go back and work full time again. He said that he's found just a home here at Freedom Construction.
1: Hmm, fantastic. We've got time for another one if you've got another one in mind.
2: Yeah, I would jump in and say that the one that comes to mind is recently in December, at the end of this past year, as we were shutting things down for Christmas break, going into the new year, we had a young gentleman named Sam who was part of program. Sam wasn't a typical participant. He was a little bit more on the computer technical side, kind of was interested in construction. But, you know, as we got to know him, he was always like the computer. He would geek out on computer stuff. And so as we kind of talked with him and talked through partnerships, some of our partners, we were able to connect him with a company here in town called Wolf Construction. And he was able to actually get a job with them. And they trained him. We sent him off to Kansas City for training for the beginning of the year here. And he's actually working with them. And he actually gets to work with some of their newer drone and techie division in the company. So he gets a company truck and he drives out to sites and uses drones to kind of take imaging, whether that's underground or of buildings. And so he kind of got the ability to do the best of both worlds, right? We gave him practical tools that introduced him to the construction industry, but he's also able to pair that with something I'm super passionate about, which is the computer drone, techie coding kind of stuff. And so it's very exciting when you're able to see young people, you know, come in and say, hey, this is something that excites me. And then we're able to connect the dots through our program with great partners in the community who see value in these kids just like we do.
1: That is super exciting to hear. Well, and friend in the listening audience, if you want to participate in great ministry like that, you can connect with them at freedomforyouth.org. That's freedomforyouth.org, or look them up on social media, Freedom for Youth Ministries in the Des Moines area. One of the wonderful sponsors of the Plumb Line, and I'll continue with my guests discussing this more when we come back in just a moment on the Plumb Line.
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1: 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This is The Plumb Line. I'm your host, Jay Rudolph. My guests are Emmanuel Caraballo and Connor Howard of Freedom for Youth. FreedomForYouth.org, again, is the website's ministry based in the Des Moines area. And So excited to be able to partner with them and to have them on the broadcast as well. And something I was thinking about here as we were in the break is that every facet of Freedom for Youth is drawing in the gospel and a biblical worldview in everything that

0: you're doing and training the students and all of that. And so when you're talking about, you know, the trades and this construction aspect, tell us a little bit about how do you incorporate the gospel and biblical teaching with that?
1: Yeah, that's a great question. And I think where I go to right away is, you know, when you think of certain industries in our world, you don't necessarily think biblical worldview. I would say the trades is one of those areas that gets a bad rap, you know. And so as we connect with companies, we have a ton of secular companies. We have a lot of Christian-owned trades companies. And everything we do is always we want it to be based on the gospel message of Jesus Christ, what he's done for us through his sacrifice on the cross at Calvary. And I think when we are building a program and we're trying to train participants, I always come back to scripture. And not many people know this, but as I've been able to kind of nerd out on the Bible and kind of think through, you know, I spent 16 years as a pastor, and I'm like, I can be a little bit handier on the house, but I'm not a construction foreman. And so in my study, I think one of the interesting things that I found that kind of invigorate why this is so important for us is when you look at scripture, the first person explicitly described as being filled with the Spirit of God in the Bible is a craftsman named Bezalel. And that you find that story or the section that says that is in Exodus 31 in verses 1-5. It describes Bezalel as a man filled with the Spirit of God, and he's a craftsman. So again, just kind of pointing to this time in Israel's history where they're in the desert. You know, God has a plan for them. He's taking them to the promised land. And at the same time, in the midst of that, God's asking them to build things like the tabernacle. And so he needs craftsmen. I just find it interesting that out of all of the things in there, that the first person that's explicitly filled with the Holy Spirit, as the Bible tells us, is a craftsman, right? And so that's super tangible for us because we can point to things like that and say, this is why the trades matter. God backs it. It's important to him. He's not just for accountants and, you know, leaders and pastors, but he's for all of it because it's all created by him. And I think it all expresses and shows us a bit of the character of God, of just the creativity and who he is as our Heavenly Father.
0: Yeah, I'm just thinking too about you guys are teaching and training these young people to be hard workers, diligent, you know, have integrity, all skills that fit with any vocation, whether it be, you know, the trades and construction and things like that, or sitting, you know, in front of a computer or at a desk, whatever your vocation is, you need to have those, you know, those aspects of your character, and you need to be doing it to glorify God. No matter what you're doing, it's to glorify God, huh?
1: Yeah, and that's the key, right? Everything we do isn't based on just what we want. We always go back and say, God, what are you trying to do? Where are you trying to speak? Who are you trying to speak to? And I think, you know, you hit the nail on the head. I think one of the other verses that I always come back to in our training center here at Freedom Construction is just what Paul writes in Ephesians 2:10. He says, we are God's workmanship. We're created in Christ Jesus to do good works, which God prepared for us in advance to do. I think, you know, again, just that language, workmanship, I always think of the trades. And again, I just think that God wants to build something in people and use that to reach other people. It's just the biblical narrative is we are called to make disciples who make disciples. And while we're doing that, I think you can use all kinds of avenues, including the trades. And that's why we've chosen to focus on that here at Freedom.
0: Fantastic. Well, I've got like 3 minutes left. And so, Connor, do you have anything you want to add into this discussion?
2: Yeah, absolutely. I think a big passage in the Bible that I focus on when it comes to bringing these young adults who haven't had the opportunity to build a career in the trades or construction is John 5, when Jesus is helping to raise the lamed man at the pool through the sheep gate. And in that passage, he tells the man, pick up your mat and walk. Jesus had healed him through his own words. And I think that's a big part of what we're doing with these young adults here is we're telling them through the words of Jesus to pick up your mat and walk, and you will be made whole again.
0: Yeah. You know, there's that aspect too of just kind of sharing a message. I do some filling of the pulpit at various churches and sharing a message or preparing a message on this where, you know, the miracle is done by God, but it also requires a participant in that miracle. You know, I'm preaching through Acts and Aeneas, who Peter, by the power of God, helped him so that he wasn't lame. He wasn't paralyzed anymore, but yet he had to participate in that. He had to get up and he had to take care of his mat. You know, it wasn't just God's going to do this miracle and force you to arise. You have to participate in it, huh?
2: Yes, absolutely.
0: Yeah, well, and that's what's good about these young people. You're teaching them that fact that, yeah, you guys, you know, God is going to do some great work in you, but you're going to have to participate and allow His Holy Spirit to work through you. So maybe you can kind of use that as a summary word for us, Emmanuel, on that fact.
1: Yeah, I think that's what it comes down to. I think, you know, when you look at Scripture and the narrative of Scripture, God's desire is always for His people to know Him and for His people to be surrendered. And it's a voluntary action on our part that we have to, you know, be a part of in this process. And God's done the work for us. We play a part in the decisions that we make and how we go about our lives. And we never want to be in a place where young people who need hope and who need Jesus never feel like that's accessible to them. And so I think for us, that's kind of what drives us, is we want to create spaces, especially at Freedom Construction, to say, you're getting a tangible skill set that could become a career that could transform the trajectory of your life and your family's life. But also, let me tell you about this man, Jesus, that's changed our lives, right? All of our instructors, all of our staff are Christian men and women that believe in the power of the gospel and the transformation that can happen there. And that's the first thing we want to expose them to. The atmosphere that they are working in matters. And so we work really hard to make sure that comes through. I mean, even to the point where one of our textbooks that we partner with churches on making sure is available is the Bible. We start every day in our 40-day program with a 30-minute devotional, and then with chapels on Fridays where we bring pastors and small group leaders and people in the community who are passionate about Jesus to come and share what He's doing in their lives, and always pointing people to Scripture. And it's just so important.
0: Fantastic. Well, my thanks to Emmanuel Caraballo and Connor Howard with Freedom for Youth for sharing about this great ministry in Des Moines. 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
10: And thank you for joining us today as we continue our journey through this series we've called The Holy Spirit You May Not Know. And that title is the title of a book from which this material originated, along with the sermon series, and we're so excited to make this book available. It's quite a task to get the sermons done, the book written, and published in time for it to be on the air, but we managed to do it this time, and we're so excited because you can have a copy of this book right now. For a gift of any size to Turning Point, that's all you have to do is send a gift and say, please send me the book on the Holy Spirit. Do the best you can, but whatever the size of your gift, we will send you the book. And especially during this month when we're marshaling people together and saying, come on and help us a lot because we're at the end of our fiscal year, we encourage you to make your gift, and whatever your gift may be, ask for the book and it's on its way to you. We appreciate this opportunity to extend the ministry of Turning Point into your home through the printed page. The fruit of the Spirit, it is a wonderful truth. And we're about halfway through the list of these 9 characteristics. We'll get to the rest of them in today's program, so keep your Bible close at hand. And if you're following along in the study guide, you can do that as well. By the way, your study guides are great for small groups. The study guide that you may have, if you have one, you will see that it's built for that kind of an environment. The guides have an outline, some basic truths from each lesson, passages to look up, questions to answer. The study guides are being used all over the country now in small groups, and we want to recommend them, especially this one on the Holy Spirit. Here is part 2 of The Fruit of the Spirit from Galatians chapter 5, verses 22 and 23. We have joy, we have love, we have peace. Isn't that an encouraging thing? John 16:33 says, in me you may have peace. In the world you will have tribulation. But be of good cheer, I have overcome the world. I was teaching on this not long ago, and it suddenly dawned on me that there was a very special lesson hidden in this verse, and here it is. If you read this verse, you should expect it to say, in me you have peace, in the world you have tribulation, but be of good cheer, I have overcome tribulation. But it doesn't say that. It says, I have overcome the world. Listen to me, you guys. When we have the peace of God, he doesn't just overcome tribulation. He overcomes the world in which the tribulation happens. He really does do that. This little section should strengthen our faith in God. Be of good cheer, take heart, says the scripture, because our Lord is bigger than any circumstance in which we could ever find ourselves. In Philippians 4:7, Paul says that this peace is a peace that surpasses all understanding. Philippians 4:7 goes on to say that this peace will guard your heart and your mind through Jesus Christ. Praise God for his peace. You may be asking, are those things, that love and joy and peace, ever interrupted? Of course they are. We're flawed human beings. But when you are filled with the Spirit, when you are walking the Spirit-filled life, these three things will little by little take over who you are. You'll be a person of love, you'll be a person of joy, and you'll be a person of peace. And if you're a Christian and you started to walk with the Lord, you should begin to sense those things kind of moving into your spirit and taking over in your life. That's fruit toward God. Now, the next section is a little more personal and a great deal more convicting, because our personal experience with God is followed by our personal experience and relationship with others. Love, joy, and peace are Godward, but the next three are manward. These are three characteristics that will exhibit in your life with regard to other people. Here's the first one. Are you ready for this? The fruit of the Spirit is long-suffering. That's a wonderful word. It's a word for patience, but in the Greek language, it's actually two words blended into one. Makrothumia. The word makro in the Greek language means long, and the word thumia means heat or temper. So the word long-suffering means to have a long temper. When I grew up in the Midwest, in Ohio, firecrackers were both legal and plentiful. And because of that, I am very grateful to have all the digits on both of my hands. I have lit firecrackers that almost blew up in my hands. Did you ever light a firecracker with a short fuse? You touch a match to it and bam, it goes off and almost in your face or in your hand. You know, some people have short fuses too. That's what this is about. Long-suffering means to be long-tempered, to be patient. It's not much fun to be around someone who is short-fused. You find yourself wincing when something goes wrong. When will he blow? When will she go ballistic? The slightest little spark can trigger an explosion. And I'm talking about Christian people here. Yes. The people get hurt in the explosion. And if you're walking with the Lord, you get embarrassed. One writer defines long-suffering as self-restraint that doesn't retaliate when wronged. Paul prayed for this when he spoke to the Colossians. He said, I want you to be strengthened with all might according to God's glorious power for all patience and long-suffering with joy. When you are filled with the Spirit of God, you relate to others with patience and grace instead of losing your temper when things don't go your way. You may have a little trigger that goes off inside of you, but the Spirit of God gets control of it before it releases. You start to say something, but the word dies in your throat. You write that hot letter and you throw it in the fireplace instead of in the mailbox. Or you compose that speech and you give it in the car when you're driving. I've actually done that and said it out loud, and people looking at you like, what is wrong with that man? But you never deliver it. There are times when we will find ourselves in very volatile situations, sparks flying every which way, but the Spirit of God can give us the strength to display long-suffering in our lives. And when you are keeping your cool at the very moment when everybody else is losing theirs, believe me, the spiritual fruit of long-suffering will be very, very evident. You will stick out. If everybody else is going ballistic and you're sitting there or standing there with a smile on your face, not getting involved in the reactions, something's going on in that person that's different, and we know what that is. It's the Spirit of God. Secondly, the fruit of the Spirit is kindness. Someone has said that kindness is like the impress on a coin, which tells us who the owner is. Kindness is the impression of God upon his creatures, because you see, God is kind. The virtue of kindness is becoming more and more unusual in our world. What were once common courtesies are becoming most uncommon. We seem to live in an angry world, a world with a chip on its shoulder, a world that's in a big hurry. You know what happens when something becomes increasingly rare, don't you? It becomes increasingly valued and treasured. A person who has kindness is a great treasure. I remember the first verse, I think it's the first verse I ever learned as a child. It was in kindergarten and in Sunday school, and it was Ephesians 4:32, be kind to one another. I think you need that in the nursery. You need that in Sunday school. You need it as you grow up. You need it the rest of your life. Be kind to one another. John Wesley was said to be one of the kindest men who ever lived. He was a strong preacher. I mean, he was a vigorous champion for the faith. And yet, on an individual basis, those who were around him knew they were in the presence of a deeply kind man. Wesley had a little rule of life for himself that he sought to live by in the strength of the Spirit. Do all the good you can, by all the means you can, in all the places you can, at all the times you can, to all the people you can, as long as you can. That is a pretty good model to live by, isn't it? Do all the good you can, by all the means you can, in all the places you can, at all the times you can, to all the people you can, for as long as you ever can. Be kind. In other words, be kind in your home, be kind in your workplace, be kind wherever you are. Be filled with the Spirit of God, and your relationship with others will be long-suffering and kindness. And then the third one on the second branch of fruit is the fruit of the Spirit is goodness. Have you ever heard somebody say about someone, he's a good man, or she's a good woman? That's what they should say about us when we're Spirit-controlled. That doesn't mean we're perfect. That doesn't mean we don't make mistakes. But men and women who are filled with the Holy Spirit are just good people. The fruit of their goodness is obvious everywhere they go. Don't you just like to be around good people? People with long tempers? People who are courteous and considerate? Praise God for people like that. They bring glory to the name of their master and the one who has called himself the Good Shepherd. We've seen the first two clusters of fruit, love, joy, and peace. And the second, long-suffering, kindness, and goodness. The first was our relationship with God. The second was our relationship with others. And the third is our relationship with ourself. Listen to this. This final part of this trilogy, the fruit of the Spirit arranged in three sets of three. The fruit of the Spirit, first of all, is faithfulness. When I first began to study this, I thought the word was faith, but when I studied it more carefully, it is really the word faithfulness. Faith is a theological term. Faithfulness is an ethical term. Faith is what you believe, and faithfulness is how you live out what you believe. Paul is saying that when you are filled with the Spirit of God, you will be growing more and more into the kind of person upon whom it is said, he is a faithful guy. He has integrity. Or when she says she'll do it, she always does it. In other words, fidelity is produced in your life by the Holy Spirit as you walk with him. Proverbs 20, verse 6 asks a question. It says this, who can find a faithful man? Pastors and leaders of every sort are always looking for such people. When we hire staff here, we want people who are faithful, who show up every Sunday and throughout the week and do the things they're committed to do. We need faithful men and women of God. The Bible says when the Spirit of God controls you, one of the developing virtues in your life is the virtue of faithfulness. You become a person who can be counted on, trusted in. Your handshake is for real. And people know about you this truth. Whatever that man says, you can count on it. He will do it. If he says he'll show up, he'll show up. And we need more of that in our lives, not just in the church, but in everyday life, to be people of integrity, to do what we say we're going to do. The fruit of the Spirit for our own selves is to be faithful men and women. And then it says, in the spirit of meekness. I have struggled all my life as a pastor trying to help people understand that meek is not weak. When you say, oh, there goes a very meek man, what do you think? Immediately comes to your mind that he's just weak. Well, that's not what the Bible teaches. The Bible says that meek means to have great power under control. Meek means that you have the capacity to do great things, but you don't always have to be doing those things to prove that you have the power. The Lord Jesus Christ was considered a man who was meek. The Bible invites us to Jesus Christ by describing him as a meek man. In Matthew 11:29, we read, "Take my yoke upon you and learn from me, for I am gentle and meek in heart, and you will find rest for your soul." Was Jesus weak? Watch him in the temple, you guys. Watch him in there with his whip cleaning out the temple. There was not a weak thing about him. He was a strong, virile man who was impressive in his strength. Aristotle wrote this about weakness: "A meek person is neither too hasty-tempered nor too slow-tempered. Meekness doesn't get angry with people it ought not to get angry with, and it does not fail to get angry with people it ought to get angry with. The man who is meek is the man who feels anger at the right grounds, against the right person, in the right manner, at the right moment, for the right time." Jesus was meek. He had the greatest possible strength available to him. The Bible says that when he was on the cross, he could have called legions of angels to come to his aid, but he did not. Could he have done it? Yes, he had the power to do it, but he did not do it. He stayed on that cross, and he died so that you and I could go to heaven. He expressed meekness in his death, even though he had the power to do whatever he wanted to. He could have called the angels and been delivered immediately, but he was meek. He had power under control. And finally, the fruit of the Spirit is self-control. Self-control is a word in the Greek language that means to yield. It means to take hold of your life. Have you ever taken hold of your life by the power of the Holy Spirit? Are you constantly getting chewed up and beat up in some thing that you do because the discipline of the Spirit of God wants to develop within you something that you won't let him develop? I'd like to say this after what I've been through the last 2 years. You cannot let your body tell you what to do. Your body will always want to help you get off easy. Take another hour in the bed. Well, that means you won't be able to, "Yeah, I know, but I'm tired." You need to walk, because if you don't walk, you're not going to walk again. "But I don't feel like walking." Body, get going. Walk. Paul said it this way. He said, "I keep my body under." What does that mean? Under control. Paul said, "I don't let my body take over my life. I allow my body to do the things that I know I'm supposed to do, and I am in control of my body." Paul may not have been the first, and he certainly wasn't the last preacher to make use of sports in his sermons. Nevertheless, his analogy is classic. Listen to this passage. 1 Corinthians 9. "Don't you realize that in a race everyone runs, but only one person gets the prize? So run to win. All athletes are disciplined in their training. They do it to win a prize that will fade away, but we do it for our eternal prize. So I run with purpose in every step. I'm not just shadow boxing. I discipline my body like an athlete, training it to do what it should. Otherwise, I fear that after preaching to others, I myself might be disqualified." Who receives the prize? The person who enters strict training. The person who is temperate and self-controlled. In athletics, you have to discipline yourself for the goal. And Paul says that when you're filled with the Spirit, you take control of your life. Who is my greatest enemy? It's me. Who is your greatest enemy? It's you. Who is my greatest challenge in ministry and in life? It's me. The Spirit of God wants to gain more and more control over my life. It's not really self-control as much as it is spirit control. Amy Carmichael, who has written so many wonderful thoughts about our walk with the Lord, wrote this little poem as her prayer. "God, harden me against myself, the coward with pathetic voice, who craves for ease and rest and joy. Myself, arch traitor to myself, my hollowest friend, my deadliest foe, my clog, whatever road I go." She was honest. She was saying, "The challenge I have is not the circumstances, it's not other people, it's me. Lord, help me to get control of me." Self-control means control of yourself. And that, the Bible says, can happen when you trust the Holy Spirit. You say, well, I'm just not in all that discipline stuff, Pastor. I don't know who is. But listen to me, I can tell you the Holy Spirit of God can give you a disciplined life if you will yield yourself to Him and say, Lord Jesus, I'm not into this myself, but this is what I want more than anything else. I want a disciplined life that brings glory to God, and He will provide that for you if you ask. Paul says that when you walk in the Spirit, constantly depending on Him, you will begin to notice certain things in your life. A little bit more love, a little bit more joy, a little bit more peace. In your relationships with other people, it may show itself a longer fuse than you used to have. You're not as touchy as you used to be. There's a spirit of kindness within you that you didn't notice before, and a desire to help others that shows up as true goodness. In your personal walk with the Lord, you discover a great degree of self-control. Where you used to shrug things off, you become more concerned about faithfulness and integrity. When you live in the Spirit, those are the characteristics of your life. You say, well, I get all the fruits in one big fruit basket with a bow on top? No. Will God just lay it on my doorstep? Will it happen all at once? Probably not. But when you are filled with the Spirit, you begin to sense these things are happening in your life. The Bible says old things are passing away. All things are becoming new. This is the opportunity we have. This is the goal that is set before us. Let the Holy Spirit control your life and become the person you always wanted to be in the first place. According to Richard Wentz, St. George by the Vineyard is an old church nestled in the foothills of the Allegheny Mountains. This church owns a vineyard that locals say produced the most delicious grapes in the region. Every year, members of the church gather to pick the fruit or make wine that is said to be the best anywhere. People often wondered why the vineyard flourished, because nobody ever took any care of it. There was nobody tending to it. Then old Jeremy, the sexton of the church, died. His family had served as sexton for generations. He had quietly devoted his life to caring for the church. After his death, a note was found by his bed that read, "The key to everything is under the altar." The senior warden searched and found a key, and beneath the altar, a stone slab with stairs leading down into a crypt. With flashlights, the group descended and discovered the sound of running water. There they found a spring, along with a chart showing how Jeremy had faithfully released its waters to irrigate the vineyard. That was the secret to its abundance, a hidden spring, unseen but life-giving. So it is with us. The Spirit of God within us is our hidden source of power. Others may not see where it comes from, but they will see its fruit. They will come up and say to you, what's happened to you? Why are you the way you are? You used to be. You will discover fruit, love, joy, peace, patience, kindness, goodness, faithfulness, gentleness, self-control. If you walk in the Spirit, you will be too busy growing fruit to fulfill the desires of the flesh. Notice, the Bible doesn't say, do not fulfill the desires of the flesh, although that would be a good command. No, it says, walk in the Spirit, and you will not fulfill the desires of the flesh. Don't concentrate on the negative things, concentrate on the positive things. Fill your life with the fruit of the Spirit, and the other things will be pushed out of existence. They will just go away. The power of positive replacement in the ministry of the Holy Spirit. I speak of this, first of all, out of my own desire to be that kind of person. I want to be that kind of person in my life. I believe I'm becoming that kind of a person. I want to continue to be that person. And more than anything else, I want you to have the opportunity to be people like that too. If you will just take God at His word and trust Him and give Him control of your life, you will begin to develop the things that you always wish you could do but could never do because you don't have the strength to do it yourself. The Spirit of God will empower you. And one day you will look up and wonder, who is that guy I'm looking at in the mirror? I used to know him a long time ago. Look what's happened to him. The Lord Jesus Christ is in the business of transformation. He wants to make you a new person. You have to give Him permission. give him permission to do that. Amen. The Holy Spirit comes to live within us, not just to be a resident. He comes to be the president, to change life for each one of us, to be the one who gives us direction and helps us to know what to do. So be sure to understand that and take advantage of it. Hey, tomorrow we're going to talk about a passage of Scripture that is truly phenomenal to me. This passage says that you and I can do greater works than Jesus did when he was on this earth because of the Holy Spirit's ministry. That is an astounding statement. And when you first read it, you think that couldn't possibly be true, but it's in the Bible. In John 14:22, that statement is made. And we're going to spend a couple of days talking about it beginning tomorrow right here on this good station. And we'll see you tomorrow.
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21: 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The June WASDE report is typically moved on from quickly because of the importance of the reports at the end of the month. On June 30th, the USDA will release the planted acreage and quarterly grain stocks reports, which will have the potential to move the markets dramatically. However, there were still a lot of takeaways from last week's WASDE publication, including the supply and demand estimates for U.S. and world soybean crops. We will hear more from USDA's Mark Jekinowski next.
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21: World Agricultural Outlook Board Chair Mark Jekinowski says the changes to the world supply numbers in last week's WASDE report were driven by Argentina's production.
23: Current crop year, we raised Argentina by 2 million tons, small offset by a lower forecast for Uruguay, with the result of an overall increase in global soybean production of 1.6 million tons.
21: Jekinowski says strong domestic demand for soy meal led to revisions in the U.S. numbers.
23: The U.S. soybean supply and demand balance sheet made a couple small changes on the current marketing year. We raised our soybean crush forecast by 20 million bushels, reflecting strong domestic meal consumption and soybean meal exports as well. That's providing more incentive to the domestic soybean crush industry.
21: He says the domestic numbers were offset by an adjustment to the export forecast.
23: But offsetting that was a 20 million bushel reduction in our export forecast for the current marketing year. And that reduction is only reflecting some historic data revisions and census trade data applied to the first 4 months of the marketing year.
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25: The following special presentation, Bless Israel, is sponsored by the International Fellowship of Christians and Jews.
26: Do you believe God? Do you believe He created Adam and Eve? Do you believe God spoke to Abraham? He said, I'm going to bless those who bless you and curse those who curse you. Do you believe that? I do too. So what can you and I together, who believe so much together, do for the kingdom of God and say you've blessed me and you've given me something to believe, you've given me something to hold on in my life in struggling, difficult times, and now it's my turn to turn back to you and say, how can I help? There's so many ways to be a part of what God is doing in the earth through Israel. How can I be a part of what God is doing through the International Fellowship of Christians and Jews?
25: Welcome to this special Bless Israel program titled Blessing Jews in War-Torn Ukraine, brought to you by the International Fellowship of Christians and Jews. I'm Dave Drewy, along with my co-host Kay Long. We're glad you've joined us for our program today.
27: When Russian tanks rolled into Ukraine on February 24th, 2022, no one expected the brutal war would still be raging today. 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Many residential areas are without power and heat. 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
0: And we begin our special Bless Israel program, Blessing Jews in War-Torn Ukraine, with the President and Global CEO of the Fellowship, Yael Eckstein.
1: The cruelest price of the ongoing 4-year war in Ukraine is that people stopped seeing the faces. No longer do we see on our television screens the faces of the Ukrainian families and children and elderly who are suffering, who are in turmoil from this war. The powerful images and stories that we once saw and read about when the war first started are now missing from news reports. It was 4 years ago, it was just days before Russia's invasion, when I stood in a synagogue in central Kyiv in Ukraine, and I was surrounded by Jewish leaders and security professionals. As I looked at the big map of Ukraine that they were showing me, they pointed to where more than 100,000 Russian soldiers were gathering at the Ukraine border. And I remember looking at them and asking them a question. I said, what route would they take if Russia attacked Kyiv? Some of them smiled and others even laughed. No one is attacking Kyiv, they answered confidently. And as we all knew, and I had a feeling at that moment, they were wrong. Just a few days later, Kyiv was attacked. Now more than 4 years has passed and there's still no end in sight for the people of Ukraine. Much has changed since the early days of the war when busloads of Jewish women and children were taken through open fields and back roads in attempts to escape the bombardment of Russian bombs. I no longer get frantic phone calls from Jewish orphanages who urgently needed to escape their towns in the middle of the night during those first days. Elderly Holocaust survivors, they're no longer closing their eyes in prayer, resigned to an imminent death. Evacuations do still continue, but the urgency of it has dissipated. But don't let these things fool you. The struggles and the suffering for more than 150,000 Jews who are still in Ukraine have only grown. At the beginning of the Ukraine war, we all saw the human toll in real time, didn't we? We would turn on the TV or read about news reports online, and the dire humanitarian crisis was front and center. Yet right now, there are thousands of Jewish elderly who don't have heat or electricity or running water because of this war. Over the years, little by little, we stop seeing the faces of war. We stop seeing them. And simply put, it is so sad to see that our world stopped caring.
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4: Hi, this is Mary from Houston, Texas, and I want to say to the fellowship, thank you. Thank you for all that you have done for God's chosen people. The reason that myself and my husband give every month, we are Abraham members, and I'm very, very proud of that. I'm very proud to be a part of the mission of God's heart. If it's important to him, then it is important to me. All those years ago, I remember the poor elderly Jewish woman that was being interviewed only had a potato in her entire house to eat, and God placed in my heart to give and to sit up in bed and do it right now, and I did, and that has been over 10 years ago. I read every day God's word. May the Lord bless thee and keep thee. May the Lord make his face shine upon thee and be gracious unto thee. May the Lord lift up his countenance upon thee and give thee peace. This I ask God every morning, that I may place his name on the children of Israel. And again, if it's important to God, that makes it important to me. I thank you, fellowship, for doing what you do, and Yael, for your taking on your father's work and doing our ultimate father's work. I thank you for allowing me to be a partner. God bless you. God keep you. And may he make his face shine upon you. Amen.
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25: 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Once again, here's the president and global CEO of the fellowship, Yael Eckstein.
1: The four-year war in Ukraine has done more than destroy buildings and cities. It has quietly erased the stories and faces of the Ukrainian people who are suffering. Faces like Nathan, who are invisible, voiceless, and now forgotten. Nathan's been blind since he was born, and all Nathan knew during his upbringing during World War II was the safety and the comfort of his mother's arms. But by the age of five, tragedy struck when Nathan's mom was shot and killed by the Nazis. As you can imagine, Nathan's life was shattered. He never recovered, because who could? He never moved on. He never married or settled down. And so today, Nathan's nearly 95 years old, and he still considers himself an orphan. And until the fellowship found Nathan and brought him food, much-needed medicine, warm winter clothing, and even a heat generator for the freezing Ukraine winters, Nathan was trying to survive alone. But thanks to our friends and partners like you who listen to us on Christian radio, the fellowship's life-saving work in Ukraine exists to help people like Nathan. We work around the clock every day of the year to find these elderly, forgotten Holocaust survivors. And then we go and provide for their needs. The press and the news reports might have changed focus, but in more than 40 years, the fellowship has been working in Ukraine, and we have never changed focus. During times of peace and war, we continue to carry out our mission of partnering with Christians like you, friends and supporters listening to my voice right now on Christian radio, as together we help comfort and save Jewish lives. As more than 4 years of war in Ukraine has passed, as we continue to watch the news from the warmth and safety of our homes, I pray that each one of us will open our eyes, that we'll open our hearts,

0: Blessing Jews in War-Torn Ukraine, brought to you by the International Fellowship of Christians and Jews. As the crisis in Ukraine continues to escalate, orphaned children and elderly Holocaust survivors are especially at risk. Our mission is to make the strongest impact in caring for the basic needs that the Bible outlines. So the fellowship is providing food to the hungry, clothing to the naked, medicine for those who need it, like those elderly who are homebound, shelter for the poor, and focused on the orphans and the elderly. That's what God has called us to do for His chosen people suffering in Ukraine.
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2: Hi, my name is Janice, and a couple of years ago, I found myself crying because I only lived on $900 a month as a senior with retirement, and it just didn't fit what I really wanted out of life. I wanted certain things, and I just got really upset. And so I went before God, and I told the Lord, I said, I will give you your nation, Israel, and I will take you at your word, because I know you're a covenant God, and I will be in covenant with you to bless your people. I had no other resources to go to, and God was my only source, and I trusted Him, and I believed the Word, and I gave Him my last $50, and ever since, I have been paying a little bit, and it's gotten that I pay over $100 every month now, and ever since I have done that, I was able to pay the back things that I wasn't paying, and it's a miracle. My car has been running. It's always dependable. My health is such that I'm 70. I have good neighbors next to me. I tell people that this is what they should do, and I tell them you need to take God at His word, and you need to give to the fellowship because they do good things for Israel. I am exuberant and blessed to tell you my story and what God has done for me since I started giving to the fellowship, taking Him at His word, and He will bless me as I bless Israel. Thank you for the opportunity to help. Thank you. God bless you.
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3: Thousands of poor and at-risk elderly Jews, among them the last remaining Holocaust survivors, are struggling to survive without the life-sustaining daily essentials. And many of those in the greatest need are scattered across Ukraine and the entire

0: former Soviet Union. For example, Ludmila, she's 84 years old. She's a Holocaust survivor who comes from a small village in Ukraine that's known for the notorious deadly ghetto that the Nazis established there during World War II. As a child, Ludmila was badly beaten by a German soldier, and it resulted in significant health issues that still affect her to this day. Ludmila never got married, she never had any children, and a big part of that is because of the trauma that she endured in her youth. And so now she's old, 84 years old, she lives alone on a pension of $112 a month. That's just a few dollars a day. It's not enough to sustain her. But thankfully, friends of the fellowship, lovers of Israel, like those of you hearing my voice right now on Christian radio, are taking tangible action and are caring for poor elderly Jews just like Ludmila. 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Even with the war there in Ukraine, Ludmila knows that the fellowship will not abandon her. 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Thank you so much. 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
3: Hi, my name is Alfredo Matoyer, and I live in Chicago, Illinois. Back in about 2017, I was deeply in prayer, asking God to use me more. I was like, God, I want to help in greater and greater ways. And I remember finding Rabbi Eckstein on YouTube. And he was speaking about the fellowship, and I was listening to one of his teachings that he was giving, and I was just so caught up by him, his sincerity, and just the instruction that he was given through the Word of God, and that he was inclusive of Christians. And that just amazed me, and it just captured my heart. So as a result, I went in contact with the fellowship, and one of the things that the fellowship had done to make me feel a real part, feeling like family with the nation of Israel, was being informed of what they were going through. You know, when they were being bombed with rockets and when there were other needs going on, and in the winter time when there were needs, I actually felt a part of what was going on. And I was like, the small contribution that I'm sharing, I know is being multiplied because I've been asking God to do so. But I know that it's been a blessing to each and every person that has been able to arrive back to the homeland of Israel, and to the elderly, to Holocaust survivors, to other needs there, for health needs, for bomb shelters. I am just amazed. And when I testify to others and even family members of what I'm participating in by being a part of the fellowship, it just makes me proud in the Lord.
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4: Do you believe God? Do you believe he created Adam and Eve? Do you believe God spoke to Abraham? He said, I'm going to bless those who bless you and curse those who curse you. Do you believe that? And that boy who played out in the fields watching the sheep, making melodies, writing psalms, dancing before the Lord. Do you believe he became the king? Do you believe the prophets Isaiah, Jeremiah, and Ezekiel? Do you believe that? So what can you and I together, who believe so much together, do for the kingdom of God and say, you've blessed me and you've given me something to believe. You've given me something to hold on in my life in struggling, difficult times. And now it's my turn to turn back to you and say, how can I help? And that's what the fellowship is about. And how can we help the fellowship? When you do it to the least of these, my brethren, you do it unto me. When you find a Jewish person who's hungry, and you feed them. When you find a Jewish person who's naked and you clothe them, and you provide medicine, and you do whatever it is to be about the Father's business of saving Jewish lives. That's the kind of organization you're giving to. That's the kind of ministry you're a part of. There's so many ways to be a part of what God is doing that you will maybe ask yourself, how can I be part of what God is doing in the earth through Israel? How can I be a part of what God is doing through the International Fellowship of Christians and Jews?
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15: When tempted, no one should say, God tempting me. 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But each one is tempted when he is dragged away by his own evil desire and enticed. 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And sin, when it's fully grown, gives birth to death. 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It comes from the enemy of your soul.
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15: I don't have to tell you that every one of you, every believer in the Lord Jesus Christ, face crucial decisions every single day, many decisions. Why? Because every day, the enemy of your soul has pointed at you an unseen weapon, pointed at your heart and pointed at your mind. Every day, he is tempting believers to quit and drop out of the marathon of faith. Every one of us knows that temptation. What is that temptation? Listen very carefully. The greatest temptation of all is whether we acknowledge our sin and confess it or deny it and rationalize it. And I'd always love to tell the story where the kid was always eating cookies before dinner time, and his mother kept telling him not to do it, but he kept eating. I said, so Mom, the devil made me do it. So she said, okay, here's the deal. Next time the devil tempts you to eat cookies before dinner, just say what the Bible said. Get behind me, Satan. So sure enough, a few days later, she goes to the neighborhood and visiting and comes back before dinner time and cookie jar was empty. She said, Bobby, did not I tell you that when the devil tempts you, say, get behind me, Satan? He said, Mom, I did. And as soon as he got behind me, he pushed me straight into the cookie jar. I know we can laugh at this, but I'm going to tell you right now that we as adults do the same thing. Every time we eat the forbidden fruit, what do we say? Well, it's my parents' fault, and it's my wife's fault, it's my husband's fault, it's my boss's fault, somebody's fault. The list goes on. And it all began in the Garden of Eden, when God confronted Adam about his sin. What did he say? Sorry, Lord, I abdicated my spiritual responsibility, my headship of the home. I am so sorry, Father, I fell in this trap and I'm... Did he do that? The courageous man blamed his wife. My wife made me do it. And when God confronts Eve, what did she say? The devil made me do it. And ever since that time, this false response to sin and shame and guilt has been repeated in every heart. In every heart. I just couldn't help it. She drove me to it. I was lonely and I needed someone. I needed money and I just had to do this. Anyone in my situation would have done the same thing. And my goodness, never stops. But did you know that actually God is the one who gets the lion's share of blame? God, allow me to be in this situation. God did not stop me. He could have stopped me, but he didn't. God created me with these lustful desires in my heart. God allowed me to be tempted. It's God's fault, really. It's God's fault for giving me free will. That's basically the vast majority in our culture. The other extreme is people who beat themselves to death with guilt. Some are real guilt, but most times it's false guilt. Let me give you an example. Parents who have raised up their children in a Christian home, to the best of their ability, they imparted to them biblical principles to live by. They try to model their lives to their children. But one of them goes into a rebellion stage. He rebels against God. He rebels against his parents' teaching. He rebels against all the things that he or she knows to be the truth. What happened in some of these extreme circumstances? Parents beat themselves up. Maybe I should have done this. Maybe I shouldn't have done that. Maybe I should have said this. Maybe I should. And constantly beating themselves up, and on and on and on. Now, whether the guilt feelings you suffer deserved or not, and whether these guilt feelings you suffer authentic or not, listen to me, this is a spiritual sickness and needs to be dealt with spiritually. God wants to deliver you from shame and fear of guilt and sin. That's what he came from heaven for. The scripture is very clear. We should not live a life that is mired with guilt, real or false. Jesus Christ came from heaven, died on a cross, shed his blood, rose again on the third day so that he may deliver us not just from sin but guilt. Amen. Now, book of James, verses 13, 14, and 15. When tempted, no one should say, God tempting me. For God cannot be tempted by evil, nor does he tempt anyone. But each one is tempted when he is dragged away by his own evil desire and enticed. And after the desire is conceived, it gives birth to sin. And sin, when it's fully grown, gives birth to death. Yes. Beloved, temptation does not come from God. Can you say that with me? Temptation does not come from God. It comes from the enemy of your soul. Satan tempts us by appealing to our desires. And when our desires become uncontrollable, it becomes like a river in a rage. Now, the river is beautiful, it's magnificent between its banks as it flows with beautiful fresh water. But when it goes into a rage, it goes out of control, it sweeps everything in its path. and the very blessing in the river of the river becomes a curse. Sex is a gift from God, and it is to be used within those banks of the river of marriage between one husband and one wife. But sexual perversion is like that raging river. It destroys everything in its path. And the way Satan attacks us or tempts us is a double-barrel shotgun. One barrel is aimed at our mind, and the other one is aimed at our eye. And he's constantly going back and forth, the mind, the eye, the mind, the eye. In fact, that's exactly what he did with Eve. First he came to the mind, and he said to her, "Oh, what a beautiful garden you've got. Ah, wish I could live in a garden like this. Oh, girl, you got it made." What is he doing? He's numbing the mind. He is anesthetizing the mind. And as soon as they get the mind anesthetized, what happens? He goes to the eye. Oh, just look at that beautiful tree in the middle of the garden. Not the thousands of other trees, but just that one in the middle of the garden. I bet the fruit is luscious. Oh, girl, let me tell you, the fruit is to die for. Pardon the pun, because she did die spiritually. And went back and forth, the mind, the eye, the mind, the eye. Eve says, no, you don't understand. That tree is forbidden. Oh, really? Forbidden? Oh, I suppose God just doesn't want you to have fun. He doesn't want you to take control of things. Oh, what a selfish God he must be, forbidding you from something that's so good, so delicious. Too bad. He wants to keep all the good things to himself. What is Satan doing? He's bringing doubt to her mind about the goodness of God and the mercy of God and the fact that God has our best interest at heart. Here's something you must never forget. Satan could never force you to do anything. He cannot force you to do anything you don't want to do. Oh, he lures you, he tempts you, he worms his way into your thoughts. But he can never force you to do what you don't want to do. Amen. Listen, Eve made a choice. You and I make choices. To be sure, we like to pretend that we really are victims of our circumstances. We're victims of our bringing. We're victims of our schools. We're victims of our society. We're victims, and we don't have a choice. Really? And that's why, in adult language, we basically go back and saying, "Hey, the devil made me do it." But resisting and fleeing temptation is the second evidence that you have saving faith and daily faith. If you claim to have faith, you contradict the very claim by always, underline the word always, or habitually falling in that temptation. And the reason I said always and habitually for a reason, because every one of us at some point, somewhere, sometime, we're going to fumble. And we do fumble. But I'm talking about the one who says, "I just have no power over this. I'm just going to be its victim." Did you know that 20% of the Lord's Prayer, 20%, has to do with power over temptation? 20%. "Lead us not into temptation, but deliver us from the evil one." Listen to me. You pray this prayer every time you're tempted to fly off the handle. You pray this prayer every time you're tempted to betray your marriage vows. You pray this prayer every time you're tempted to go into pornographic sites. You pray this prayer every time you are tempted to use substance in order to numb your senses, and you will experience the power of God strengthening you to overcome. That's the second evidence of faith. Let me give you three principal ways in which Satan tempts us. He tempts us spiritually, he tempts us mentally, and he tempts us physically. How does he tempt us spiritually? By bringing doubt in our minds, constant doubt. Did God, Does God exist? And if he exists, does he really care about your little problems? So busy running the world. And is the Bible really relevant for today? I mean, look at all these things that we don't practice that's in the Bible. Can the Bible really be trusted as God breathed? Is it really God's self-revelation? Are you really saved and your sins are forgiven? And on and on and on. But he doesn't stop there. He goes into tempting us mentally. After he works us over spiritually, he goes into our mind and into our eye, just like he did with Eve. Listen, I'm going to interrupt myself here because it's important. That you win or lose the battle for your mind the moment you wake up in the morning. The very first few minutes of the day can decide whether you're winning or losing the battle for the day. It's like computer, you know, garbage in, garbage out. If you continuously feed your mind with false information, you're going to experience false results. If you continuously fill your mind with sinful images, your actions will be defiled. The battle for your mind begins at the first moment you wake up. You see, how you start your day will make all the difference in the world, whether you lose or gain that battle for the mind. The moment your feet hit the ground from your bed, go knee first. He said, what's that mean? Now fall on my knee. Well, before you do anything, the first hour of the day spent with God in prayer and reading of his word, you will be amazed at the transformation after several weeks of doing this. You'll be amazed at the change that begin to take part in your life. He tempts us spiritually, he tempts us mentally, but he also tempts us physically. How? Oh, let me count the ways. You face frustrating situation, and before you know it, you flew off the handle. This happened just the other day. I was singing praises to God, and somebody cut in front of me. I'm confessing to you. I know you know what I'm talking about. You got a cantankerous boss or a cantankerous coworker said something to you that angered you and start swearing and cursing and you fall into sin. You might begin as a social drinker and then all of a sudden you see yourself fully addicted. You see an opportunity to cheat and you take it to the next level. But the most common physical temptation is when he lures us by somebody else other than your husband or your wife. How quickly we set aside our faith conviction. Listen to me. The Bible does not change because some pastor said it's changed. I'm telling you, the Bible makes it clear that adultery or fornication or homosexuality or any expression of sex outside of a marriage between a husband and wife is a sin and grievous unto the Lord. Hear me right. The thing is, Satan never gives up, constantly trying. I'm sure some of you are probably asking, I said, Michael, well, what's the difference between trials and temptation or temptations and testing? You talked about trials and testing last time. What's the difference? I'm glad you asked because I am anxious to tell you. If you have a pen, write it down. There's a world of difference between testing and temptation. Here we go. We enjoy temptation, but we detest testing. Temptation involves pleasure. Testing involves unpleasantness. Temptation is easy. Testing is hard. Testing says, sacrifice your desires. But temptation says, satisfy your desires. Now, James puts his finger on the difference between testing and temptation. Of course, in verse 13, he says, when we're tempted, no one should say, God tempted me. So what's the answer? Confession. Do you know when you confess sin, when you really own up to your sin, you're basically agreeing with God. God knows you did it. You know you did it. We might as well agree with God, because when you do agree with God, he gives you victory over it, and he forgives it. But rationalizing sin or passing blame will never give you victory. And that is why John said, if we say we have no sin, we deceive ourselves and the truth is not in us. But if we what?
16: Yes.
15: He will forgive us. Shifting the blame is an evidence that you don't have a living faith. What makes us vulnerable to temptation? Verses 16 and 17. After he says, God doesn't tempt us, he goes on to say, don't be deceived. This is important. Underline it. Don't be deceived. For every good and perfect gift is from where? Above. Do you know what the greatest gift? Next to our salvation, the greatest gift that comes from above? The Holy Spirit. God's own breath. God's own Spirit to come and to dwell in us, to empower us. And therefore, when you find yourself trapped in the grips of sin and pleasures and evil desires, it's because you don't value the gift of the Holy Spirit. Yes. Oh, you know about it. You read in the Scripture, but you don't daily, moment by moment, allow the power of the Holy Spirit to fill you to overflowing. And it's not because you leak that you need the Holy Spirit more and more. But the Holy Spirit is a wind. And as the wind pulls the sail and pulls the boat, you need that Holy Spirit to direct you and to lead you and to take you to the right direction. When you don't daily yield to the control of the surpassing strength of the Holy Spirit, you'll fumble. You'll fumble. Far from tempting us, God gives us the greatest gift, His own breath, His own Spirit. Why? So that we may overcome temptation every time. So that we may be able to have victory every time. So that we may be able to flee temptation. Here's something very important I want to tell you. Because I know there's some Christians who think, yeah, Michael, I agree with you, great, great. And they think that the Christian life is lived gritting your teeth. I don't want to be tempted. I don't want to be tempted. I want to be tempted. And they're living uptight life. I remember back when I learned to drive, gear shift, and especially when you're up a hill and you don't know where you put, you know, the brakes or the, and the car would go down and you accelerate. And some people actually think that's how you live the Christian life. No, no, no, no, my beloved friend. That's not how it works. In fact, that is why James tells us don't be deceived. D.L. Moody probably said it best and I can't improve on it. D.L. Moody used to teach the classes of his students at Moody Bible Institute now, but one of his most important memorable lessons is he would take an empty glass and he would say to the students, how do I get rid of the air? Get a vacuum and suck the air out, and everybody comes up with an idea. Finally, take a pitcher of water and he fills the glass. And he said, the way you do it is you crowd the air out. Beloved, listen to me. That's how you overcome. You fill to overflowing moment by moment, constant surrendering to the power of the Holy Spirit, and temptation gets crowded out. You'll have joy. You have peace. You're relaxed. Not in your own strength, but the strength of the one who's upholding you with his right hand. You see, you will experience the joy of victory every time. Your temptation comes, you're filled with the Holy Spirit. I don't need this. I'm made for higher calling. I'm made for the glory of God. And immediately, you're able to overcome temptation.
14: 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Now, as we close out this episode, I'd like to share a quick story from our team in North Africa. 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She writes, my husband was recently saved after hearing Leading the Way and speaking with your staff. He then began attending a class at a church and was even baptized. He is growing in his new faith. I wish he had found Christ earlier because he is a much better person, and our home finally has peace. Friends, the team in North Africa also shared that his wife, the one who's writing this, is not yet a believer. And yet she and her home have experienced the impact of the gospel, and she realizes that. 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We're seeing how God's love is impacting lives and families and communities. 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Here's the number, 800-337-5323 or ltw.org.
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0: distance, geographically, emotionally, whatever it might be, in that distance, they still retain, if you like, in their minds, the notion of the far city, the notion of my father's home. They know in their hearts, they say, I can arise, I will arise, and I'll go to my father, and I'll say to him, I have sinned against heaven and in your sight, and I'm actually no longer worthy to be called your son. Make me as one of your hired servants. And so they retain an awareness of what they've left behind and a lingering desire to return to what they had. And they come back. Oh, yes, they do. And that's, of course, what takes us finally to the scene that would be etched just wonderfully in the psyche of Peter at the end of the day. And you must do this for your homework. You can read it before the week falls to its end. But the appearance of Jesus, now we've bypassed Good Friday, we've bypassed the resurrection, and now we've got the appearances of Jesus. We'll backtrack in time. But in that context there, Peter has three opportunities to affirm his allegiance. Remember, do you love me more than these? I do love you. Do you love me? Yeah, Lord, you know I love you. He said to him a third time, Simon, son of John. He uses his old name, Simon. You are Simon, but you'll be Peter. He was shaky. Simon, son of John, do you love me? And Peter was grieved because he said to him the third time, do you love me? And he said to him, Lord, you know everything. You know that I love you. And that actually will bring us to our final truly, truly. And we're not ready for that yet. But I went to find where the verse is, and I found it. It's the 50th verse of the 30th Psalm. Because I said, as I thought about Peter, I said, he would know the Psalms, he'd know this verse. Weeping may tarry for the night, but joy comes in the morning. And he went out and he wept bitterly, but it wasn't the end. It wasn't the end. And it needn't be the end. If you're here tonight and you are backslidden, nobody knows, but you know. Do not continue down that road. Stop. Turn your eyes to Christ again. Seek him with all of your heart. And be ready for him. Not to make your breakfast for you, but to provide you with everything that you need. To see your tears washed away. And to see the discovery of a deep-seated joy that comes in knowing that he knows that you love him.
1: 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Well, Alistair is here with us, and you spoke recently, Alistair, at Liberty University back in March. At Liberty, it's an arena full of students you're speaking to, right?
2: There is nowhere else that I've been that compares to that moment, that hour. I was struck by not just the quality and enthusiasm of the young people in the morning hour, which is a sort of statutory event, but in the evening, when the Wednesday night event that I had the privilege of speaking at as well. There were probably 10,000 there in the morning, but there were 5,000 there easily, maybe 6 in the evening, who voluntarily show up for somebody teaching them the Bible so that the Word of Christ can dwell in them richly and they can sing psalms and hymns and spiritual songs. I'm glad of the opportunity to go, and it was a privilege to be there.
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6: The U.S. Surgeon General has declared loneliness an epidemic. 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
8: Have you experienced the old adage, silence is golden? 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The real truth of a situation is like gold. It's often just beneath the surface. 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Sometimes that truth is about one's very self. Accepting that truth brings about the gold reward of inner peace. Sometimes we just have to block out the noise, tune in the silence. 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It's true, silence is golden. 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
12: I am not expecting you to believe in God just because your parents did. 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You must know the Lord yourself. You yourself must find out what He has done. Faith is not like a virus that can be caught just by hanging out with other Christians. You can get the flu that way, but you cannot get Christianity.
13: 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Judges chapter 2 in the focus today. This series is called Get Over Yourself. Today's study, Keep the Covenant. Josh Moody is senior pastor of College Church in Wheaton, Illinois, and I'm Todd Busteed. Well, Josh, the phrase, faith of our fathers, is that a dangerous notion?
14: I think it probably is, isn't it? I mean, I suppose when people use it, they are intending to be encouraging and that there is a legacy, there's a lineage, we're a part of something substantial. And all that is good and fine. But there, I think you're right. There is a danger. We cannot have the faith of our fathers. We have to have faith that God has given us. And it has to be appropriated by each generation. And that, yeah, I think you're right to have that correction.
15: Let's take a look further into that topic. Judges chapter 2. Keep the covenant. Here's Josh.
16: Well, friends, brothers and sisters, if you turn with me to your Bibles, we're looking at the book of Judges, and we're going to pick up the story at the beginning of chapter 3. So chapter 3 and verse 1. These are the nations the Lord left to test all those Israelites who had not experienced any of the wars in Canaan. He did this only to teach warfare to the descendants of the Israelites who had not previous battle experience. The five rulers of the Philistines, all the Canaanites, the Sidonians, and the Hivites, living in the Lebanon mountains from Mount Baal, Hermon, to Lebo Hamath, they were left to test the Israelites to see whether they would obey the Lord's commands, which he had given their forefathers through Moses. The Israelites lived among the Canaanites, Hittites, Amorites, Perizzites, Hivites, and Jebusites. They took their daughters in marriage and gave their own daughters to their sons and served their gods. Well, the passage that we're looking at this morning traces for us a pattern which is very familiar to all of us. Someone can grow up as a Christian in a Christian home, and yet when it comes their turn to be an adult and to follow Jesus, it comes their turn to spread their wings, they end up not keeping to the faith of their fathers, of their forefathers. It's a very familiar pattern. It happens sometimes in our own experience of people we've seen. And so we have here described over and over again this common change from what the fathers believed and did to what the children believed and did. You can see it over and over again. But it's not just individuals here, but a whole shift of society as well. And that can happen sometimes too. In the Western world, ever since the secular enlightenment of the 18th century, people like Voltaire and Rousseau and all that kind of thing, it has become very difficult for educated people to stand up in public and say, yes, they believe in the God of the Bible. You could perhaps say that it's okay to believe in some kind of private, personal experience. But actually, at work or in an academic environment or among some kind of educated people, it has become very hard to really say that you believe that Jesus really did live and die and rise again, for that is a miracle, and miracles are deemed to be irrational. And again, it may be your own personal faith, but to say that it is a logical conclusion has become something very difficult to be accepted by many people today, ever since that shift in our society, to really say that the Bible, especially an ancient book like this one, the book of Judges, is the word of God. Well, people sneer at that, don't they? They don't even take it seriously enough to talk about it. It's a joke. And so there has been that kind of shift in our Western heritage. A whole new generation has grown up that neither knew the Lord nor what he had done, as Judges puts it. Maybe they couldn't see what was so different between Yahweh, the Lord, Yahweh and Baal. And they wondered to themselves, why can't they just have both? Maybe they quite liked the idea of accepting those invitations to the Baal and Ashtoreth sex-crazed pagan parties. And now Dad had gone, who was going to know? Maybe the idea that God had parted the Red Sea and miraculously rescued the Israelites from Egypt seemed, frankly, baloney. And wasn't it, after all, just a fairy tale passed down to keep little boys and little girls, good little boys and good little girls? And once you've grown up, well, then we all know better, don't we? And so what we're going to look at in this passage is to see what it is the real problem behind this shift from one generation to the other, and then what it teaches us is the true solution, what the real problem is. Once you can see that, you're going to be helped to see what the true solution is. Those are the two things we're going to look at this morning, okay? So let's get on with it. First, the problem, formal, not personal faith. The problem, formal, not personal faith. They, we're told, forsook the Lord and followed the gods, the peoples around them. Now, what was actually going on? Probably they carried on also worshipping Yahweh. We can know that as a pattern that happened in the rest of the prophets when they're talking about it. They carried on also worshipping Yahweh, but they came polytheistic, as we would say. They were also worshipping the other gods. They wanted a kind of safety net, a security blanket in some kind of divine way. Yahweh, but also Baal to cover their bases, right? Now, who was Baal? Baal was the male ancient Canaanite god, and Baal was a fertility god of crops and children. Who was Ashtoreth? Ashtoreth was the female equivalent in the pantheon of the Canaanite theology. Baal, the word Baal, means master, but it also means husband. And so that's partly why in verse 17, the Israelites' worship of the Baals is called running after harlotry, as the version we had read out put it, or going into prostitution. See, they were meant to be married to God. It was a deep, intimate relationship, a romance, you could say. And they were deserting him. And so God, you see, is described as, you know, really pretty upset, understandably so. He's described in the terms of a husband finding his wife in bed with another man. That's how God feels about us, that deeply, that intimately. Baal worship in ancient times also involved various ridiculous and gross behavior. Even there is good evidence to suggest child sacrifice to appease the gods. Now, that is what they were doing. But, of course, the question is, you know, what's really going on? What's the real problem? This formal, not personal faith. What's really going on? Why are they doing this? What would cause them to abandon God who had been so good to them, such a faithful God? Why would they do it? Well, look at verse 10, and that in the end describes the root problem. After that whole generation had been gathered to their fathers, another generation grew up. You see the shift again that's repeated throughout the passage. Who knew neither the Lord nor what he had done for Israel. See? So the real problem then was that the new generation neither knew God nor knew what he had done. It had become formal for them, not personal. What he had done, literally the deed he had done or the work he had done, it seems to refer not only to the various kind of miracles that God had done of many different kinds throughout their history, but specifically and most of all to that rescue from Egypt, that deed he had done. It didn't mean anything to them. They forsook the Lord, the God of their fathers, verse 12 tells us, who had brought them out of Egypt. That had been consigned to formality, not reality in a personal way. Now, how can we illustrate this this pattern? I think actually the best illustration for it comes from the Bible, you know, and that is the manna in the desert. You know that story, right, of the manna in the desert? And so the people of God were hungry, and they were sent manna, a sort of bread from heaven. Manna means what is it, because they couldn't figure out what was going on. What is this stuff? What is it? Manna, they called it, right? What is it? And so they were sent this bread from heaven, this manna, and they were told not to store it up. Do you remember? Not to keep it, like, you know, try and refrigerate it and use it for the next day. They were told, don't store it up. Just have enough for each day, and there'll be more tomorrow. But, of course, they did try and store it up, and then maggots got in it, and it rotted and all that kind of thing. It went bad. It went off. Well, similarly, you see, faith is not something that can be inherited. It cannot be stored up for the next day any more than the next generation. Each day, each person, each generation has to find God themselves, to know the Lord and what he has done.
13: 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An introduction to J.C. Ryle. Back into Judges now. Here's Josh.
16: Let me put it another way for us. What is the one thing I ask myself as a father, myself as a parent? What is the one thing that does not and that I cannot pass naturally onto my children? What's the one thing that does not pass naturally from parents to children? All sorts of characteristics can pass from parents to children, can't they? The way they walk, some of their mannerisms, you know, the way they look. Characteristics of many and various kinds can pass on from children to their parents naturally. But the one thing that cannot pass on naturally, and that I cannot pass on naturally to my children, is my character. Cannot pass that on genetically. Genes are passed naturally from one generation to another, but moral strength, well, that's got to be exercised by the individual in order to be retained. And it seems like it's a daily exercise throughout our lives, isn't it? Every day, even today, like the manna. You've probably heard the old saying that God has no grandchildren. You heard that one? No, it's true, isn't it? We all have to be children of God. We cannot be his grandchildren. It has to be real to us. We have to know the Lord and what he has done for us. So what does this mean? Well, let me put it like this. If you're a non-Christian here this morning, if you're not a Christian, what this means is that I am not expecting you to believe in God just because your parents did. I am not expecting you to believe in God because America has a strong Christian heritage. You must encounter God yourself. You must know the Lord yourself. You yourself must find out what he has done. Faith is not like a virus that can be caught just by hanging out with other Christians. You can get the flu that way, but you cannot get Christianity. Right? You can learn to copy the behavior of Christians that way. You can become indistinguishable in terms of what you do and even how you sound. You can pick up the right phrases in terms of how you say certain things, you know? You could do all that kind of thing. But you see, faith is not a virus. It is a relationship. You have to get to that quiet place with God in your own soul where you encounter him and you know him yourself. Why is that, you say? Well, it is because God is a lover, not merely an idea. He is a husband, not merely a force. And he is someone who wants a passionate relationship and not some kind of traditional assent. Oh yeah, I believe it because everyone does. No, you have to believe it yourself. It's going to be real. A child, you know, can go along with their parents' faith, and a child can certainly become a real Christian themselves. But it's not until they are older, when they have established their own identity separate from that of their parents, that they can really ask the question, do I believe this? And it's not until then that they can answer yes for themselves and not just for their family. They're just not in a place developmentally to be able to do it. They're still under the roof of their parents. They're still in their own identity. They're part of their parents' world. And so if you are a parent here this morning, I want you to see how this passage encourages us to be very fervent in our training of our children. I think parents have to look at this passage and they have to say to themselves, well, how come the next generation didn't know the Lord or what the Lord had done? And they have to ask themselves, had there been a lack of instruction on the part of the parents? And of course, children have to ask themselves, had there been a lack of interest on the part of the children? And both probably a bit of both. But if you're a parent, I also want you to see that ultimately, the choice your child makes will, when they grow up, be their own choice. And in fact, It must be. God does not castigate the parents for not bringing up their children right here. He criticizes the children, the next generation, when they are grown up, for not making the right decision themselves. And so if your child, God forbid, but if your child, despite all your best intentions, at the age of 25 or whatever, turns away from God, the reasons for that are between him or her and God. Right? And I find there are many parents who feel guilty about it when they have really done the best possible job they possibly could have done. But still, God does not talk to them as individuals here, does he? He talks to them as a generation, as a generational characteristic. And I think then we could say that marketers are not the first people to have invented the idea of a generation with certain characteristics in their behavior and their belief system. This was a generation that grew up that was different, and God could see it. They were not like their forefathers. This was not generation, I thought to myself, this isn't generation X or Y here, this is generation flaky. They went to the Baals because the people around them were going to the Baals, right? When God rescued them by sending judges, they followed the judge. But when he died, they followed the Baals again, you know, flaky. They were like a weather vane on top of a roof that recorded accurately the way the wind was blowing. You could always tell which way the wind was blowing by this generation because that's where they were going. A weather vane. They were a thermometer that recorded the cultural temperature. When they should have been a thermostat that regulated the cultural environment according to God's principles in the Bible. Weather vane. Thermometer, not a thermostat. Well, whatever our generation today, we are called to live by the standards that Christ has for us as revealed in Scripture and not by the standards of our own secular generation. So let me try a few of those suggestions. If you're a baby boomer, you are called to invest in heaven and to give your remaining lives for God and not to the golf course or your 401k. Generation X, and I can say this because I think probably I'm a part of Generation X. Generation X, what you frankly, guys, just need to pull your finger out and get on with something. I mean, really. And I'm speaking to myself, you know. You need to see the urgency of the gospel and be orientated by that purpose, not forever kind of like, oh, a bit of this, a bit of that, and you're 35, then you're 45, and before you're long, you're dead, and you haven't done anything, right? Do something for God, for goodness sake, you know? You're not going to be here forever, really, honest, you know? What about Generation Y? And I have to be a bit nicer to them because I'm not one of them, you see. Generation Y, or whatever it is now, you know, the next one down, people have different terms for it. Well, Generation Y need to see their career and their education not as self-orientated achievements, but become God-centered and be willing to give up that next promotion or that grade in order to gain far more. And as I was thinking to myself about Generation Y, I wonder whether their motto should be, as they seek to follow God, that which came from Jim Elliot. You know these famous words? He is no fool who gives up that which he cannot keep to gain that which he cannot lose. Generation Y, let that be your motto. Right? Give it up. You're going to get far more. But of course, the problem is really at root something that goes across the generations, and that problem is the basic wickedness of the human heart. And naturally, we are all inclined to do what is wrong. These people had more spiritual privileges than any generation could imagine. And they were at the heart of a revival, still recorded thousands of years later, and yet they had turned their back on God. And so we need to take our manna each day, to not rely on past experiences of God. If we think we're doing well, what does the Bible say? Be careful if we think we stand, lest we fall. You're sitting there thinking to yourself, oh, I'm glad that preacher, that pastor is doing such a good job of all those flaky people. I'm such a good, solid Christian. Be careful. Receive your manna today. Right? Don't be arrogant. Be humble before God. Seek in your daily living to know God personally and to know what he has done for us ultimately in Jesus at the cross, who is our rescue from our spiritual Egypt. So that's the problem. And once we begin to analyze the problem, we can see how it moves swiftly towards the solution.
15: That's Josh Moody, and this is The God-Centered Life. We'll continue this message when we get together next time. But Josh, you mentioned parents and the challenge of seeing kids turning away from God. What's your pastoral advice to parents that are in the midst of that heartache right now?
14: Patience, prayer, don't beat yourself up. I'm sure you made mistakes. Everyone does. But some parents made more mistakes than you, and their children seem to be following Jesus. So it's don't beat yourself up. It won't help with your communication with your children because they'll sense that you feel guilty, and that will make it even harder.
15: And the core of this study is focusing on the fact that everyone has to make their own decision.
14: Yeah, exactly. It's not, in the end, you can provide all the right context and all the right spiritual feeding, but they have to choose themselves.
15: So speak to that listener that has taken on the family faith all their life, but might be sensing the need to own it for themselves.
14: Welcome. Time to take that step. If you're sensing that, and perhaps even if you're not, but you're listening, it's still time to take that step. God waits with his arms open wide for you, and he's calling you. Don't say no to him, for he is a God who welcomes you. But of course, he is a God who judges too. And so don't treat him like a sugar daddy who's always going to be there whatever you do. And you can wait until the last day you draw your breath and you don't need to make decisions today. No, now's the time. Now's the day of salvation. Come to him today. Make that faith yours. And you'll begin the greatest adventure that anyone can ever have, which is following God.
15: And there might be another listener who has not grown up in a faith tradition, but instead has had pressure to stay away from that and fears dishonoring family or bringing on the wrath of family. And so they're at a decision point where they have to decide family or faith. What do you say to them?
14: Yeah, well, Jesus teaches on this very clearly. And he uses hyperbole, which is exaggeration for effect, but it certainly has an impact. If anyone comes after me and does not hate his father, his mother, he cannot be my disciple. And of course, what Jesus means there, because obviously elsewhere the Bible teaches us to love and honor our parents, but what he means is that there is a greater call. And if you're in that situation, it might seem as if you're being asked to do something that would be disrespectful to your parents because they want you to follow their religion rather than a relationship with God through Christ. And so you need to nonetheless follow God and put him first.
15: Yeah. Thank you, Josh. Well, a couple resources come to mind. 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Insights for you and for communicating to others you may care about. And if you're being prompted to put aside that inherited faith of your fathers and make your faith your own, there's a portion of our website called Come Home that provides a simple guide that may be helpful to you. 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
16: It's a bit like if a child falls off its bike in a park. 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
15: We're going to continue our study in the book of Judges when we get together next time. 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
9: You gotta have a fiddle in the band.
6: Alabama.
5: The swine industry has seen some rough times in recent years, but now things are finally feeling much better. When hog prices are good, it's smart to look at ways to improve your operation while also keeping those profits intact. Chris Ford, Vice President of Swine Lending at Farm Credit Services of America, said swine producers are enjoying the benefits of strong consumer demand.
10: The industry has really rebounded. I think we've had conversations over the years, Riley. 2023 was a very tough year financially, economically. We've seen a tremendous rebound in this industry in 2025. Markets have rallied back. We've seen inputs gotten to a point where producers have done a nice job of making money. And so whereas we are okay being in a little bit of the shadows of the cattle industry, just based off that, demand continues to be very, very strong. And there's still folks out there that are really interested in our product.
5: Ford said he has seen producers lock in their profits while still leaving room to participate in potential price rallies.
10: When we found opportunities coming out of 24, 25 gave guys an opportunity to kind of put floors in with some LRP insurance products, options, but also using hedging strategies to lay in a bottom line, but then also continue to participate in upward markets, which we saw at the end of 2025. Going into 26, similar to what we saw going into 25, there were opportunities for profits there, especially in the first quarter of 26, and continued positive opportunities as we went into the summer months. And so where I've seen guys really take advantage of that is saying, I kind of know what my inputs are in the corn and soybean meal. I can see that there's profits out there. I'm going to take that with some risk management and hedge part of my production today and lock in some of those profits.
5: For Money Matters, here on the Iowa Agribusiness Radio Network, I'm Riley Smith reporting.
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0: In the pursuit of wisdom, the first question is, where do we begin? Now, for that reason, I want to turn your attention to chapter 9 and verse 10. Here's where wisdom begins. Very clear statement. The fear of the Lord is the beginning of wisdom.
11: Welcome to Open the Bible with Pastor Colin Smith. And I think if you were to ask anyone, do they want more wisdom in their life? Pretty much everyone would say, well, yeah, I want more wisdom. I'm guessing you would too, Colin.
12: Absolutely. My goodness, you can never get enough of that.
11: Right. So if we want more wisdom in our life, that begs the question, then where do we even begin? And right here in the book of Proverbs, we find out exactly where we start.
12: Yes, the fear of the Lord is the beginning of wisdom. And isn't that a surprise? It's not what you would expect.
11: Yeah.
12: But what's made plain to us repeatedly in the scripture is that having a sense of the sheer weight and wonder of who God is, so that God himself carries more weight in a person's life than anything or anyone else, that's going to be the beginning, the foundation of making wise decisions. In other words, if God does not weigh heavy in my mind and in my heart, if he is not first in regards to my thinking and my deciding, then I'm going to make all the wrong decisions. I'm not going to find the path of wisdom. The fear of the Lord is the beginning of wisdom. And actually, you know, I come across some folks who think, oh, well, that's just an Old Testament idea. But fear God is a command in the New Testament. I mean, Peter yeah. says this quite directly in his first letter. So this is of huge importance. It's a bedrock kind of principle, and it's not something for us to run away from. It's something that we want more of. So, Steve, you say, do you want more wisdom in your life? I say, yes. If you were to say, do you want more of the fear of God in your life? I got to say, I want more of that too.
11: Hmm. Yeah, I think all of us would say, yes, we desire more of that. And today we're going to look more at that in our message. We're in the book of Proverbs, chapter 9. So if you have your Bible, join us there as we continue our message, simply called Fear. Here's Pastor Colin.
0: We're looking here at Proverbs, not promises. But I want you to look at the normal pattern that prevails in this world. Look at Proverbs 3 and verse 13. Blessed is the one who finds wisdom and the one who gets understanding. For the gain from her is better than the gain from silver, and her profit is better than gold. She is more precious than jewels. Hey, something better than diamonds? And nothing you desire can compare with her. Well, that's quite a statement. So we immediately say, hey, why? Okay, where's the value? What then will wisdom bring for us? And notice line on line, that question is answered right here. First, long life. Chapter 3 and verse 16. Long life is in her right hand. Now remember, we're talking about a proverb, not a promise. We are talking about the normal pattern that prevails in this world. Think this through with me, please. Everyone understands that eating a proper diet will lead to better health than living on junk food. Can we have agreement on that here? Universal agreement. We all agree, whatever we actually do, we know that this is true, that if we eat a proper diet, we will be more healthy than if we live on junk food. Now, by the way, that doesn't mean that if you eat vegetables and tomatoes every day, you will never get cancer. There's no promise like that. We're talking about a general principle that prevails in this world, that if you eat a healthy diet, you will be healthier than if you live on junk food. Everyone knows that. We all agree with it. Now, here's the point. The same principle that applies to your body also applies to your soul. This is why Peter says in the New Testament, whoever would love life, you want to have a good life, and would see good days, length of days, here's what you should do. Let him keep his tongue from evil. Let him turn away from evil and do good. Let him seek peace and pursue it. Now, you see, some of us actually can become quite unhealthy because we have allowed patterns of conflict to so characterize our lives that it stunts us, and we would be much more healthy if we could live in peace. And that's precisely what wisdom calls us to. The principle is very simple here. There is a healthy way to live, and there are unhealthy ways to live, and wisdom will show you how to live a healthy life. So here we are at the beginning of this new year, and if you want to be more healthy, I say to you, study the book of Proverbs. Walk with Jesus Christ, and as you do, he will give you wisdom through the Spirit of wisdom, from the Word of wisdom, for you to build patterns of life that will be healthy for you, and you will be blessed. Not only that, look at what comes next. Long life is in her right hand, and in her left hand are riches and honor. Now, you see that wisdom is being presented to us here as a lady. And think about it, this lady holds long life in her right hand, and riches in her left hand. This is quite a lady. This is a lady you want to know, isn't it? Now, again, we are looking at a proverb, not a promise. We're looking at the normal pattern that prevails in this world. And what is it? Well, look up at chapter 3 and verse 9, just before there, and you'll see this. Honor the Lord with your wealth. Then your barns will be filled with plenty. Now again, this is not saying, hey, give God money and God will make you rich. But would it really surprise you that when a person honors God with their money, the normal pattern in this world is that God trusts that person with more? Why would that surprise you? That's the normal pattern in this world. And if a person basically keeps to themselves everything that God has given to them, why would God ever give that person more? Why would he trust that person with more? So we're talking here about the normal pattern that prevails in this world, and it's laid out for us in the book of Proverbs. Matthew Henry says, those who do good with what they have shall have more to do good with. That's a principle. You're faithful in little, God trusts you with much. So would you like God to trust you with more? I say to you, study the book of Proverbs. You'll gain wisdom from the Word as you walk with Christ, the very wisdom of God, in the power of the Spirit. And then look at what comes next. Verse 17, her ways our ways of pleasantness and all her paths are peace. If you seek wisdom and pursue her, or to put that another way, if you this year follow hard after the Lord Jesus Christ as a disciple, you'll have more joy and you'll have more peace. Is there anyone here in the second service who would say from your heart, I wish I had more joy in my life. I wish I had more peace in my life. I say to you, study the book of Proverbs, the way of wisdom that will lead you into pleasantness and peace, joy and peace. You'll gain wisdom from the word as you walk with Christ in the power of the Holy Spirit. Now, I'm trying to encourage you, motivate you for this journey. Is this working? Are you getting it? Are you getting the sense that there's something here for you? Long life, riches and honor, joy and peace. No wonder the book of Proverbs says, get wisdom. Verse 18 of chapter 3, she is a tree of life. To all who lay hold of her, those who hold her fast, they are called blessed. Blessed. I love that word. Every time I see the word blessed in the Bible, of course, I think about the Beatitudes that we looked at a number of years ago here at the Orchard, where Jesus lays out a blessed life. Blessed are the poor in spirit, for theirs is the kingdom of heaven. In the New Testament, the Son of God gives us 10 verses, wonderful verses, that lay out a blessed life. Here you've got the voice of the Son of God speaking to us in the book of Proverbs, 31 chapters of what it means to live a blessed life. So I want to get as much of this into my life as I possibly can. And I hope I've encouraged you with this little sample to feel the same way too. So this is where we're heading over these next weeks. We're looking at how the blessing of God comes into the lives of those who pursue the path of wisdom, or to put it another way, follow hard after the Lord Jesus Christ, and what that looks like in particular in the most practical areas of the friendships you form, the family that you raise, your words, your work, and your wealth.
11: 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Here is Pastor Colin.
0: I want in the last minutes that we have here this morning to focus in on the first steps. One thing to describe the journey, but really we have to begin with the first step. We have to get started. And in the pursuit of wisdom, the first question is, where do we begin? Now, for that reason, I want to turn your attention to chapter 9 and verse 10 that was read for us earlier. Here's where wisdom begins. Very clear statement. The fear of the Lord is the beginning of wisdom. The fear of the Lord is the beginning of wisdom. Now, I wonder what is your first reaction to this phrase, the fear of the Lord?

0: frustrating situation, and before you know it, you flew off the handle. This happened the other day. I was singing praises to God, and somebody cut in front of me. I'm confessing to you. I know you know what I'm talking about. You got a cantankerous boss or a cantankerous coworker said something to you that angered you, and you start swearing and cursing, and you fall into sin. You might begin as a soul, but the most common physical temptation is when he lures us by somebody else other than your husband or your wife. How quickly we set aside our faith conviction. Listen to me. The Bible does not change because some pastor said, social drinker, and then all of a sudden you see yourself fully addicted. You see an opportunity to cheat, and you take it to the next level. It's changed. I'm telling you, the Bible makes it clear that adultery or fornication or homosexuality or any expression of sex outside of a marriage between a husband and wife is a sin and grievous unto the Lord. Amen. Hear me right. The thing is, Satan never gives up, constantly trying. I'm sure some of you are probably asking, I said, Michael, well, what's the difference between trials and temptation, or temptations and testing? You talked about trials and testing last time. What's the difference? I'm glad you asked, because I am anxious to tell you. If you have a pen, write it down. There's a world of difference between testing and temptation. Here we go. We enjoy temptation, but we detest testing. Temptation involves pleasure. Testing involves unpleasantness. Temptation is easy. Testing is hard. Testing says, sacrifice your desires. But temptation says, satisfy your desires. Now, James puts his finger on the difference between testing and temptation. Of course, in verse 13, he says, when we're tempted, no one should say, God tempted me. So what's the answer? Confession. Do you know when you confess sin, when you really own up to your sin, you're basically agreeing with God. God knows you did it. You know you did it. You might as well agree with God, because when you do agree with God, he gives you victory over it, and he forgives it. But rationalizing sin or passing blame will never give you victory. And that is why John said, if we say we have no sin, we deceive ourselves and the truth is not in us. But if we what?
1: Yes.
0: He will forgive us. Shifting the blame is an evidence that you don't have a living faith. What makes us vulnerable to temptation? Verses 16 and 17. After he says, God doesn't tempt us, he goes on to say, don't be deceived. This is important. Underline it. Don't be deceived. For every good and perfect gift is from where? Above. Do you know what the greatest gift? Next to our salvation, the greatest gift that comes from above? The Holy Spirit. God's own breath. God's own Spirit to come and to dwell in us, to empower us. And therefore, when you find yourself trapped in the grips of sin and pleasures and evil desires, it's because you don't value the gift of the Holy Spirit. Yes. You know about it. You read it in the Scripture. But you don't daily, moment by moment, allow the power of the Holy Spirit to fill you to overflowing. And it's not because you leak that you need the Holy Spirit more and more. But the Holy Spirit is a wind. And as the wind pulls the sail and pulls the boat, you need that Holy Spirit to direct you and to lead you and to take you to the right direction. When you don't daily yield to the control of the surpassing strength of the Holy Spirit, you'll fumble. You'll fumble. Far from tempting us, God gives us the greatest gift, his own breath, his own Spirit. Why? So that we may overcome temptation every time. so that we

0: may be able to have victory every time, so that we may be able to flee temptation. Here's something very important I want to tell you. Because I know there's some Christians who think, yeah, Michael, I agree with you, great, great. And they think that the Christian life is lived gritting your teeth. I don't want to be tempted. I don't want to be tempted. I want to be tempted. And they're living uptight life. I remember back when I learned to drive, gear shift, and especially when you're up a hill and you don't know where you put, you know, the brakes or the, and the car will go down and you accelerate. And some people actually think that's how that you live the Christian life. No, no, no, no, my beloved friend. That's not how it works. In fact, that is why James tells us don't be deceived. D.L. Moody probably said it best, and I can't improve on it. D.L. Moody used to teach the classes of his students at Moody Bible Institute now, but one of his most important, memorable lessons is he would take an empty glass, and he would say to the students, how do I get rid of the air? Get a vacuum and suck the air out, and everybody comes up with an idea. Finally, take a pitcher of water, and he fills the glass. And he said, the way you do it is you crowd the air out. Beloved, listen to me. That's how you overcome. You fill to overflowing moment by moment, constantly surrendering to the power of the Holy Spirit, and temptation gets crowded out. You'll have joy. You have peace. You're relaxed. Not in your own strength, but the strength of the one who's upholding you with his right hand. You see, you will experience the joy of victory every time. Your temptation comes, you're filled with the Holy Spirit. I don't need this. I'm made for a higher calling. I'm made for the glory of God. And immediately, you're able to overcome temptation.
1: 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Now, as we close out this episode, I'd like to share a quick story from our team in North Africa. 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She writes, my husband was recently saved after hearing Leading the Way and speaking with your staff. He then began attending a class at a church and was even baptized. He is growing in his new faith. I wish he had found Christ earlier because he is a much better person and our home finally has peace. Friends, the team in North Africa also shared that his wife, the one who's writing this, is not yet a believer. 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So won't you partner with Dr. Youssef today? 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
12: People often ask about the hardening of Pharaoh's heart. You know, why did God harden his heart? Why didn't God soften his heart so he could let him go? The reason he didn't want to harden his heart so they wouldn't let him go was because justice had to be done. And for justice to be done, this whole scheme had to be played out. Pharaoh's heart, by the way, was hardened in the first place. If you'll go back and you'll read your way through this account, you will find that Pharaoh, with all of his arrogance, was hard to start with. How did God soften his heart? He softened it with a plague. Then how did he harden Pharaoh's heart? He removed the plague. God didn't have to change the wiring in Pharaoh's head. All he had to do was play with it. All he had to do was manipulate circumstances around this man. And the heart was hardened. It's as simple as that. He did so because justice had to be done. Understand this. This is really important for you to understand. Without justice, there is no repentance. Without justice, there is no mercy. Without justice, there is only evil continually. Can we understand why we punish criminals? I mean, why do we put anybody in jail? Why do we put anybody to death? Why do we have any penalties at all for anything that people do? Because of justice. Because we have to somehow demonstrate that something people did was wrong, and we also have to demonstrate how wrong it was. Right? You can't let people off for these things. If you had the same precise prison sentence for a man who stole some VCRs and a man who killed somebody, what you have said is that a human life is not worth any more than some VCRs. That's what you say. Send them both to jail for 5 years. A human life, a kid who was working in a convenience store to get money to go on to college, who was shot by a guy who came into the convenience store, his life is not worth any more than a handful of VCRs if the two criminals get the same penalty. And the fact is that some of the people that you encounter in prison in this country today, the sentences that they are serving make no sense whatsoever. No sense whatsoever. Because the law should make statement by the punishment that we make. It should make some kind of a statement as to the enormity of the crime, the value of whatever it was that was done in this way. That if you don't have justice, there is only evil continually. And so consequently, God, in order to be just, must hold people accountable for what they have done. So, he held Pharaoh and all of the Egyptian people accountable for what they had done. Was it just? Yes, it was. Is it uncomfortable? Yes, it is. Sin is always uncomfortable. The consequences of sin are always uncomfortable. But you got to understand, you can't make God over into the image you'd like for him to be. You can't make God over into a Santa Claus or a granddaddy in the sky who never punishes. You know, one of the reasons we have granddaddies is to create a different kind of an image, maybe, of what God is like. But fathers have still got to be there. And the father still has to have the firm hand of discipline, or else his children's lives will be ruined. And so it is that God also has to be there. The death of the firstborn of Egypt was not merely to deliver the Israelites. In fact, that could have been done another way. But that would have dismissed the deaths of thousands of Israelite babies drowned in the Nile, which is why he turned the river into blood. Yes, the idea of vengeance does make me shudder. But you need to understand, vengeance is the central value of justice. You've got to avenge the poor, the weak, and the downtrodden if you're ever going to claim to be a part of a just system. In fact, we ought to shudder at the idea of vengeance. Have you ever thought much about the Civil War? Have you ever connected it to the great evil of slavery practiced and tolerated in this country for so many years? Kind of hard not to connect it in one sense, because the Civil War is the great pivotal event that ended slavery, although there were other issues involved in the Civil War that didn't have so much to do with slavery. How many soldiers, North and South, died at Gettysburg? I had no way to look today to see how many it was. Thousands, I believe, who died there. And, of course, then you go across the other Civil War battlefields and all the thousands and thousands of men who were died, crippled, and maimed in all the fights and the battles that were fought in that war. How many slaves died on ships coming across from Africa and were thrown over the side of the ship? Not even buried at sea, just thrown over the side of the ship with sharks and fish. I don't know. The number runs, I think, to the millions. I think the number of slaves that actually died between the time they were captured and the time they got to a place where they could work and live exceeds the number of people who were killed by far than the ones the Germans killed in World War II and the Holocaust. Do you suppose that it really was in the mind of God to let us get off scot-free for that? It makes me wonder a little bit about the Civil War now that I've begun to think about what happened to the Egyptians and the firstborn of the Egyptians and what has happened to our own people, that war that we had to fight. And also it makes me wonder if we have any idea what we spared ourselves by ending slavery. What might have happened to us if we had not ended it, if we had gone on and on. Sooner or later we probably would have. But if the Civil War in any kind is any kind of judgment for God upon our peoples, and the Civil War, the more I read about the thing, the more I read about these battles, the more I see these guys are brothers on both sides of the fence, the less that war makes sense to me. It's a crazy war. It's a terrible war, a bloody war. Why did we have to fight that? Did we have to fight it? Because we had to pay for our national sins of slavery. And justice, ultimately, would have required God to act. It really would. If God cares, were God's people at all, justice would require him to act. And the longer the evil, the greater the evil, the greater the punishment. As we approach the end time, the wrath of God will loom larger and larger across the landscape. And in fact, when I speak of the wrath of God, most people's minds will turn toward the end time. They might forget, you know, how much the wrath of God has been revealed in years gone by. And there will be fools who just can't understand whatever it is that God is mad about. I want you to turn back with me to Jeremiah, the 7th chapter, for a little insight. What on earth is God so mad about? The word of the Lord that came to Jeremiah from the Lord saying, stand in the gate of the Lord's house and proclaim to hear this word. Go up, right on up to the temple. Stand in the gate and say this. Hear the word of the Lord, all ye of Judah, and those that enter the gates to worship the Lord. Thus saith the Lord of hosts, the God of Israel. Amend your ways and your doings, and I will cause you to dwell in this place. You know, turn your life around, and it'll be all right. Now, again, you've got to understand that unless there is such a thing as justice, mercy doesn't mean anything. What's being offered to these people at this point, if they will amend their ways and their doings, is mercy. They will not have to pay the penalty that they might otherwise have to pay. He said, now don't trust in lying words, saying, the temple of the Lord, the temple of the Lord, the temple of the Lord are these. What he's talking about here is right in the middle of the temple. Here's Jeremiah standing in the doorway. And he's saying to them, don't trust in lying words. The temple of the Lord, the temple of the Lord, the temple of the Lord are these. What did that mean? Wasn't it? Yeah, it was. What he means by this is, don't assume for a minute that because this is the temple of God, that it can't be brought down. Don't assume that this is a place of safety. Don't assume that God's wrath will never descend upon this place because it has his name upon it. You're making a very big mistake if you do. He said, if you thoroughly amend your ways and your doings, if you thoroughly execute judgment between a man and his neighbor, if you oppress not the stranger, the fatherless, the widow, if you stop shedding innocent blood in this place, and you don't walk after other gods to your hurt, then I will cause you to dwell in this place, in this land that I gave to your fathers forever and ever. Is that too much to ask? Is that really asking a lot? Going to strain something for us to do this? Don't oppress the stranger, the fatherless, and the widow. Don't shed innocent blood. Don't walk after other gods to your hurt. That's what I want from you. He says, you behold, you trust in lying words that cannot profit. Will you steal, murder, and commit adultery, and swear falsely, and burn incense to Baal, and walk after other gods that you don't know, and then come and stand before me in this house, call by my name, and say, we're delivered to do all these abominations? I mean, give me a break, says Jeremiah. How can you say that? And the whole idea is one of the corruption from the top down in Israel, of not only of the worship of God, but their conduct. He's talking about murder. He says, behold, I have seen it, saith the Lord. I'm sorry, is this house which is called by my name become a den of robbers in your eyes? I have seen it, saith the Lord. But now, tell you what you do. You go your way to my place which was in Shiloh, where I set my name at the first, and see what I did to it for the wickedness of my people Israel. And I've told the story before, how I was driving north in a Volkswagen out of Jerusalem one day. Allie and I were on our way up toward Jacob's Well and Mount Gerizim and Ebal, the old cities of the north. And I saw a sign. It says Shiloh with an arrow going to the right. And I remember this scripture. Go you to my place, which was in Shiloh. I thought, well, here I am. I ought to do it. So I hung a right, went bouncing off down this little road and found a place out in the middle of nowhere. And I stopped and I looked around and there was nothing there except an old Arab mosque that was over a couple hundred yards away that apparently dated from about the 10th century. And what are we supposed to go to Shiloh for? There's nothing here. That's the point. You think that this place will be protected because the temple of the Lord is here. Go to Shiloh and see what's there. It's the bare. It's just rocks, just ground, not even any grass at this particular point in time. So what's the message of this? Don't think that just because this is God's house that there's going to be any relief from this. It isn't enough for it to be God's house, to have the name there, to have the form of worship, to have all the rituals and all the ceremonies. Not enough to have that stuff right. He says, now because you have done these works, saith the Lord, I spoke to you rising up early and speaking, and you wouldn't listen. I called to you, and you wouldn't answer. Therefore, I will do to this house, which is called by my name, wherein you trust, and to the place that I gave to your fathers, I will do to this, just like I did to Shiloh. And he did. Came a time when you would go by, not, you know, a little after 70 AD, you could have gone by there, and not been able to figure out where the temple had stood. Wouldn't be evident. Just like when I went to Shiloh, it wasn't evident where anything had stood. I will cast you out of my sight as I have cast out all your brethren, even the whole seed of Ephraim. They were all gone for the same reason. Now therefore pray not for this people. Don't lift up cry or prayer for them. Don't make intercession to me. I will not hear you. And that, folks, is really chilling. Really chilling. He says, do you see what they're doing in the city of Judah and the streets of Jerusalem? The children are gathering wood. The fathers kindle the fire. The women knead the dough. It's a whole family. Everybody's involved in this. They knead the dough to make cakes to the queen of heaven and to pour out drink offerings to other gods that they may provoke me to anger. Now, I can easily see why someone would say, well, what's the big deal? You know, what's the big deal? We don't mean anything by this. We're just, you know, this, I know it's an old pagan custom, but we're just going to do this, you know, make these cakes to the queen of heaven and go through this rigmarole. Why is this such a big deal? Then notice verse 19. Do they provoke me to anger, saith the Lord? Do they not provoke themselves to the confusion of their own faces? And you know something? This baking cakes to the queen of heaven is not by itself such a big deal. If that were all there were to it, it probably would not have been such a big deal to God. Problem was, it wasn't all there was to it. Therefore, thus saith the Lord God, behold, my anger and my fury shall be poured out upon this place, upon man, upon beast, upon the trees of the field, the fruit of the ground, it'll burn, and nobody's going to put it out. Thus saith the Lord of hosts, the God of Israel, put your burnt offerings to your sacrifice and eat meat, because I never spoke to your fathers. I never commanded them in the day I brought them out of the land of Egypt concerning burnt offerings and sacrifices. It's not what I wanted. You know, did you realize that? That God never wanted burnt offerings and sacrifices? That the burnt offerings, sacrifices, and the whole system that was put in there was added because of sin. It was a means of dealing with the sins of the people. But this thing commanded I them, saying, obey my voice, I'll be your God, and you'll be my people. You walk in the way that I have commanded you, that it might be well with you. But they wouldn't listen. They wouldn't incline their ear. They walked in the counsels and the imagination of their evil heart and went backward and not forward. And since the day that your fathers came forth out of the land of Egypt to this day, I have sent to you all my servants, the prophets, daily rising up early and sending them, and they wouldn't listen. They wouldn't incline their ear, they hardened their neck, and they did worse than their fathers. Verse 29, cut off your hair, Jerusalem, cast it away, and take up a lamentation on the high places. For the Lord has rejected and forsaken the generation of his wrath. There is a generation of people, he says, that are going to suffer for this. They are the generation of my wrath. The children of Judah have done evil in my sight, saith the Lord. They have set their abominations in the house, which is called by my name, to pollute it. And even there, if it had stopped there, it would be one thing. It didn't stop there. And they have built, verse 31, the high places of Tophet, which is in the valley of the son of Hinnom, to burn their sons and their daughters in the fire, which I didn't command them. It never came into my heart to have that kind of a religion for these people. I don't know, what do they think? They think my religion is too hard? And then they go off with a religion that requires them to burn their own sons and their own daughters in the fire? Do you want to know why God's angry? Wouldn't it make you angry to see someone burn their own children in the fire to another god like this? Are we still capable of anger? Of hating the things that God hates? Being angry at the things that God is angry with? Therefore, behold, the days come, saith the Lord, that it shall no longer be called Tophet, or the valley of the son of Hinnom. It's going to be called the valley of slaughter. For they shall bury in Tophet until there's no place left to bury anyone, and the carcasses of this people shall be meat for the fowls of heaven, the beasts of the earth, and no one shall fray them away. Why? For justice. Justice demands it, that a people who would go out and burn their own children in a fire to gods like Moloch deserve to die. They deserve to have their bodies lying out and being picked over vultures and so forth. So, all this is no big deal. You know, we have in our country come to the place to where the wanton destruction of 40 million potential citizens of the United States is no big deal. That's how many have been aborted since Roe v. Wade, probably more than that because the count goes up about a million a day. Let me ask you this. Do you think that it was the religious aspect of child sacrifice that made it so bad before God? Do you think it would have been okay if they had just disposed of the infants for economic and personal reasons? In other words, I take my kids down to the Valley of Tophet, city dump, burning with fires all over the place, and I just throw the kid out there on the fires to burn. Kill him first so he doesn't, you know, have to scream and cry. That would be okay. It's only because they're burning them in the fire to other gods that it's a problem. Do you think that's what was going on here? No one's going to think that for a moment. And that no matter why you do this, no matter why you kill children, it's evil in the sight of God, and God will avenge it, because the children are not themselves going to be around to avenge it, and their children are the weakest of our society. In the course of preparing this message, I came to the conclusion that most of the sin of the world, sooner or later, comes to rest on the children. You know, he started off in this about talking about the murders and the stealing and the lying and the committing adultery and all the stuff that people do. And in the end, that with all of the adultery, with all the sleeping around, with all the broken homes and all the marriages coming apart, it all comes down on the children in the end. That's where it came to rest in Israel, and that's where it's coming to rest today. And do you realize, you know, that what happens to these aborted children, these babies? They are incinerated unless they are being used for medical tests. They go up in smoke or non-smoke through them because they probably got filters, but they are incinerated in hospital incinerators where they dispose of medical waste. 40 million of them. They never got to that kind of numbers in ancient Israel. Never even came close. And when I looked at this, I thought it might go a little distance in explaining why Jesus had to be born as a baby. Come into this world as a tiny baby, totally vulnerable, totally dependent upon his mother. And you know, they persecuted him even when he was a child. That as a child, his family had to jump up and flee to Egypt to save his life when Herod ordered all the children around Bethlehem to be killed. I don't know how many, dozens, 100 perhaps, maybe more, little boys lost their lives because Herod wanted Jesus dead. All comes back to the children.
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12: Then there was a day when they brought young children to Jesus that he should touch them. His disciples rebuked those that brought them. Jesus saw it. He was really unhappy about that. He said, "You permit them, the little children, you suffer the little children to come to me. Don't forbid them, for of such is the kingdom of God. Let the little children come to me," he said. "Verily I say unto you, whosoever shall not receive the kingdom of God as a little child, he shall not enter therein." And he took them up in his arms, put his hands on them, and bless them. You suppose when all is said and done, one of the primary ways in which we're going to be judged by God has to do with the way we treat the little children? It'll be in there. You can count that. There's a psalm. It's the 127th psalm. "Unless the Lord build the house, they labor in vain that build it. Except the Lord keep the city, the watchman wakes, but in vain. It is vain for you to rise up early, to sit up late, to beat the bread of sorrows. He gives his beloved sleep. Lo, children are an inheritance, are the heritage of the Lord. And the fruit of the womb is his reward. As arrows in the hand of a mighty man, so are the children of youth. Children are the heritage of God." How do you think God looks at them? How should he look upon people who destroy children? How should he look upon people who abuse children? They belong to God, folks. The children that you have in your homes, the children that you rock to sleep at night, the children you read stories to, aren't yours. They are the heritage of God. Why? Because God ultimately expects these children to be in His family. He demands that parents love their children and that they treat their children well. You know, it's not merely respect for life. I was listening to the president's speech the other night on the importance of respect for the life of the elderly and the life of, the weak, the sick, and the life of the unborn. And I agree with him entirely on that. But it's not merely respect for life that's at stake in the abortion issue. It's respect for the heritage of God that is at stake. You understand? That these are not merely life that people are killing. They are more than life. Is it any wonder then that the wrath of God might be kindled because of the way men treat little children? You know, unless you can come to understand that the wrath of God is right, unless you can understand that the wrath of God is righteous, you will never understand the sacrifice of Christ. Because you could just as easily say, well, you know, why is God upset about that? Why doesn't He just write it off? Why doesn't He just say, I forgive you? Why doesn't He just let it all go? Why was it in you see, if you do this, there is no necessity for the death of Jesus. God could just write off your sins. But then there would be no justice. There would be no justice. And God's law is just arbitrary. He could just as easily have said, thou shalt commit adultery, as say, thou shalt not commit adultery. And His law is just His what He says it is. Instead of being right as opposed to wrong. Unless we can come to understand that, unless we understand that God's punishment upon us personally is just, unless we can come to understand that His condemnation of us is just and right, we're not going to understand the sacrifice of Christ. Unless you come to understand that the anger of God is justified, never in this lifetime will you understand mercy. I won't take the time to turn to it, but you might want to read the fifth chapter of Jeremiah for a little bit of an advance on this. Because in this passage of Scripture, he talks more about the kind of sins. He talks about it in some detail. The kind of sins that we see all around us today all the time. All the way down to the question, as we've just seen in the seventh chapter, of killing their children. Killing their children. Burning them. Whenever you look at this and you go back to Jeremiah 5, there are two different times in this chapter, another time in chapter 9 when he outlines all this stuff. He says this, and shall I not be avenged on a nation such as this? That little word, such an expression, such as this, makes my blood run cold. And the reason is because we are a nation just like that. And God says, I'll be avenged on it. He hasn't gone off somewhere. He hasn't lost interest. He is patient. He is slow to anger. But he does become angry. He does become wrathful. And it's just, and it should be just. He will be avenged, he says, on a nation such as this. Unfortunately, a lot of people who look at prophecy and they read these prophecies, they see them as history written in advance, and they try to say, this is a description of what will be. I look at these prophecies as a description of why it will be. Not merely what, but why. And when you understand the why, it ought to scare the daylights out of you about the circumstances that prevail in our country today. For we have not merely lost our respect for God, for life. We have lost our respect for God's life in us. We have lost respect for God's heritage in the children. We have lost respect and fear as a people of God. And we've concluded, there's no reason for God to be mad about this. And if He's really a good God, He wouldn't be mad about this. And we recreate God in our own image. It's a terrifying thing to consider. But ever so often when you read your Bible, you ought to tremble. Because there is justice there. And justice, I'm sorry to say, is what lies on the close ahead, I think, on the horizon for us as a people. We have already experienced it in the past in some very painful ways. We're going to experience it again in the future. However, without justice, mercy has no meaning. And we do know that it is of God's mercies that we are not consumed. And also ahead of us lies some of the greatest examples of the mercy of God that man has ever seen. I'm looking forward to that side of the equation.
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0: Hello, and welcome to Just in Time Ministries with Pastor Rhonda Penquite. We have more power and authority in Christ than we know, and when we learn to act on it in faith, God guarantees our success. So let's join Rhonda as she teaches us how to walk in victory.
1: Raise the dead, speak in tongues, drink any deadly thing, it won't harm you. Isn't that a good thing? Especially in Iowa, we'll find out all the junk that's in our water. You don't want that. I pray that over everything. And just think, water's in everything. There's water in the air. We call it humidity. There's water in your food. Otherwise, it'd be dry. Dry, dry, dry, dry. Even your dried fruits still have moisture, water in them. Praise God. You know, many rabbinic traditions describe Sandalphon as the angel of music, sound, and vibration. Even back then, they knew about vibration. When they rang the church bells, have you noticed how they took all the church bells out during after World War II? Because those bells rang with frequencies of healing. People went into church, and the way that the churches were made, the architecture of the church resonated the sounds of the bells with healing frequency. People go into church and be healed. But see, that's what's coming out in these patents. Be ready, be ready, be ready. Oh, Jesus, thank you. You know, Father's realm is harmony. It's the celestial symphony in which every voice and every prayer has a note. Your voice matters. Your prayers matter. Matter of fact, it says that this angel gathers them all and orchestrates them all and presents them to God, takes them to the throne. Ooh. In Jewish mysticism, he gathers all of our voices and he symphonizes them. Every word, every prayer, every song that you have released, he has gathered and weaves them into symphonic sound. Every word, prayer, and song that comes from our solar system into the heavens as incense, he gathers, weaves into symphonic sound, and is presented before the throne of Yahweh. Think about that. See, our prayers and our worship are joined in the symphony. That's why we love to sing. We love to praise. We love to worship. And some Jews associate Sandalphon with the power of resonance. It's about how vibrations and frequencies align spirit and matter. Haven't we talked about that? Spirit and matter? When we pray that, because frequencies can adjust and change and manipulate matter. Think about that. And this is what we need to come into right now. It's where our body begins to align with what we know in the spirit. That we are a new creation, the old is gone, and the new has come. So what we usually need to say is, I'm a vibrating being of light. You're a vibrating being of light. I'm a light being, and my body is coming into alignment with that truth. You are a light being, and your body is coming into alignment with that truth. See, this angel brings a resonance. God is waking in us a resonance that aligns our spirit and matter into harmony. Now, we aren't going to completely understand this till we experience it, because there's no understanding without experience. So now we trust in the Lord with all our heart and lean not to our own understanding. In all our ways we acknowledge him, and he shall direct our paths. And as he directs our paths, we're going to have experiences. And then we have the experience, and we're going, oh, now I get it. Now I understand. We are children who are maturing. We are children who want to participate in something bigger than we have known. I want to see a new creation. And if Enoch walked there, I want to walk there. If Enoch did it, I can do it. Enoch became immortal, incorruptible, eternal, supernatural, filled with power and authority. He became something different, and he did all of this before Jesus came, before there was the new birth. So there must be something about these angelic realms, because he was going in and out of them. There must be something about frequency and sound, because the Bible talks about them. There must be something about David's tent, because the Bible says, I'll restore David's tent. Well, what's David's tent? Well, you got to go back to Chronicles, but David's tent was where they worshipped, and there was a frequency and an ecstasy and a sound and a vibration that went on for years. It was a tent he put up when they finally brought the Ark of the Covenant back to where it belonged. In Acts 15:16, it says, after this, I will return and rebuild David's fallen tent. Its ruins I will rebuild and restore it. So if you go back to 1 Chronicles 16:136, and as I'm putting all this together and praying over it, like I said, sometimes I think, well, this is way out there. God, is this the right way? And I always ask for confirmation. Well, I had been doing some cleaning and things, and hadn't quite put some things back where they normally are. And one of the things was the little Bible, my very first Bible that was given to me as a child. And I just grabbed it because it was handiest, and I'm thinking, okay, I got to look up 1 Chronicles 16:1. Well, there's a bookmark in here, and it just fell open to that. I have no idea where I got it. I have no idea where I made it. But guess where it is? 1 Chronicles 16:1. Why is it there? I have no idea, because I don't have anything marked in here. I don't know if I've ever really, you know, gone back and read this Bible since I was a kid. But this bookmark is right at 1 Chronicles 16.
2: Wow.
1: You know? And so it's just a confirmation that that's, we're on the right track. So anyway, I'm going to read it out of the Amplified because, what is this one? It's a Revised Standard Version. But in the Amplified, 1 Corinthians 16, and I'm going to read all the way through 36 because this is so good. But I just find it miraculous that that bookmark that's been in that Bible, I don't even know how long, was there at 1 Chronicles 16. All right, verse 1. So they brought the ark of God and set it in the midst of the tent which David had pitched for it. And they offered burnt offerings and peace offerings before God. And when David had finished offering the burnt offerings and the peace offerings, he blessed the people in the name of the Lord. And he distributed to every one of Israel, both men and women, and to every one a loaf of bread, a portion of meat, and a cake of raisins. He appointed Levites to minister before the ark of the Lord and to celebrate by calling to mind, thanking, and praising the Lord, the God of Israel. Asaph was the chief, next to him Zechariah and all these people. Go down to verse 7. Then on that day, David first entrusted to Asaph and his brethren the singing of thanks to the Lord as their chief task. Oh, give thanks to the Lord, call on his name, make known his doings among the peoples. Sing to him, sing praises to him, meditate on and talk of all his wondrous works and devoutly praise him. Glory in his holy name. Let the hearts of those who rejoice seek the Lord. Seek the Lord and his strength. Yearn for and seek his face and be in his presence continually. Earnestly remember the marvelous deeds which he has done, his miracles and the judgments he uttered. O you offspring of Abraham and of Israel, his servants, you children of Jacob, his chosen ones, he is the Lord our God, his judgments are in all the earth. Be mindful of his covenant forever, the promise which he commanded and established to 1,000 generations, the covenant which he made with Abraham and his sworn promise to Isaac. He confirmed it as a statute to Jacob and to Israel for an everlasting covenant, saying, to you I will give the land of Canaan, the measured portion of your possession and inheritance. When they were but few, even a very few, and only temporary residents and strangers in it. When they went from nation to nation and from kingdom to another people, he allowed no man to do them wrong. Yes, he reproved kings for their sakes, saying, touch not mine anointed and do my prophets no harm. Singing to the Lord, all the earth show forth from day to day his salvation. Declare his glory among the nations, his marvelous works among all peoples. For great is the Lord and greatly to be praised. He also is to be reverently feared above all so-called gods. For all the gods of the people are lifeless idols, but the Lord made the heavens. Honor and majesty are found in his presence. Strength and joy are found in his sanctuary. Ascribe to the Lord, you families of the peoples. Ascribe to the Lord glory and strength. Ascribe to the Lord glory, the glory due his name. Bring an offering and come before him. Worship the Lord in the beauty of holiness and the holy array. Tremble and reverently fear before him, all the earth's peoples. The world also shall be established so it cannot be moved. Let the heavens be glad and let the earth rejoice. And let men say among the nations, the Lord reigns. Let the sea roar and all the things that fill it. Let the fields rejoice and all that is in them. Then shall the trees of the wood sing. Are you getting all this? Sing out for joy before the Lord, for he comes to judge and govern the earth. Oh, give thanks to the Lord, for he is good. His mercy and loving kindness endure forever. And say, save us, O God of our salvation. Gather us together and deliver us from the nations, that we may give thanks to your holy name and glory in your praise. Blessed be the Lord, the God of Israel, forever and ever. And all the people said, amen and praise the Lord. This went on for years. This frequency, these vibrations went on for years. This is what the Levites did in David's tent. And Jesus said that he's going to restore this. Oh, let it start with me. He's going to restore the house of thunder and lightning. He's going to restore the frequency and the symphony. What happened in Acts when the people started getting born again? Well, let's look at Acts 15, verses 16 and 17 and 18. After these things, I will return to you. I'll raise up the tent of David, or the tabernacle of David, that has fallen into ruin. I will restore and rebuild what David experienced. Woo! Remember how he came in singing and dancing with all his might, and his wife thought he was nuts and despised him and thought it was stupid? Just imagine the vibration, the frequency, and the heat he must have been feeling to dance like David danced. And Jesus said he's going to restore and rebuild what David experienced. Woo! You ready? You ready? You ready? All of us who are not real big on dancing, get ready. Get ready. Well, we want to do this. We want to do this. I can still see the guy at the convention center in downtown Tulsa at camp meeting one summer in the late 80s with Kenneth Hagin. And he was the drummer, and all of a sudden he just jumped up and he just started shaking and running in place, and then he just took off. He jumped off a 4-foot stage. He ran all around the convention center. And that's when the Spirit of the Lord started going around and just knocking people out in the Holy Ghost and laughing. And I admit, I was one of them. I resisted. I was hard against the Lord for a couple of laps that the Holy Spirit made around the place, but about the third time, wasn't hard anymore, never, and haven't been hard since. So Jesus is going to restore and rebuild what David experienced so that all of humanity will be able to encounter the Lord. Whoa, think about that. All of humanity will be able to encounter the Lord, including the Gentiles whom I have called to be my very own. Aren't you glad he called the Gentiles? Because that's what we are. Oh, including the Gentiles whom I have called to be my own, says the Lord, for I have made known my works from eternity. So what we're talking about is nothing new. It's nothing new. It's new to us because we've been so deceived.
2: 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Thank you for joining us today. You are here for just such a time as this, so go forth in the power of His might and possess all that is yours in Christ Jesus.
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2: We as Christians are citizens of another world. We're talking about what Jesus said concerning, "In my Father's house are many abodes. If it were not so, I would have told you, I go and prepare a place for you. If I prepare a place for you, I'll come again and receive you unto myself." Now, Judas here, after he's made this discourse down through verse 21, verse 22, Judas saith unto him, "Lord, how is it that I will manifest thyself unto us and not unto the world?" Jesus answered and said unto him, "If a man love me, he will keep my words. My Father will love him, and we will come unto him and make our abode with him." In other words, if you keep my words, Jesus said, we will come and make our abode with him. Keeping the word of God creates a lifestyle fit for God to live in. I don't know what that does for you. It excites me. If you'll keep the word of God, keep his word. Now, you see, James said in James, the first chapter, verse 22, he said, "Be ye doers of the word, not hearers only. If any man be a hearer of the word, not a doer, he's like a man that behold his natural face in a glass, and he goeth away and straightway forgetteth what manner of man he was." Now see, the mirror he's talking about, or glass, is the mirror of the word of God. We see what we've inherited in Christ. Paul got his revelation from Jesus Christ. The gospel that he preached, he didn't learn it. He was not taught it of man. As he said in Galatians, the first chapter, he said, "I certify you, brethren. I guarantee you, brethren, that the gospel that I preach, I didn't get from man." He said, "I didn't go to school and learn it," even though Paul was a very educated man and was very learned in his day in the way of religion and all of that. But he said, "This gospel that I preach, I didn't get it from man, neither did I learn it, but by revelation of Jesus Christ." And Paul, see, begins to reveal in his writings the revelation of Christ in you, the hope of glory. And you see, God sees us the way the Word says we are. You know, religion condemns people and beats them down, but Christianity lifts you up. The gospel is good news. It's not bad news. You notice in Jesus and all of his ministry, when the woman that they caught in the very act of adultery, when they said, "What do you say?" Moses said, "We ought to stone her." He said, "He that's without sin, let him cast the first stone." Then he stooped down and wrote on the ground. And after a while, he lifted himself up and looked, and they had all left one by one. Now, I don't know this is true, but it went off in my spirit, and I kind of believe it's probably true. And I don't remember who said it. It seemed like it was Marilyn Hickey. I don't know. But I'll just give it to you for what it's worth. And we'll just be very plain about it, because we all know that these things happen. But I believe it was Marilyn Hickey that said, "I think I know what Jesus wrote on the ground and why they all walked off." He wrote the names of the prostitutes that they'd been seeing. And one by one, they turned around and walked off. Because, you see, these people under religious order and the law, they want to kill a man for breaking the Sabbath. They want to kill Jesus because he healed on the Sabbath. But yet, in these other things, they just kind of did what seemed right in their own eyes. And, you know, today, we don't have to rehash any of the things that's been on news or anything, but Jesus said to the woman, "Where are those that condemn thee?" And she said, "No man, Lord." He said, "Neither do I condemn you. Go and sin no more." He didn't condone it, certainly not. But the gospel, the new covenant, is better than the old covenant. It is not a gospel of condemnation. It is a gospel that will lift you up and set you free from condemnation. Jesus said, "I come not into the world to condemn the world, but that the world might be set free and saved." He said, the world's already condemned because they believe not on Jesus. You don't have to condemn the world. You don't have to condemn sin. Everybody knows when they sin. I mean, you can go into the heathen country and people know when they sin because the conscience bear witness with that. But now notice here that Jesus is talking about the Father, verse 24. He that loveth me not keepeth not my sayings, and the word which you hear is not mine, but the Father which sent me. These things have I spoken unto you, being present with you, but the Comforter, which is the Holy Ghost, whom the Father will send in my name, he will teach you all things, bring all things to your remembrance, whatsoever I've said unto you. Peace I leave with you, my peace I give unto you. He didn't give them condemnation. He didn't give them anything to beat them down, but he always lifted them up. God's word will always do that. It's the good news. You know, Paul taught along this line, and he finally said, he talked about grace. Where sin did abound, grace did much more abound. And then he said, some would say, well, shall we sin that grace may abound? He said, God forbid. Sure, there's grace. Thank God we're under grace. You know, I don't want what I deserve. I want mercy and grace. Because I tell you, we've all missed it. But you don't have to stand to condemnation because you missed it, thank God. But now notice, what I wanted to get to you here was how that he says, this abode. In my Father's house are many abodes. And then he talks about I and the Father and me. Turn to John, the 17th chapter. I want you to see the parallel here where Jesus is praying to the Father. We'll start with verse 9. He said, I pray for them. I pray not for the world, but for them which thou hast given me, for they are thine. And all mine are thine, and thine are mine, and I am glorified in them. Now I am no more in the world, but these are in the world, and I come to thee, Holy Father. Keep through thine own name those whom thou hast given me, that they may be one as we are one. Now this was the prayer of Jesus, that they may be one. They who? Us. We may be one with Christ and God as God the Father and Jesus were one. Now that's his prayer. Notice he said, I'm no more in this world. Now what are you going to do with a statement like that? He was in the world. But see, he's calling things that are not as though they were. You find Jesus doing this in all of his ministry. He's declaring it and establishing something here. While I was with them in the world, I kept them in thy name. Those that thou gavest me I have kept, and none of them are lost, but the son of perdition, that the scriptures might be fulfilled. And now I come to thee, and these things I speak in the world, that they may have my joy fulfilled in themselves. I have given them thy word, and the world has hated them, because they are not of the world, even as I am not of the world. See, religion won't save you. Christianity, the gospel, is what sets people free. But the world will hate you. And religious people are the most vicious people in the world. They're the ones that killed Jesus. He said, I pray not that thou shouldest take them out of the world, but that thou shouldest keep them from evil. Now that is the will of God, that we be kept from evil. They are not of this world, even as I am not of this world. Now what's he saying here? Now keep this in mind because it's all going to come together. We're going to get it all tied together here after a while. But as he said, I'm going to go prepare a place for you. And I'll come again, receive you unto myself. He came back in the person of the Holy Spirit. And it says, I in them and thou in me, that they may be perfect in one. And now he says that they are not of the world as I am not of the world. Sanctify them through thy truth. Thy word is truth. As thou hast sent me in the world, even so have I sent them into the world. And for their sakes I sanctify myself, that they also may be sanctified through the truth. Neither pray I for these alone, but for them also which shall believe on me through their word. So not only is he talking to the disciples here, he's talking about us. We're involved in this because we believe because of that word that was spoken. That they all may be one, as thou, Father, art in me and I in thee, that they also may be one in us. There's the abode right there. He prepared a place for us in God, in Christ, and in God, I in them and thou in me, that the world may believe that thou hast sent me. The glory thou hast given me, I have given them, that they may be one, even as we are one. Here we go again, I in them and thou in me, that they may be made perfect in one, that the world may know that thou hast sent me and loved them as thou hast loved me. Now that gets so deep and so strong, it's almost beyond the comprehension of the human mind. Understand that Jesus sent us the same as God sent Jesus, and we're in him, and he's in us, and we're in God, and God's in us. And there's the abode. And Jesus said, if you've seen me, you've seen the Father, that we all may be one. Well, we can see then that he's prepared a place for us in God, in the kingdom of God. Now, I want us to go to John's Gospel. We're talking about being citizens of another world. We, as Christians, are citizens of another world. And in John, the 3rd chapter, begin with verse 1, there was a man of the Pharisees named Nicodemus, a ruler of the Jews. The same came to Jesus by night and said unto him, Rabbi, we know that thou art a teacher come from God. No man can do these miracles that thou doest except God be with him. Jesus answered and said unto him, verily I say unto you, except a man be born again, he cannot see the kingdom of God. Now, the word see here does not mean see it with the literal eye. It means perception. You'll not be able to perceive the kingdom of God except you be born again. And, you know, Nicodemus said, how can a man, when he's old, enter again the second time into his mother's womb and be born? Jesus answered, said, verily I say unto you, except a man be born of water and of the Spirit, he cannot enter into the kingdom of God. That which is born of flesh is flesh, and that which is born of spirit is spirit. Now, you might say, how in the world can I and them and thou and me and all this be mingled together? See, when we start talking about buckets, put one bucket in another and another and in that one, we can put two buckets in one and have three buckets together. But you can't put three buckets all in each other all at the same time. It just can't be done. But now, if you've got three buckets of water, you can pour all three buckets of water in one bucket. It's going to be hard to tell which bucket the water came out of, isn't it?
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3: In this book, we share with you how a copy machine works. It'll help you understand why you do not have to proofread the copy. God's Word has in it the ability to produce exactly what it says if we will plant it in our life the way the Word says to do it. And someone says, well, how do I know that when I give, I will receive from God? Because you don't have to proofread the copy. Have you ever noticed on a copy machine that you don't have to proofread the copy that you run? Because it comes exactly from the original. The DNA in God's Word will produce exactly the same thing in your life. I'm talking about the promises of God now. You sow a seed for what you need. The Word of God is the seed. Find the promise. If it's finances you need, find the Word of God concerning finances. 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Now, it won't happen just because you're saying it, but saying it is involved in causing it to happen. And I tell you, this book will help you understand how to get a handle on the things of God, the invisible things of God, things that God's already given you. It's book offer
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7: 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On today's edition of The Plum Line, I'm your host, Jay Rudolph, and I'm excited to have Emmanuel Caraballo and Connor Howard of Freedom for Youth back with me. Emmanuel is the executive director. Connor's the operations manager at Freedom Construction, a branch or division of Freedom for Youth. And we're going to focus a lot of attention on the construction aspect on this edition of The Plum Line. But before we do that, Emmanuel, I thought it'd be good to kind of go back here in case some of the listeners tuning in here didn't hear the first portion. I should mention, too, if you did miss the first portion of our discussion, you can find that places where you go for podcasts. Just look up The Plum Line with Jay Rudolph. But tell us a little bit of the mission of Freedom for Youth and the different facets or areas of ministry you guys have.
12: Yeah, Freedom for Youth, we are a nonprofit here in the Des Moines metro area, located right in almost in the center of the city off of Hickman Road. We focus on a couple of things. We have some after-school programming that happens during the school year, and then in the summer we have a summer program that kind of helps to keep kids off the streets and helps to just encourage at-risk kids, kindergarten through 12th grade. And then we have two social enterprises. We have a coffee shop on our campus that is a full cafe and roastery. We roast our own coffee beans and sell those, and we make coffee. And we also have a construction training center called Freedom Construction, where we are hoping to build something really great for our community as we launch here in the fall with a training program geared towards connecting 18 to 25-year-olds, you know, coming from at-risk backgrounds into the trades, and getting them connected with entry-level positions to, again, focus on building a sustainable future and changing the trajectory of their lives from the background that they're coming from.
7: Wonderful. Well, and as I mentioned, we'll focus some light on the construction end. Hopefully we'll have another visit in the future. We can talk coffee, even though I can't stand coffee. As you share that, I'm like, I am
12: We have tea as well.
7: Do you? Okay, good. Yeah, I am a very weird radio guy who I don't even like the smell of coffee. And yeah, people think I'm very odd, but yeah, I'll come in and have a tea. So,
12: there's no judgment on my part.
7: That's great. Well, let's talk to you, Connor, about Freedom Construction, your operations manager there. And maybe give us a little bit of background, like I did with Emmanuel, about yourself and how the Lord called you to be part of Freedom for Youth.
13: Yeah, absolutely. Thanks for having me on the program. Yeah, the Lord really called me to Freedom for Youth. Just a little background in my own testimony. I served in the military for 4 years, from 2013 to 2017. And after my second deployment in 2016, I really got into addiction hard. And I was addicted to alcohol for years. And finally, my family, 2 years ago, was able to find me a faith-based program where I found that Jesus was always running after me. And with a renewed sense of faith, I wanted to do something in my professional life to help people reach the gospel and really just give back what I had given to me. And a lot of that is that freedom that Emmanuel spoke about earlier.
7: Yeah, well, that's fantastic. So you have experienced yourself that deliverance and the freedom that is talked Amen. About here. So awesome. Wonderful. Well, and so did you come from some construction background yourself besides, you know, the military, or what's your background with construction?
13: Yeah, so my background with not so much construction, but while serving in the Air Force, I was a munition systems technician. So we built bombs for planes and such. So that's a lot of what my experience comes with measuring hand tools and really making sure that you get the measurements done right the first time.
7: Yeah. And that kind of plays into kind of what you're doing there with the construction outfit, because as I mentioned earlier, I have had the pleasure of being able to tour that a bit. And I love how it's very well organized. It's laid out, you know, with great organizational planning and things to it. And so that's part of, I think, the whole training process too, not just learning how to use the things, but to keep things organized. I know if I get disorganized with my garage or whatever, and you can't find the tool that you need, that's very frustrating, isn't it?
13: Absolutely. Because a lot of the things that we want to teach is not only the basics of construction or even just the core attributes, it's also that excellence in everything that we do. The more that we have excellence in our daily life and kind of strive for that excellence to work unto the Lord and not for human masters, we really find that everything plays out better. And when we teach our students to work in this manner, they find even greater success when we get them into Iowa's workforce, whether that's the construction field or manufacturing, electrical, that sort of thing.
7: Yeah, that's great. So how do the young people even get connected or whatever with this? Do you, as you guys start to meet with or, you know, connect with a young person, do you ask them if they have some interest in this, or how do you get them plugged into the construction end of this?
13: So a lot of our students, we actually have a big sign that we put outside when we're finally starting to enroll that says now enrolling. And a lot of what we get is word of mouth, and get people in and applying for the program through that. And I can kind of explain a little bit what our new program is about. We're running a 40-day intensive construction program, and that's running young adults, 18 to 25, through resume building, financial literacy, discipleship. And we teach them the basics of construction, plumbing, HVAC, and just general safety as well.
7: Okay. And so they go through that in an intensive track, kind of like you hear about in college.
13: Absolutely. And we know that there's a lot of different job training programs out there. And I think Emmanuel touched on this a little bit. We really try to focus on those who don't have the means to reach these kind of job training programs. Most of our participants are coming from poverty or foster care. They're kind of aging out, or even sometimes teenage incarceration. But we really try to coach them on workplace ethic and industry fundamentals.
7: Yeah. Do you keep some stats, I imagine you do, of success rates and things like that, of young people that have, you know, gotten jobs out of this training and stuff?
12: Yeah, I think that that's the exciting part for us here as we're launching into the intensive, is that our retention rates have been really good as we've started. And we're kind of in this place where we have said to ourselves, how can we expand from 10 students per cohort to 12 and multiple cohorts going at the same time? And that's kind of the exciting part of what's happening, is we have great partners and construction organizations. We have one partner in the last several years, 3 years, they've hired 12 of our participants, and our participants make up, you know, like 10% of their workforce. And so it's great as we're growing, where we're finding is we are helping address two things. One, the gap that there is in the construction industry, manufacturing industry, for entry-level workers that then can turn into tradesmen or craftsmen as they, you know, come on board at a job and work and make a name for themselves. A lot of the companies that we work with are willing to invest in them and pay for them to get trained to be an electrician or be a plumber or get the training they need to kind of get to an apprenticeship level. So it's really exciting what's happening. We are very excited about launching this in the fall and just seeing how those rates can go even higher and how many more participants we can connect to an industry that's really hurting at the entry level, because it's just so hard to find great workers.
7: So you have different, you know, businesses that are kind of partners and things. Do you have trainers from those businesses, or, you know, trainers that are professionals in this, or, you know, who's doing the training of the youth?
13: Yeah, I can speak to that a little bit. Currently, we are trying to hire a professional construction instructor who will be teaching the day-to-day basics. They'll be going through the NCCER curriculum, and that's just some computer modules that teach basic construction math, different carpentry standards, and that is usually the course that the young adults will take in the morning. And in the afternoon, that instructor will also be taking them out into our warehouse and just giving them the hands-on skills that they need. So they'll develop those by building planters, some coat racks, just kind of some basic stuff. And one of the big projects that they'll work towards the end is we actually build a shed that we try to get over to Habitat for Humanity.
7: Okay. Wonderful. Yeah, I guess I didn't think about that, but Habitat for Humanity, I'm sure, yeah, that's would be a great partner for you guys. So, well, tell me a little bit about, you know, I mentioned success statistics, but the success stories are much more exciting than stats. And so can you share like a testimonial or story about a young person or a couple young people who, you know, were blessed by this and got jobs or something like that?
13: Yeah, absolutely. So one gentleman that we have, he's actually currently working with us again. His name is Ahmedi, and he was part of the program, I'd say about a year back now. And he found that he needed to only work part-time due to some family constraints. So he came back to us to see what he could do. And so we've hired him on as a shop coordinator. And so he helps just around the shop and everything. And we've got a couple construction companies that are looking to hire him once he's able to go back and work full time again. He said that he's found just a home here at Freedom Construction.
7: Fantastic. I've got time for another one if you've got another one in mind.
12: Yeah, I would jump in and say that the one that comes to mind is recently in December, at the end of this past year, as we were shutting things down for Christmas break, going into the new year, we had a young gentleman named Sam who was part of the program. Sam wasn't a typical participant. He was a little bit more on the computer technical side, kind of was interested in construction. But, you know, as we got to know him, he was always like the computer. He would geek out on computer stuff. And so as we kind of talked with him and talked through partnerships, some of our partners, we were able to connect him with a company here in town called Wolf Construction. And he was able to actually get a job with them. And they trained him. We sent him off to Kansas City for training for the beginning of the year here. And he's actually working with them. And he actually gets to work with some of their newer drone and techie division in the company. So he gets a company truck and he drives out to sites and uses drones to kind of take imaging, whether that's underground or of buildings. And so he kind of got the ability to do the best of both worlds, right? We gave him practical tools that introduced him to the construction industry, but he's also able to pair that with something I'm super passionate about, which is the computer, drone, techie, coding kind of stuff. And so it's very exciting when you're able to see young people, you know, come in and say, hey, this is something that excites me. And then we're able to connect the dots through our program with great partners in the community who see value in these kids just like we do.
7: That is super exciting to hear. Well, and friend in the listening audience, if you want to participate in great ministry like that, you can connect with them at freedomforyouth.org. That's freedomforyouth.org, or look them up on social media, Freedom for Youth Ministries in the Des Moines area. One of the wonderful sponsors of the Plumb Line, and I'll continue with my guests discussing this more when we come back in just a moment on the Plumb Line.
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7: 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His financial philosophy reflects recognizing God's ownership of all things, purposeful spending, and lifestyle discernment.

0: 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This is The Plumb Line. I'm your host, Jay Rudolph. My guests are Emmanuel Caraballo and Connor Howard of Freedom for Youth. FreedomForYouth.org, again, is the website's ministry based in the Des Moines area, and so excited to be able to partner with them and to have them on the broadcast as well. And something I was thinking about here as we were in the break is that every facet of Freedom for Youth is drawing in the gospel and a biblical worldview in everything that you're doing and training the students and all of that. And so when you're talking about, you know, the trades and this construction aspect, tell us a little bit about how do you incorporate the gospel and biblical teaching with that?
1: Yeah, that's a great question. And I think where I go to right away is, you know, when you think of certain industries in our world, you don't necessarily think biblical worldview. I would say the trades is one of those areas that gets a bad rap, you know. And so as we connect with companies, we have a ton of secular companies. We have a lot of Christian-owned trades companies, and everything we do is always we want it to be based on the gospel message of Jesus Christ, what he's done for us through his sacrifice on the cross at Calvary. And I think when we are building a program and we're trying to train participants, I always come back to scripture, and not many people know this, but as I've been able to kind of nerd out on the Bible and kind of think through, you know, I spent 16 years as a pastor, and I'm like, I can be a little bit handier on the house, but I'm not a construction foreman. And so in my study, I think one of the interesting things that I found that kind of invigorate why this is so important for us is when you look at scripture, the first person explicitly described as being filled with the Spirit of God in the Bible is a craftsman named Bezalel. And that you find that story or the section that says that is in Exodus 31 in verses 1-5. It describes Bezalel as a man filled with the Spirit of God, and he's a craftsman. So again, just kind of pointing to this time in Israel's history where they're in the desert, you know, God has a plan for them. He's taking them to the promised land. And at the same time, in the midst of that, God's asking them to build things like the tabernacle. And so he needs craftsmen. I just find it interesting that out of all of the things in there, that the first person that's explicitly filled with the Holy Spirit, as the Bible tells us, is a craftsman, right? And so that's super tangible for us because we can point to things like that and say, this is why the trades matter. God backs it. It's important to him. He's not just for accountants and, you know, leaders and pastors, but he's for all of it because it's all created by him. And I think it all expresses and shows us a bit of the character of God, of just the creativity and who he is as our Heavenly Father.
0: Yeah, I'm just thinking too about you guys are teaching and training these young people to be hard workers, diligent, you know, have integrity, all skills that fit with any vocation, whether it be, you know, the trades and construction mm-hmm. and things like that, or sitting, you know, in front of a computer or at a desk, whatever your vocation is, you need to have those, you know, those aspects of your character, and you need to be doing it to glorify God no matter what you're doing. It's to glorify God, huh?
1: Yeah, and that's the key, right? Everything we do isn't based on just what we want. We always go back and say, God, what are you trying to do? Where are you trying to speak? Who are you trying to speak to? And I think, you know, you hit the nail on the head. I think one of the other verses that I always come back to in our training center here at Freedom Construction is just what Paul writes in Ephesians 2:10. He says, we are God's workmanship. We're created in Christ Jesus to do good works, which God prepared for us in advance to do. I think, you know, again, just that language, workmanship, I always think of the trades. And again, I just think that God wants to build something in people and use that to reach other people. It's just the biblical narrative is we are called to make disciples who make disciples. And while we're doing that, I think you can use all kinds of avenues, including the trades. And that's why we've chosen to focus on that here at Freedom.
0: Fantastic. Well, I've got like 3 minutes left. And so, Connor, do you have anything you want to add into this discussion?
2: Yeah, absolutely. I think a big passage in the Bible that I focus on when it comes to bringing these young adults who haven't had the opportunity

0: to build a career in the trades or construction is John 5, when Jesus is helping to raise the lamed man at the pool through the sheep gate. And in that passage, he tells the man, pick up your mat and walk. Jesus had healed him through his own words. And I think that's a big part of what we're doing with these young adults here is we're telling them through the words of Jesus to pick up your mat and walk, and you will be made whole again.
1: Yeah. You know, there's that aspect too of just kind of sharing a message. I do some filling of the pulpit at various churches and sharing a message or preparing a message on this where, you know, the miracle is done by God, but it also requires a participant in that miracle. You know, I'm preaching through Acts and Aeneas, who Peter, by the power of God, helped him so that he wasn't lame. He wasn't paralyzed anymore, but yet he had to participate in that. He had to get up and he had to take care of his mat. You know, it wasn't just God's going to do this miracle and force you to arise. You have to participate in it, huh?
0: Yes, absolutely.
1: Yeah, well, and that's what's good about these young people. You're teaching them that fact that, yeah, you guys, you know, God is going to do some great work in you, but you're going to have to participate and allow His Holy Spirit to work through you. So maybe you can kind of use that as a summary word for us, Emmanuel, on that fact.
2: Yeah, I think that's what it comes down to. I think, you know, when you look at Scripture and the narrative of Scripture, God's desire is always for His people to know Him and for His people to be surrendered. And it's a voluntary action on our part that we have to, you know, be a part of in this process. And God's done the work for us. We play a part in the decisions that we make and how we go about our lives. And we never want to be in a place where young people who need hope and who need Jesus never feel like that's accessible to them. And so I think for us, that's kind of what drives us is we want to create spaces, especially at Freedom Construction, to say, you're getting a tangible skill set that could become a career that could transform the trajectory of your life and your family's life. But also, let me tell you about this man, Jesus, that's changed our lives, right? All of our instructors, all of our staff are Christian men and women that believe in the power of the gospel and the transformation that can happen there. And that's the first thing we want to expose them to. The atmosphere that they are working in matters. And so we work really hard to make sure that comes through. I mean, even to the point where one of our textbooks that we partner with churches on making sure is available is the Bible. We start every day in our 40-day program with a 30-minute devotional. And then with chapels on Fridays where we bring pastors and small group leaders and people in the community who are passionate about Jesus to come and share what He's doing in their lives and always pointing people to Scripture. And it's just so important.
1: Fantastic. Well, my thanks to Emmanuel Caraballo and Connor Howard with Freedom for Youth for sharing about this great ministry in Des Moines. 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
7: The following special presentation, Bless Israel, is sponsored by the International Fellowship of Christians and Jews.
8: Do you believe God? Do you believe he created Adam and Eve? Do you believe God spoke to Abraham? He said, I'm going to bless those who bless you and curse those who curse you. Do you believe that? I do too. So what can you and I together, who believe so much together, do for the kingdom of God and say, you've blessed me and you've given me something to believe. You've given me something to hold on in my life in struggling, difficult times. And now it's my turn to turn back to you and say, how can I help? There's so many ways to be a part of what God is doing in the earth through Israel. How can I be a part of what God is doing through the International Fellowship of Christians and Jews?
7: Welcome to this special Bless Israel program titled Blessing Jews in War-Torn Ukraine, brought to you by the International Fellowship of Christians and Jews. I'm Dave Drewy, along with my co-host Kay Long. We're glad you've joined us for our program today.
9: When Russian tanks rolled into Ukraine on February 24th, 2022, no one expected the brutal war would still be raging today. The crisis continues to have a profound impact on Jewish communities throughout Ukraine. Many residential areas are without power and heat. 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
7: And we begin our special Bless Israel program, Blessing Jews in War-Torn Ukraine, with the President and Global CEO of the Fellowship, Yael Eckstein.
10: The cruelest price of the ongoing 4-year war in Ukraine is that people stopped seeing the faces. No longer do we see on our television screens the faces of the Ukrainian families and children and elderly who are suffering, who are in turmoil from this war. The powerful images and stories that we once saw and read about when the war first started are now missing from news reports. It was 4 years ago. It was just days before Russia's invasion when I stood in a synagogue in central Kyiv in Ukraine, and I was surrounded by Jewish leaders and security professionals. As I looked at the big map of Ukraine that they were showing me, they pointed to where more than 100,000 Russian soldiers were gathering at the Ukraine border. And I remember looking at them and asking them a question. I said, what route would they take if Russia attacked Kyiv? Some of them smiled and others even laughed. No one is attacking Kyiv, they answered confidently. And as we all knew, and I had a feeling at that moment, they were wrong. Just a few days later, Kyiv was attacked. Now, more than 4 years has passed, and there's still no end in sight for the people of Ukraine. Much has changed since the early days of the war, when busloads of Jewish women and children were taken through open fields and back roads in attempts to escape the bombardment of Russian bombs. I no longer get frantic phone calls from Jewish orphanages who urgently needed to escape their towns in the middle of the night during those first days. Elderly Holocaust survivors, they're no longer closing their eyes in prayer, resigned to an imminent death. Evacuations do still continue, but the urgency of it has dissipated. But don't let these things fool you. The struggles and suffering for more than 150,000 Jews who are still in Ukraine have only grown. At the beginning of the Ukraine war, we all saw the human toll in real time, didn't we? We would turn on the TV or read about news reports online, and the dire humanitarian crisis was front and center. Yet right now, there are thousands of Jewish elderly who don't have heat or electricity or running water because of this war. Over the years, little by little, we stop seeing the faces of war. We stop seeing them. And simply put, it is so sad to see that our world stopped caring.
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11: Hi, this is Mary from Houston, Texas, and I want to say to the Fellowship, thank you. Thank you for all that you have done for God's chosen people. The reason that myself and my husband give every month, we are Abraham members, and I'm very, very proud of that. I'm very proud to be a part of the mission of God's heart. If it's important to Him, then it is important to me. All those years ago, I remember the poor elderly Jewish woman that was being interviewed only had a potato in her entire house to eat, and God placed in my heart to give and to sit up in bed and do it right now, and I did, and that has been over 10 years ago. I read every day God's word. May the Lord bless thee and keep thee. May the Lord make His face shine upon thee and be gracious unto thee. May the Lord lift up His countenance upon thee and give thee peace. This I ask God every morning, that I may place His name on the children of Israel. And again, if it's important to God, that makes it important to me. I thank you, Fellowship, for doing what you do, and Yael, for your taking on your father's work and doing our ultimate father's work. I thank you for allowing me to be a partner. God bless you, God keep you, and may He make His face shine upon you. Amen.
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7: 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Once again, here's the president and global CEO of the fellowship, Yael Eckstein.
10: The four-year war in Ukraine has done more than destroy buildings and cities. It has quietly erased the stories and faces of the Ukrainian people who are suffering. Faces like Nathan, who are invisible, voiceless, and now forgotten. Nathan's been blind since he was born, and all Nathan knew during his upbringing during World War II was the safety and the comfort of his mother's arms. But by the age of five, tragedy struck when Nathan's mom was shot and killed by the Nazis. As you can imagine, Nathan's life was shattered. He never recovered, because who could? He never moved on. He never married or settled down. And so today, Nathan's nearly 95 years old, and he still considers himself an orphan. And until the fellowship found Nathan and brought him food, much-needed medicine, warm winter clothing, and even a heat generator for the freezing Ukraine winters, Nathan was trying to survive alone. But thanks to our friends and partners like you who listen to us on Christian radio, the fellowship's life-saving work in Ukraine exists to help people like Nathan. We work around the clock every day of the year to find these elderly, forgotten Holocaust survivors. And then we go and provide for their needs. The press and the news reports might have changed focus, but in more than 40 years, the fellowship has been working in Ukraine, and we have never changed focus. During times of peace and war, we continue to carry out our mission of partnering with Christians like you, friends and supporters listening to my voice right now on Christian radio, as together we help comfort and save Jewish lives. As more than 4 years of war in Ukraine has passed, as we continue to watch the news from the warmth and safety of our homes, I pray that each one of us will open our eyes, that we'll open our hearts and our minds to see the faces of suffering poor Jews in Ukraine, orphan children, families who had to flee their homes when the bombs started falling, and even Holocaust survivors like Nathan. And I hope that we can ask this question: am I my brother's keeper? And I pray that we will all answer together, yes.
7: 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So the fellowship is providing food to the hungry, clothing to the naked, medicine for those who need it, like those elderly who are homebound, shelter for the poor, and focused on the orphans and the elderly. That's what God has called us to do for His chosen people suffering in Ukraine.
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12: Hi, my name is Janice,
11: And a couple of years ago, I found myself crying because I only lived on $900 a month as a senior with retirement, and it just didn't fit what I really wanted out of life. I wanted certain things, and I just got really upset. And so I went before God, and I told the Lord, I said, I will give your nation Israel, and I will take you at your word, because I know you're a covenant God, and I will be in covenant with you to bless your people. I had no other resources to go to, and God was my only source, and I trusted him, and I believed the word, and I gave him my last $50, and ever since, I have been paying a little bit, and it's gotten that I pay over $100 every month now, and ever since I have done that, I was able to pay the back things that I wasn't paying, and it's a miracle. My car has been running. It's always dependable. My health is such that I'm 70. I have good neighbors next to me. I tell people that this is what they should do, and I tell them you need to take God at his word, and you need to give to the fellowship because they do good things for Israel. I am exuberant and blessed to tell you my story and what God has done for me since I started giving to the fellowship, taking him at his word, and he will bless me as I bless Israel. Thank you for the opportunity to help. Thank you. God bless you.
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10: Thousands of poor and at-risk elderly Jews, among them the last remaining Holocaust survivors, are struggling to survive without the life-sustaining daily essentials. And many of those in the greatest need are scattered across Ukraine and the entire former Soviet Union. For example, Ludmila, she's 84 years old. She's a Holocaust survivor who comes from a small village in Ukraine that's known for the notorious deadly ghetto that the Nazis established there during World War II. As a child, Ludmila was badly beaten by a German soldier, and it resulted in significant health issues that still affect her to this day. Ludmila never got married. She never had any children. And a big part of that is because of the trauma that she endured in her youth. And so now she's old, 84 years old. She lives alone on a pension of $112 a month. That's just a few dollars a day. It's not enough to sustain her. But thankfully, friends of the fellowship, lovers of Israel, like those of you hearing my voice right now on Christian radio, are taking tangible action and are caring for poor elderly Jews just like Ludmila. 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Even with the war there in Ukraine, Ludmila knows that the fellowship will not abandon her. 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Thank you so much. 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
12: Hi, my name is Alfredo Matoyer, and I live in Chicago, Illinois. Back in about 2017, I was deeply in prayer, asking God to use me more. I was like, God, I want to help in greater and greater ways. And I remember finding Rabbi Eckstein on YouTube. And he was speaking about the fellowship, and I was listening to one of his teachings that he was giving, and I was just so caught up by him, his sincerity, and just the instruction that he was given through the Word of God, and that he was inclusive of Christians. And I that just amazed me, and it just captured my heart. So as a result, I went in contact with the fellowship, and one of the things that the fellowship had done to make me feel a real part, feeling like family with the nation of Israel, was being informed of what they were going through. You know, when they were being bombed with rockets and when there were other needs going on, and in the winter time when there were needs, I actually felt a part of what was going on. And I was like, the small contribution that I'm sharing, I know is being multiplied because I've been asking God to do so. But I know that it's been a blessing to each and every person that has been able to arrive back to the homeland of Israel, and to the elderly, to Holocaust survivors, to other needs there, for health needs, for bomb shelters. I am just amazed. And when I testify to others and even family members of what I'm participating in by being a part of the fellowship, it just makes me proud in the Lord.
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8: Do you believe God? Do you believe He created Adam and Eve? Do you believe God spoke to Abraham? He said, I'm going to bless those who bless you and curse those who curse you. Do you believe that? And that boy who played out in the fields watching the sheep, making melodies, writing psalms, dancing before the Lord. Do you believe he became the king? Do you believe the prophets Isaiah, Jeremiah, and Ezekiel? Do you believe that? So what can you and I together, who believe so much together, do for the kingdom of God and say you've blessed me? And you've given me something to believe. You've given me something to hold on in my life in struggling, difficult times. And now it's my turn to turn back to you and say, how can I help? And that's what the fellowship is about. And how can we help the fellowship? When you do it to the least of these, my brethren, you do it unto me. When you find a Jewish person who's hungry, and you feed them. When you find a Jewish person who's naked, and you clothe them, and you provide medicine, and you do whatever it is to be about the Father's business of saving Jewish lives. That's the kind of organization you're giving to. That's the kind of ministry you're a part of. There's so many ways to be a part of what God is doing that you will maybe ask yourself, how can I be part of what God is doing in the earth through Israel? How can I be a part of what God is doing through the International Fellowship of Christians and Jews?
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14: As we provide security and safety to the people of Israel, being the watchmen on the walls of Jerusalem, even as rockets fly and enemies threaten us from every side. As we bring together Christians and Jews in fellowship and in prayer for one another. Here we are, my friends. We're experiencing what over 40 years ago people told my father was a crazy dream. Now we're witnessing every single one of those dreams coming to life in bigger ways than any of us could have ever imagined. This all happened because one person, my father, dared to dream. Today, too many people have stopped dreaming. Do you feel that? Disagreement and discouragement is everywhere. People have lost their desire to dream. But God calls us to dream, to picture and pray for a brighter future, to remember that nothing is too big for God. Because when we dream, we declare our faith in God's ability to turn those dreams into reality. We become His partners in creating a better world. And God wants us exactly to be partnering with Him to do that.
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6: Hi, this is Dave Olson. I'm the senior leader of Heartland Church located in Ankeny, Iowa. 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
7: Let's go ahead and turn to Hebrews chapter 6. Hebrews chapter 6. We are in a series that we're going to be in for a while. We're going to be talking about foundations. And this is going to be something that we're going to really deal with for a number of months, because this is very important. We're going to be talking about both individual foundations. We need a personal foundation in our life, but there's also corporate foundations, and we're going to be talking about both of these because the fact is the foundation of your Christian life will determine the weight that you can carry, will determine what God can do with your life. And so let's read Hebrews chapter 6, verse 1, and he says this: "Therefore, let us leave the elementary teachings about Christ and go on to maturity, not laying again the foundation," and then he gives us the planks of the foundation, "not laying again the foundation of repentance from acts that lead to death, and of faith in God, instructions about baptism, the laying on of hands, the resurrection of the dead, and eternal judgment. And God permitting, we will do so." And so in this passage, he says, let us leave the elementary teachings and go on to maturity. Now, he's not saying that we leave them behind, we forget about them. It's like repentance is not a part of our life. But what he's saying is we don't want to have to keep laying these principles. We don't want to have to just stay at that level. These are the elementary teachings upon which we build the more, graduate studies of Christianity. He's talking about immaturity versus maturity, foundations, and the structure. And we see this principle all through Scripture. There's a number of passages in the New Testament that talk about both foundations and root systems. And both of these analogies are addressing the need for us to go deep in order to go higher. The principle is that what is beneath the ground and unseen will determine what is above the ground and others can enjoy. So we have this thing of foundations and root systems. In the Jeremiah chapter 1, turn there with me. Jeremiah chapter 1, I quoted this morning, but I didn't have the exact quote, and I want to read it to you. This is the calling of Jeremiah. Listen to what it says. The Lord tells him, he's commissioning him, verse 9, "And then the Lord reached out his hand and touched my mouth and said to me, now I have put my words in your mouth." Verse 10, here's what I want to look at. "See, today I appoint you over nations and kingdoms." And what is he going to do with that assignment? He's going to uproot, tear down, destroy, and overthrow. Then he's going to build and plant. So we have these two positives, building and planting, agriculture and architecture, root systems and foundations. He's being raised up to do those things, but before he does those, there's four negatives. He says, I'm assigning you to uproot, tear down, destroy, and overthrow. And so he's going to excavate before he builds. He's going to dig the hole for the root ball before he put the roots in. And so we need to understand that in our personal life and even foundations in churches, that God has to remove some things before he instills some things. There's things that he has to uproot in our life before he can establish other things. We've got to embrace repentance and faith. And both of those are crucial. Now, we're going to get into that this morning. Before we do, I just want to address one principle in Scripture. Because you see this, what almost seems like confusion among some of the biblical writers. You see that Paul wrote to the Corinthians, he said, no man can lay any foundation other than the foundation Jesus Christ. So Jesus is the foundation. But then the writer to the Hebrews, and some people think it's Paul, but I think they're wrong. The writer of the Hebrews says, let us not lay again the foundation of repentance from acts that lead to death, faith in God, and the others. So which is it? Is it Jesus or is it repentance? Then we have Paul writing to the Ephesians. He says, the church is built upon the foundation of the apostles and the prophets. So now we have these three different passages that talk about what seems to be three different foundations. And they're not contradicting one another. They're not confused. The foundation, what God wants to build into our life, is Christ. He is the bedrock upon which we must build our life. The method by which Jesus is established in our life is repentance, faith, the instructions in baptism, and so forth. So that is the methodology or the mindset that we need to learn these principles, because these are the foundational principles by which Jesus is established in our life. And then you have the foundation of the apostles and prophets. And there's apostolic and prophetic foundations, the primary builders of the New Testament. As the church was established, as the New Testament church was being pioneered, was apostles and prophets. There's a partnership between those two gifts. But that's not just relegated to the early church. There is an element of apostolic and prophetic foundations anytime God wants to do something fresh in the earth. Whether he's going into a new region, a new place in the earth. A lot of people will say that apostles, they'll say that apostles is just a New Testament word for missionaries. And that's not necessarily so. They'll say, well, yeah, but the meaning of the word is sent one. Well, then, if that's true, if we're going to relegate it to the basic definition gutted of its context, then we've got to say that pastors are the guys that take care of any livestock that the church may own. Because that just means you're pastoring, you're shepherding. Apostolic ministry is, Paul said, I'm an expert builder, I lay foundations. And so there's a foundational element to apostolic ministry. That's true of the founding of the church, but it's also true when God wants to establish something new in a region. God will send in apostolic grace to establish something. And I would propose to you, even when God wants to forge new ground doctrinally, not apart from Scripture, but open up and emphasize a facet of Scripture that may not be emphasized in a generation, God will raise up apostolic and prophetic teachers that will establish those truths. And so the builders are apostles and prophets in that sense of the church, the wider church. The material of the building is Christ. And the method of the building and the individual believer for us to be established in the work, in the church, is through repentance, faith, and so forth. So I want to get that out of the way, because sometimes people read that and think, well, are these guys in disagreement with each other? They're not. That all dovetails together. But what I want to really look at this morning is, how do we get the foundation established in our life? This is so very important. Because what is above the ground, when you analyze soil for a foundation, what you're trying to analyze is, what is the load? We're going to spread the load of this structure so that we can determine how high we go and how much it's going to provide stability for the occupants of that building. Because when you build a building and people begin to occupy that building, if it's unstable, people can really get hurt. That is true of individual lives as well. God wants to build something out of your life. There's things that God wants to do through your life that others can live in the good of, and they can enjoy the fruit of your life, the fruit of your root system and the shelter of what God does through your life. But if there's instability, what happens is God begins to build, people begin to occupy, and when that thing crashes down, people get hurt. And we've seen that throughout church history. And so God wants to establish things in our life. So how do we get this established in our life? This repentance and faith. And so we're going to look at, we're going to touch on this morning, and we'll get into it more in days to come. I think we'll be on this subject from different angles for a number of months. So what we want to look at this morning is the relationship between repentance and faith. In the Western church, we are big on faith, but too often neglect repentance. And repentance is the excavation for the building that takes place through faith. And if we're not careful, we're trying to build on faulty ground. We're not unhinged from self. We look to Jesus to forgive us, but we've never really turned from ourself. And so we try to build a Christian life from a self center. And it creates instability. I was telling the earlier service, I spent a number of years working for Teen Challenge. We had this old building that we bought. They bought the building, I think, in 1987. I went to work there in 88. And this building, it was full of old stuff. It was an old monastery. And down in the laundry room, they had these three big machines. And we'd take all the clothes for all the guys and all the staff and their kids. And everybody did their laundry in this one laundry room. And there were these three big machines. The first one was this big old washing machine that had a bent piece of metal welded on it. And someone wrote a marker on the wall, hot, cold. So you'd throw your stuff in there and put some powder in there, and you'd lock it up. And if you're going to do hot, you'd push it to the hot, and you'd watch it kind of fill. And then you'd watch it slosh around. You thought, okay, it looks clean. Now I'm going to drain it. And the way you would rinse your soapy laundry was you kept putting water into it and letting it slosh. And when there's no more bubbles, okay, it must be rinsed. Then you would put it in this spin dryer, and you could hear that thing all over the building. 32,000 square feet of building, and you could hear the laundry room from anywhere. That thing would spin around, and then you would throw it into this blast furnace. You'd put it in there, and you'd light it. This flame would come out, and then out would come your blue jeans about this big, because they'd shrink everything. You know, this was some powerful stuff. But that spin dryer was, it used to have a lid on it, and it was supposed to have a safety lever so that if you lifted the lid, it would immediately stop. Well, the lid was long gone. We were a bunch of guys, you know. And so we weren't scared of that thing. Well, that thing would spin around, and it looked like the inside of a modern-day washer. You know, it would have a tub, and it had holes all along the edge, and then it had this pylon in the center, and you would evenly distribute all the wet clothes around the side, because if you didn't, you could hear it. It'd be do-do-do-do-do-do, and it would be banging along the side. And so you'd have to evenly distribute it, and then you'd push the button, and oh, they're doing laundry. Well, there was a guy named Frank. He was the laundry guy. And Frank was not the most motivated individual. One day he was sitting there, and that thing spinning, and he realized he had a wet washcloth that he'd forgotten to put in. So rather than walking over there, turning it off, and evenly distributing the weight around that tub, what Frank did is he tried to make a three-pointer, and he succeeded. He threw it across the room, and when it flew across the room, it went into the tub and hit the edge. But here's the problem. This thing was going at such a high rate of speed, and when that little washcloth went in and hit the edge, it created a new center around which this drum must now spin. Now, on the concrete floor, there were bolts and nuts about this big, embedding it into the concrete, and then a big iron pipe that all the water would run through, and it disappeared down into the concrete. And when Frank threw that thing through the air, it hit the side, and it sounded like dynamite. Boom! boom, you could hear it all over. And that thing went spinning across the room, snapped the bolts, slammed into the concrete wall, and it took a lot to fix it. And when that happened, I couldn't help but think of, this is the perfect analogy of the selfish life. We were created to spin around the center, which is God. You know, God, when we worship, beginning of service, we're commanded to worship. And it's not because God is insecure. He's not thinking, I'm not sure who I am. Sing one more song. Oh, okay, I'll last till next Sunday. You know, just convince me that I'm still God. God's not insecure in his identity. He knows who he is. We don't worship for him. We worship for us. God calls us to magnify the Lord. Our worship doesn't make him bigger. Like, one more song. I really need a big one this week. Keep pumping God up. No, it's not making God larger. Like a magnifying glass, when you look at a bug through a magnifying glass, it doesn't enlarge the physical nature of that bug. What it does is it enlarges it within your vision. It causes it to fill your vision, and you can see details of that bug that you weren't seeing before. And worship is the same way. It enlarges God's nature in our vision. We're reminding us, not him. We're reminding ourselves of who he is. And we're getting him back in the center where he belongs so that we can live and move and have our being circling around him. But when we are the little wet washcloth, it's all about me. And we try to make things circle around us, things break. And it's repentance that unhinges us from a self-center. Repentance causes us to no longer live for ourselves. Now, I said last week that there's the Hebrew meaning of repentance used in the Old Testament and the Greek meaning of repentance used in the New Testament. The Hebrew word has the idea of walking in another direction, doing an about face, behaving differently. The Greek word has the idea of thinking differently, believing differently. Which one is the biblical definition? It's both. Your believing determines your behaving. And so there's where our mind is changed, but that's going to show up in our behavior. But there's also this idea of godly sorrow that is involved. And if there's never been any sorrow in your life as you've evaluated your past, I would propose to you, you need to go back and do the first works. Because true repentance will cut you with grief as you begin to examine the selfish way you once lived. And it's that grief, it's that even that revulsion as God begins to show us our true nature, that's what really creates repentance, and we forsake that past life. And if that's never happened, then we have a tendency to gravitate towards that, back to that. So repentance has to do its work. 2 Corinthians chapter 7 juxtaposes godly sorrow over against worldly sorrow. And he's speaking to the Corinthians, and he's talking to them. He had to rebuke the Corinthians over a guy that was sleeping with his stepmother. And he's saying, man, this would make pagans blush, and you guys are celebrating the grace in which you live. And I'm telling you, you need to excommunicate this guy. And in actuality, you need to lay hands on him, and you need to turn him over to the devil for the destruction of his flesh, that hopefully in the end his spirit will be saved. That's what Paul said. That's pretty strong language. And if you look at what he's saying there, it matches Matthew 18, where it says, wherever two or three are gathered in my name, there I am in the midst of them. Paul's language, and then it talks about church discipline, Matthew 18. Paul says, when you are gathered together and I am there in spirit, lay your hands on this man and turn him over to the devil. It's talking about church authority in agreement to turn him over so that over to the consequences of his sin, so that there would be alarm, and then hopefully the circumstances will cause him to cry back out to God and get right. 2 Corinthians is following up on this first letter, and Paul says in chapter 7, he says, I'm glad you were made sorrowful. I'm glad you've experienced grief. The ESV uses grief. The NIV says sorrowful.

Worldly sorrow is sorry over the consequences. Godly sorrow begins to grieve that it ever did those things. Worldly sorrow is sorry that it got caught. Godly sorrow is sorry that it ever did those things. And one of the fruits of worldly sorrow is that it may no longer participate in those activities, but it will retreat into a fantasy world where it continues to participate in those things, but suffer no real world consequences. But godly sorrow begins to be grieved, and we begin to see the fruit of our own selfishness. And even in our heart, we say, God, I don't want anything to do with this. Lord, deliver me from this. It begins to realize our biggest struggle, our greatest danger, the enemy that we fight the most is not some external thing, it's us. That I am my worst problem. And I don't just need God to deliver me from these external temptations. I need delivered from me. And when I see that, repentance begins to happen in my life. And I no longer live from a self-center. I latch on to him. And when people fail to do that, they try to build a Christian life on a self-center. They're still living for them, but God becomes a means to an end and not the end in itself. When we have godly sorrow, the end is God. I need you, God. I need delivered from a self-center. Paul said this in Galatians 6:14. He said, God forbid that I should glory, save in the cross of the Lord Jesus Christ, by which the world was crucified to me and I was crucified to the world. What Paul was saying, he said, my one glory is the thing that did the world a favor by getting rid of me, because I was a problem for the rest of the world. And if we can't really say that, then I would propose to you, at best, repentance hasn't done its work. We need to be delivered from us. We are the problem. And when we really see that, there's a grief that begins to set in. And we begin to see those tendencies. And we need to let it do its work, because that's how God excavates before he builds. Jeremiah was called to plant and to build, but before that he had to pluck up, destroy, overthrow, demolish. And God wants to come in and do a deep work in our heart so that he can overthrow these tendencies. I was just reading recently, again, A.W. Tozer's book, Pursuit of God. I believe it's chapter 2. It's called The Blessedness of Possessing Nothing. I'm telling you, that chapter is worth the price of the book. But he uses this, man, such a descriptive phrase. He talked about the tough, fibrous root of self. The tough, fibrous root of self. You try to pull that thing up and it just fights back. Well, what has to happen is we need a revelation of our own sinfulness. And when we see that, and I talked about this last week, this tendency to say, well, I'm really a good person. I had a few bad, you know, hard knocks in life, or I'm really a good person. There's no one good, no, not one. None of us can say, well, I'm really a good person, but we were all living from a self-center, and that was the source of all our problems. And until we realize that, then we will struggle going around and coming back to the same old things. There has to be repentance. Now, repentance is built upon the fear of the Lord. So I was telling the first service, if I was very organized, I'd have some huge styrofoam props up here, and this would say repentance, and over here it would say faith. And underneath repentance, because repentance is built upon the bedrock called the fear of the Lord. The flip side of that coin is the justice of God. Love over here, it's based on mercy, the mercy of God. The flip side of that is the love of God. And the two great motivators in the New Testament are fear and love. We see it throughout the scriptures. Paul said in 2 Corinthians chapter

0: 5. He said, the love of Christ constrains me. He's talking about what motivates him in ministry. Two verses before, after, I think it was two verses before, he says, knowing the terror of the Lord, I persuade men. Both of them are motivators in his life. But I would propose to you that faith and love are only as deep as your grasp of justice and the fear of the Lord. The love of God is birthed in our heart by having a revelation of God's love for us. It's very clear in Scripture. We love him because he first loved us. The cause of my affection for God is a revelation of his for me. That's why Martin Luther said, it takes God to love God. God had to show me his love for me, and it caused me to begin to love him back. But my revelation of the love of God is contingent upon my understanding of his forgiveness. He who is forgiven much loves much. Why? See, I don't understand the magnitude of his forgiveness if I don't understand the magnitude of my sin. If I think I got about 16 ounces of sin, then it took 16 ounces of forgiveness to balance the scales. But the more I see my sinfulness, my selfishness, that my absolute commitment to making Dave happy at the expense of everybody who loved me prior to meeting Christ. And that was the truth. I was willing to walk over the hearts of the people who loved me the most. I said some of the cruelest things to my parents to get them to back off because it was all about me. And I needed to see that. And the more I saw that, the fact that God was able to balance the scales and forgive me, all of a sudden, the mercy of God became enormous.
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0: Hello, and welcome to Just in Time Ministries with Pastor Rhonda Penquite. We have more power and authority in Christ than we know, and when we learn to act on it in faith, God guarantees our success. So let's join Rhonda as she teaches us how to walk in victory.
1: Raise the dead, speak in tongues, drink any deadly thing, it won't harm you. Isn't that a good thing? Especially in Iowa, we'll find out all the junk that's in our water. You don't want that. I pray that over everything. And just think, water's in everything. There's water in the air. We call it humidity. There's water in your food. Otherwise, it'd be dry. Dry, dry, dry, dry. Even your dried fruits still have moisture, water in them. Praise God. You know, many rabbinic traditions describe Sandalphon as the angel of music, sound, and vibration. Even back then, they knew about vibration. When they rang the church bells, have you noticed how they took all the church bells out during after World War II? Because those bells rang with frequencies of healing. People went into church, and the way that the churches were made, the architecture of the church resonated the sounds of the bells with healing frequency. People go into church and be healed. But see, that's what's coming out in these patents. Be ready, be ready, be ready. Oh, Jesus, thank you. You know, Father's realm is harmony. It's the celestial symphony in which every voice and every prayer has a note. Your voice matters. Your prayers matter. Matter of fact, it says that this angel gathers them all and orchestrates them all and presents them to God, takes them to the throne. Ooh. In Jewish mysticism, He gathers all of our voices and He symphonizes them. Every word, every prayer, every song that you have released, He has gathered and weaves them into symphonic sound. Every word, prayer, and song that comes from our solar system into the heavens as incense, He gathers, weaves into symphonic sound, and is presented before the throne of Yahweh. Think about that. See, our prayers and our worship are joined in the symphony. That's why we love to sing. We love to praise. We love to worship. And some Jews associate Sandalphon with the power of resonance. It's about how vibrations and frequencies align spirit and matter. Haven't we talked about that? Spirit and matter? When we pray that, because frequencies can adjust and change and manipulate matter. Think about that. And this is what we need to come into right now. It's where our body begins to align with what we know in the spirit. That we are a new creation. The old is gone and the new has come. So what we just need to say is, I'm a vibrating being of light. You're a vibrating being of light. I'm a light being, and my body is coming into alignment with that truth. You are a light being, and your body is coming into alignment with that truth. See, this angel brings a resonance. God is waking in us a resonance that aligns our spirit and matter into harmony. Now, we aren't going to completely understand this till we experience it, because there's no understanding without experience. So now we trust in the Lord with all our heart and lean not to our own understanding. In all our ways we acknowledge Him, and He shall direct our paths. And as He directs our paths, we're going to have experiences. And then we have the experience and we go, oh, now I get it. Now I understand. We are children who are maturing. We are children who want to participate in something bigger than we have known. I want to see a new creation. And if Enoch walked there, I want to walk there. If Enoch did it, I can do it. Enoch became immortal, incorruptible, eternal, supernatural, filled with power and authority. He became something different, and he did all of this before Jesus came, before there was the new birth. So there must be something about these angelic realms, because he was going in and out of them. There must be something about frequency and sound, because the Bible talks about them. There must be something about David's tent, because the Bible says, I'll restore David's tent. Well, what's David's tent? Well, you got to go back to Chronicles, but David's tent was where they worshipped, and there was a frequency and an ecstasy and a sound and a vibration that went on for years. It was a tent he put up when they finally brought the Ark of the Covenant back to where it belonged. In Acts 15:16, it says, after this, I will return and rebuild David's fallen tent. Its ruins I will rebuild and restore it. So if you go back to 1 Chronicles 16:136, and as I'm putting all this together and praying over it, so like I said, sometimes I think, well, this is way out there. God, is this the right way? And I always ask for confirmation. Well, I had been doing some cleaning and things, and I hadn't quite put some things back where they normally are. And one of the things was the little Bible, my very first Bible that was given to me as a child. And I just grabbed it because it was handiest, and I'm thinking, okay, I got to look up 1 Chronicles 16:1. Well, there's a bookmark in here, and it just fell open to that. I have no idea where I got it. I have no idea where I made it. But guess where it is? 1 Chronicles 16:1. Why is it there? I have no idea, because I don't have anything marked in here. I don't know if I've ever really, you know, gone back and read this Bible since I was a kid. But this bookmark is right at 1 Chronicles 16.
2: Wow.
1: You know? And so it's just a confirmation that that's, we're on the right track. So anyway, I'm going to read it out of the Amplified because, I don't, what is this one? It's a Revised Standard Version. But in the Amplified, 1 Corinthians 16, and I'm going to read all the way through 36 because this is so good. But I just find it miraculous that that bookmark that's been in that Bible, I don't even know how long, was there at 1 Chronicles 16. All right, verse 1. So they brought the ark of God and set it in the midst of the tent which David had pitched for it. And they offered burnt offerings and peace offerings before God. And when David had finished offering the burnt offerings and the peace offerings, he blessed the people in the name of the Lord. And he distributed to everyone of Israel, both men and women, and to everyone a loaf of bread, a portion of meat, and a cake of raisins. He appointed Levites to minister before the ark of the Lord and to celebrate by calling to mind, thanking, and praising the Lord, the God of Israel. Asaph was the chief, next to him Zechariah and all these people. Go down to verse 7. Then on that day, David first entrusted to Asaph and his brethren the singing of thanks to the Lord as their chief task. Oh, give thanks to the Lord, call on his name, make known his doings among the peoples. Sing to him, sing praises to him, meditate on and talk of all his wondrous works and devoutly praise him. Glory in his holy name. Let the hearts of those who rejoice seek the Lord. Seek the Lord and his strength. Yearn for and seek his face and be in his presence continually. Earnestly remember the marvelous deeds which he has done, his miracles and the judgments he uttered. O you offspring of Abraham and of Israel, his servants, you children of Jacob, his chosen ones, he is the Lord our God, his judgments are in all the earth. Be mindful of his covenant forever, the promise which he commanded and established to the 1,000 generations, the covenant which he made with Abraham and his sworn promise to Isaac. He confirmed it as a statute to Jacob and to Israel for an everlasting covenant, saying, to you I will give the land of Canaan, the measured portion of your possession and inheritance. When they were but few, even a very few, and only temporary residents and strangers in it. When they went from nation to nation and from kingdom to another people, he allowed no man to do them wrong. Yes, he reproved kings for their sakes, saying, touch not mine anointed and do my prophets no harm. Singing to the Lord, all the earth show forth from day to day his salvation. Declare his glory among the nations, his marvelous works among all peoples. For great is the Lord and greatly to be praised. He also is to be reverently feared above all so-called gods. For all the gods of the people are lifeless idols, but the Lord made the heavens. Honor and majesty are found in his presence. Strength and joy are found in his sanctuary. Ascribe to the Lord, you families of the peoples. Ascribe to the Lord glory and strength. Ascribe to the Lord glory, the glory due his name. Bring an offering and come before him. Worship the Lord in the beauty of holiness and the holy array. Tremble and reverently fear before him, all the earth's peoples. The world also shall be established so it cannot be moved. Let the heavens be glad and let the earth rejoice. And let men say among the nations, the Lord reigns. Let the sea roar and all the things that fill it. Let the fields rejoice and all that is in them. Then shall the trees of the wood sing. Are you getting all this? Sing out for joy before the Lord, for he comes to judge and govern the earth. Oh, give thanks to the Lord, for he is good. His mercy and loving kindness endure forever. And say, save us, O God, of our salvation. Gather us together and deliver us from the nations, that we may give thanks to your holy name and glory in your praise. Blessed be the Lord, the God of Israel, forever and ever. And all the people said, amen and praise the Lord. This went on for years. This frequency, these vibrations went on for years. This is what the Levites did in David's tent. And Jesus said that he's going to restore this. Oh, let it start with me. He's going to restore the house of thunder and lightning. He's going to restore the frequency and the symphony. What happened in Acts when the people started getting born again? Well, let's look at Acts 15, verses 16 and 17 and 18. After these things, I will return to you. I'll raise up the tent of David, or the tabernacle of David, that has fallen into ruin. I will restore and rebuild what David experienced. Woo! Remember how he came in singing and dancing with all his might, and his wife thought he was nuts and despised him and thought it was stupid? Just imagine the vibration, the frequency, and the heat he must have been feeling to dance like David danced. And Jesus said he's going to restore and rebuild what David experienced. Woo! You ready, ready, ready? All of us who are not real big on dancing? Get ready. Get ready. Well, we want to do this. We want to do this. I can still see the guy at the convention center in downtown Tulsa at camp meeting one summer in the late 80s with Kenneth Hagin. And he was the drummer, and all of a sudden he just jumped up and he just started shaking and running in place, and then he just took off. He jumped off a 4-foot stage. He ran all around the convention center. And that's when the Spirit of the Lord started going around and just knocking people out in the Holy Ghost and laughing. And I admit, I was one of them. I resisted. I was hard against the Lord for a couple of laps that the Holy Spirit made around the place, but about the third time, wasn't hard anymore, never, and haven't been hard since. So Jesus is going to restore and rebuild what David experienced so that all of humanity will be able to encounter the Lord. Whoa, think about that. All of humanity will be able to encounter the Lord, including the Gentiles whom I have called to be my very own. Aren't you glad he called the Gentiles? Because that's what we are. Oh, including the Gentiles whom I have called to be my own, says the Lord. For I have made known my works from eternity. So what we're talking about is nothing new. It's nothing new. It's new to us because we've been so deceived.
2: 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Thank you for joining us today. You are here for just such a time as this, so go forth in the power of his might and possess all that is yours in Christ Jesus.
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2: We as Christians are citizens of another world. We're talking about what Jesus said concerning, "In my Father's house are many abodes. If it were not so, I would have told you, I go and prepare a place for you. If I prepare a place for you, I'll come again and receive you unto myself." Now, Judas here, after he's made this discourse down through verse 21, verse 22, Judas saith unto him, "Lord, how is it that I will manifest thyself unto us and not unto the world?" Jesus answered and said unto him, "If a man love me, he will keep my words. My Father will love him, and we will come unto him and make our abode with him." In other words, if you keep my words, Jesus said, we will come and make our abode with him. Keeping the word of God creates a lifestyle fit for God to live in. I don't know what that does for you. It excites me. If you'll keep the word of God, keep his word. Now, you see, James said in James, the first chapter, verse 22, he said, "Be ye doers of the word, not hearers only. If any man be a hearer of the word, not a doer, he's like a man that behold his natural face in a glass, and he goeth away and straightway forgetteth what manner of man he was." Now see, the mirror he's talking about, or glass, is the mirror of the word of God. We see what we've inherited in Christ. Paul got his revelation from Jesus Christ. The gospel that he preached, he didn't learn it. He was not taught it of man. As he said in Galatians, the first chapter, he said, "I certify you, brethren, I guarantee you, brethren, that the gospel that I preach, I didn't get from man." He said, "I didn't go to school and learn it," even though Paul was a very educated man and was very learned in his day in the way of religion and all of that. But he said, "This gospel that I preach, I didn't get it from man, neither did I learn it, but by revelation of Jesus Christ." And Paul, see, begins to reveal in his writings the revelation of Christ in you, the hope of glory. And you see, God sees us the way the Word says we are. You know, religion condemns people and beats them down. But Christianity lifts you up. The gospel is good news. It's not bad news. You notice in Jesus and all of his ministry, when the woman that they caught in the very act of adultery, when they said, "What do you say?" Moses said, "We ought to stone her." He said, "He that's without sin, let him cast the first stone." Then he stooped down and wrote on the ground. And after a while, he lifted himself up and looked, and they had all left one by one. Now, I don't know this is true, but it went off in my spirit, and I kind of believe it's probably true. And I don't remember who said it. It seemed like it was Marilyn Hickey. I don't know. But I'll just give it to you for what it's worth. And we'll just be very plain about it, because we all know that these things happen. But I believe it was Marilyn Hickey that said, "I think I know what Jesus wrote on the ground and why they all walked off." He wrote the names of the prostitutes that they'd been seeing. And one by one, they turned around and walked off. Because, you see, these people under religious order and the law, they wanted to kill a man for breaking the Sabbath. They wanted to kill Jesus because he healed on the Sabbath. But yet, in these other things, they just kind of did what seemed right in their own eyes. And you know, today, we don't have to rehash any of the things that's been on news or anything, but Jesus said to the woman, "Where are those that condemn thee?" And she said, "No man, Lord." He said, "Neither do I condemn you. Go and sin no more." He didn't condone it, certainly not. But the gospel, the new covenant, is better than the old covenant. And it's not a gospel of condemnation. It is a gospel that will lift you up and set you free from condemnation. Jesus said, "I come not into the world to condemn the world, but that the world might be set free and saved." He said, the world's already condemned because they believe not on Jesus. You don't have to condemn the world. You don't have to condemn sin. Everybody knows when they sin. I mean, you can go into the heathen country and people know when they sin because the conscience bears witness with that. But now notice here that Jesus is talking about the Father, verse 24. He that loveth me not keepeth not my sayings, and the word which you hear is not mine, but the Father which sent me. These things have I spoken unto you, being present with you, but the Comforter, which is the Holy Ghost, whom the Father will send in my name, he will teach you all things, bring all things to your remembrance whatsoever I've said unto you. Peace I leave with you, my peace I give unto you. He didn't give them condemnation. He didn't give them anything to beat them down, but he always lifted them up. God's word will always do that. It's the good news. You know, Paul taught along this line, and he finally said, he talked about grace. Where sin did abound, grace did much more abound. And then he said, some would say, well, shall we sin that grace may abound? He said, God forbid. Sure, there's grace. Thank God we're under grace. You know, I don't want what I deserve. I want mercy and grace because I tell you, we've all missed it. But you don't have to stand to condemnation because you missed it, thank God. But now notice, what I wanted to get to you here was how that he says, this abode, in my Father's house are many abodes. And then he talks about I and the Father and me. Turn to John the 17th chapter. I want you to see the parallel here where Jesus is praying to the Father. We'll start with verse 9. He said, I pray for them. I pray not for the world, but for them which thou hast given me, for they are thine. And all mine are thine, and thine are mine, and I am glorified in them. Now I am no more in the world, but these are in the world, and I come to thee, Holy Father. Keep through thine own name those whom thou hast given me, that they may be one as we are one. Now this was the prayer of Jesus, that they may be one. They who? Us. We may be one with Christ and God as God the Father and Jesus were one. Now that's his prayer. Notice he said, I'm no more in this world. Now what are you going to do with a statement like that? He was in the world, but see, he's calling things that are not as though they were. You find Jesus doing this in all of his ministry. He's declaring it and establishing something here. While I was with them in the world, I kept them in thy name. Those that thou gavest me I have kept, and none of them are lost, but the son of perdition, that the scriptures might be fulfilled. And now I come to thee, and these things I speak in the world, that they may have my joy fulfilled in themselves. I have given them thy word, and the world has hated them, because they are not of the world, even as I am not of the world. See, religion won't save you. Christianity, the gospel, is what sets people free. But the world will hate you. And religious people are the most vicious people in the world. They're the ones that killed Jesus. He said, I pray not that thou shouldest take them out of the world, but that thou shouldest keep them from evil. Now that is the will of God, that we be kept from evil. They are not of this world, even as I am not of this world. Now what's he saying here? Now keep this in mind because it's all going to come together. We're going to get it all tied together here after a while. But as he said, I'm going to go prepare a place for you. I'll come again, receive you unto myself. He came back in the person of the Holy Spirit. And it says, I and them and thou and me, that they may be perfect in one. And now he says that they are not of the world as I am not of the world. Sanctify them through thy truth. Thy word is truth. As thou hast sent me in the world, even so have I sent them into the world. And for their sakes I sanctify myself, that they also may be sanctified through the truth. Neither pray I for these alone, but for them also which shall believe on me through their word. So not only is he talking to the disciples here, he's talking about us. We're involved in this because we believe because of that word that was spoken. That they all may be one, as thou, Father, art in me and I in thee, that they also may be one in us. There's the abode right there. He prepared a place for us in God, in Christ, and in God, I and them and thou and me, that the world may believe that thou hast sent me. The glory thou hast given me, I have given them, that they may be one even as we are one. Here we go again, I and them and thou and me, that they may be made perfect in one, that the world may know that thou hast sent me and loved them as thou hast loved me. Now that gets so deep and so strong, it's almost beyond the comprehension of the human mind. Understand that Jesus sent us the same as God sent Jesus, and we're in him, and he's in us, and we're in God, and God's in us. And there's the abode. And Jesus said, if you've seen me, you've seen the Father, that we all may be one. Well, we can see then that he's prepared a place for us in God, in the kingdom of God. Now, I want us to go to John's gospel. We're talking about being citizens of another world. We, as Christians, are citizens of another world. And in John, the 3rd chapter, begin with verse 1, there was a man of the Pharisees named Nicodemus, a ruler of the Jews. The same came to Jesus by night and said unto him, Rabbi, we know that thou art a teacher come from God. No man can do these miracles that thou doest except God be with him. Jesus answered and said unto him, verily I say unto you, except a man be born again, he cannot see the kingdom of God. Now, the word see here does not mean see it with the literal eye. It means perception. You'll not be able to perceive the kingdom of God except you be born again. And, you know, Nicodemus said, how can a man, when he's old, enter again the second time into his mother's womb and be born? Jesus answered, said, verily I say unto you, except a man be born of water and of the Spirit, he cannot enter into the kingdom of God. That which is born of flesh is flesh, and that which is born of spirit is spirit. Now, you might say, how in the world can I and them and thou and me and all this be mingled together? See, when we start talking about buckets, put one bucket in another and another and in that one, we can put two buckets in one and have three buckets together. But you can't put three buckets all in each other all at the same time. It just can't be done. But now, if you've got three buckets of water, you can pour all three buckets of water in one bucket. It's going to be hard to tell which bucket the water came out of, isn't it?
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3: In this book, we share with you how a copy machine works. 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God's Word has in it the ability to produce exactly what it says if we will plant it in our life the way the Word says to do it. And someone says, well, how do I know that when I give, I will receive from God? Because you don't have to proofread the copy. Have you ever noticed on a copy machine that you don't have to proofread the copy that you run? Because it comes exactly from the original. The DNA in God's Word will produce exactly the same thing in your life. I'm talking about the promises of God now. 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Now, it won't happen just because you're saying it, but saying it is involved in causing it to happen. And I tell you, this book will help you understand how to get a handle on the things of God, the invisible things of God, things that God's already given you. It's book offer
4: number 7518.
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1: 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I'm your host, Brian Perez, and we're going to be in the studio for 2 hours today. 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Alice recently wrote a book. It is available on Amazon. It's called 100 Days of Biblical Family Engagement. What can our New Life listeners and viewers learn from this book, Alice?
2: Well, part of the reason that I wrote it was my concern for my own children's vulnerability to addiction. And there's a new term, digital dementia. You've probably heard of it. And there are there are some big research studies coming out that are showing that excessive screen use actually leads to some symptoms of Alzheimer's in children and teenagers.
1: Wow.
2: Things like forgetfulness, focus, recall, attention span. And we're seeing a direct link in brain imaging studies that the brain is changing and parts of the brain are deteriorating when screen time is excessive. And the level of excessive is pretty scary. It's over 2 hours. So our children are already inundated with screen use. And so we should be concerned about both screen abuse and screen addiction. So what can we do about it? Well, we want to teach our children self-control. I don't want to eliminate screens. My family benefits from, enjoys screens. Most of my work is on screen. We get to connect with you all because of technology. And so I want my children to have digital well-being, the ability to use screens in moderations, benefit from them, enjoy them, but also know when and how to get off them, which is difficult for all of us. So that's where scripture comes in, and that's where this book comes in, because God tells us to be transformed by the renewing of our mind and not to conform to the norms of society. And this is one of those norms where average screen use is really 6 to 8 hours a day, well beyond the 2 hour limit that is being recommended. But I don't have time or energy to get my family to read scripture so that they can transform and renew their minds. So I had to make something very simple and very effective, really under 5 minutes, because we are struggling with attention span as well, that I can just use at breakfast, that I can use in the car on the way to school, and I can get my children a touch with scripture, because I know it's one of the most powerful ways to protect them from addiction, but also from depression, from anxiety, from violent thoughts and violent behaviors. There's research that shows that families that have a touch with scripture 4 times per week have protection and have less likelihood of those struggles. Mm-hmm. So I think there are 3 things that we can do. If you're concerned for your children, if you're concerned for your grandchildren and this digital dementia and screen addiction, we can get them a touch with scripture briefly. We can model as parents healthier screen use ourselves. And we need community support. And if you buy the book, you get a free month access to my parent online support community and class, where I teach these principles in 3 to 5 minute videos per day. And we've got a community of parents that want to do this together, because it's too hard to do alone.
1: And again, it's called 100 Days
2: of Biblical Family Engagement.
1: So each chapter is like 5 minutes, or?
2: The discussions take 3 to 5 minutes
1: okay.
2: in a day.
1: Nice. All right. Get that
2: Love
1: on
2: it.
1: Amazon. 100 days of biblical family engagement. I'll get those prepositions right. 1-800-229-3000 is the number to call us today here on New Life Live. We're going to be in the studio for 2 hours with Dr. Alice Benton and Dr. Jill Hubbard. Give us a call. 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
1: 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But here's one of those questions that was submitted online as an email. It is from Anna, who listens to the New Life Live podcast. And Anna's question, how do we help restore the relationship between my oldest stepdaughter and my husband? She's 24 years old and was living with us for the past 16 months and working with her dad for his business at home. During that time, the relationship got better, doing vacations together and being more a part of our family life. She planned to move to Michigan to be with her boyfriend. We gave her a farewell dinner the night before, and the plan was for us to meet her boyfriend the day of the move for 10 to 15 minutes. After that nice dinner, while my husband was getting the car, she mentioned she had something to talk to us about, marrying her boyfriend. Unfortunately, when we got home, everyone had something to do, and she wanted us to help pack her car and move things out of her room. It was 11 p.m. and not planned. My husband told her he could help in the morning. That turned into, what kind of father doesn't help his daughter move? Eventually, her sisters and I helped her pack the car. She was crying and being super emotional about her dad not helping. The following morning, she came back to get more things, and her dad told her she was always welcome and wished her well. Her boyfriend stayed at the hotel. She drove to Michigan, and we never met him. I believe that day they got married. We were not part of it whatsoever. Her mother and her whole side of the family had met him and took a cruise during the holidays. A couple of days later, she reached out to her dad for her paycheck, and he told her to submit the hours she worked because she had missed a lot of days. No response. He texted her to talk about it, and she sent a text saying not to ever talk to her again. She started taking money out of the business account for the full amount of her salary. My husband got mad and tried to reach out, but no response. Now she's blocked all of Dad's side of the family. So, Anna's question, how do we help restore that relationship? What would you guys say, Dr. Jill?
4: Wow. Oh, I hate hearing stories like this. It's so heartbreaking. Yeah. So it sounds like, okay, this was a final blow up, but I imagine there were little things brewing, and you have a divorced family situation, which, you know, sometimes there's a story on each side, and oftentimes a story built against one parent and for another. And so it sounds like Anna, unfortunately, yeah, had a lot of feelings towards her dad over time. And I would also imagine it was very emotional. She's making this huge decision to go and just get married. And not really include family. So we don't know all of their dynamic, but I think as a parent, you know, we're always a parent, and we have to deal with our own feelings with people who are safe for us. So dad dealing with his feelings with stepmom, and maybe even seeking some professional help for that. But to continue to reach out, and to maybe, you know, now that his reaching out is hitting a block, and although she is saying, don't ever talk to me again, I might reach out again and say, I'm confused by what feels like a complete shut door. And I'd really love to understand, as there must have been more leading up to this, that I must have unknowingly hurt you. And I really want to understand, because I would never want to do that. And I would love an opportunity to be able to own my part and apologize for any misunderstandings or hurt that, you know, that you experienced. And maybe even reflecting on, okay, what happened in her growing up years? What happened that led to the divorce with her mom? And to maybe also own whatever you can own, whatever you do recognize, to own that. And so I might send that in a letter and say, I did, but acknowledge that I heard that you said don't contact you again. And I'm not sure if that was just said in anger or if you really think there's no hope for our relationship. But I'm going to hold on to hope. And then I would, then I would wait, you know. I would invite her into relationship, and I would wait. And maybe you wait, you know, maybe 6 weeks, I've heard people say, you know, a month to 6 weeks. And then I might say, you know, I just want to make sure you receive the letter if I haven't heard anything back. And let me know when and if you're ready to talk.
1: Alice?
2: I made Swedish pancakes the other day for my kids. Yes. I worked really hard on them. And I put too much syrup on my daughter's pancakes, and she melted. She just fell apart. Yeah. She got loud. She was angry with me, and it was so uncharacteristic of her. She was acting like a spoiled, rotten, ungrateful brat after all the work I just did for her. When our children have what seems like an excessive reaction in the moment, as Jill's pointing out, it almost always means history is bleeding into the present. It wasn't about the syrup. It was feeling like neither I nor her brothers nor her dad listened to her through the day. It was drama at school with her girlfriends. There were reasons why. The syrup was just the final straw. And so as this child, this adult child, sounds ungrateful, spoiled, what? Because you didn't help her move one night? How dare she react this way?
4: At 11:30 p.m.?
2: There is so much history here that needs attention. And I have found that parental humility is the most powerful approach. So rather than standing in a place of self-righteousness, of this child better ask for some forgiveness that she did this to us. And you do deserve that. And she really should. But because you're the one that wants relationship and she doesn't right now, choosing humility, choosing to say, I really upset you that I didn't help that night. I upset you that I didn't perhaps pay the salary that time. And there were times I missed you when you were growing up. There were times I didn't listen. The divorce from your mom was upsetting to you. There were a lot of times I wasn't there for you. And I want to be a listener to all of that. I can just listen and not be defensive. That's the essence of the comfort circle. It's the essence of good repair. It's choosing humility, and it's choosing prolonged listening so that you can connect with your child rather than correct your child. And you may have to do that in a letter because they won't talk to you. And you can certainly prepare by individual therapy, because it's a lot easier said than done to be the one putting yourself in the hot seat for your ungrateful, spoiled wretch child and be a listener to them. Takes all you can muster, but it works.
1: What do they say? Hysteria is historical. Is that the phrase?
2: That's right. If it's hysterical, it's historical.
1: That's it. Yeah. So let's talk a little bit more about this parental humility, because I think a lot of parents listening right now might be thinking, wait a minute, I can't let my kid win. they were obviously in the wrong in this situation just because I didn't help them move. Like, is that at 11 at night?
5: Yeah.
1: And to reach out and just kind of, when you do the whole apology thing and everything, it's like you're, it just seems like you're rolling over and letting them.
4: Well, you have to remember that this isn't a fact-finding mission. It's about hearing and seeing it through the other person's eyes. Even if they're wrong, even if it's a distortion, it's what they believe and it's what they're acting on. So that's really important. So a lot of times, and you know, people get in their head and they want to say, well, it didn't happen that way. This is how, and they want to prove the facts, and you'll lose the person every time. So you're trying to see the other person. I mean, Alice, like you, I stick my foot in my mouth all the time with my kids, and especially my daughter. And I did it this weekend as well. Right? And, I, you know, she walked
1: too
4: in the
1: house. Too much syrup on the pancakes.
4: Oh, my gosh. No, she walked in the house and she told my husband, well, she did it again. And I'm like, oh, no, I did it again. So, you know, I had to go and talk with her. And fortunately, you know, she'll talk to me and we'll listen. And it's, you know, some she's hypersensitive to certain things. And, you know, I forget that because I'm not the daughter. And so she hears things in ways that I don't mean them. And so I just, I have to be aware of that. And sometimes, you know, when I think we're having fun and we're bantering and this is funny, it's not funny to her. And so I try to get behind her eyes, but a lot of times I miss the mark. And so, so that's it. Even though I'm like, oh, that wasn't a big deal at all. To her, it was a big deal. And to her, that, you know, there have been little hurts over time that we've had to talk about. And I've had to apologize over and over and over and over and over and over again.
1: Keep going. We have 2 hours today.
4: Yes, it's a lot of apologizing.
1: Man.
2: And it depends on what the primary goal is of the interaction with our children. Because, of course, we have to correct them.
4: Yeah.
2: And yet there are so many opportunities for the correction side of things. It's easy to go overboard on that and miss out on making deposits.

0: Me until I say, wow, you must have had a rough day. Tell
1: Yeah.
0: me what's been going on. Because after I've heard her, after she feels comforted and secure in relationship with me, that's when I can say, okay, let's look at how to do this differently the next time.
1: Well, and as they get older, since my daughter's quite a bit older than yours, once you do that and you connect, I find that then, like, they come back around. She'll come back around and say,
0: Definitely.
1: Mom, you know what? I actually had a rough day and I'm sorry I did overreact.
0: It parental humility and the willingness to listen tends to draw humility out of the speaker, out of our
1: Yes,
0: children.
1: it does. It does work.
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3: Thank you. Thanks for taking my call.
2: Of course. How can we help you? What's going on?
3: Well, I have a situation that we need to address, and I just would like some advice on how to address it with my son and daughter-in-law. They have three boys, 4, 2, and a brand new one. And the oldest likes pink, so he wears a pink bike helmet and pink Crockies and things like that. And until just recently, they put him in a dress. And I had some inkling because he had drawn me a picture of himself, and I asked him about the picture. And I said, well, who is this? What is this? And he said, it's me. And I said, oh, what are you doing? And he said, playing dress up. Or I have a dress on. And I said, are you playing dress up? No, I have a dress on. And I said, oh. And that's all I said. And then he drew me another picture with a frown with him in a dress. And he told me he hurt my feelings. Well, so with that, I took it to the Lord and have just been praying for him. But then when this dress appeared and appeared a second time in a different dress, I just was crushed and thought, don't do this. And so before I say anything, I thought, maybe I could get some advice.
2: Yeah, you definitely called the right place. New Life Live at 1-800-229-3000. Any questions that you want Lynn to think about before we go to the break? Or is there more?
1: How old is the boy?
3: He's 4. He'll turn 5 in July, so almost 5.
2: Okay.
0: And think about how receptive your son has been to being loved by you and getting advice and wisdom from you. And we want to hear about that after the break.
2: Yeah, we'll talk to you, Lynn, and everyone else who calls in to New Life Live. It's 1-800-229-3000, and we're in the studio for 2 hours today. 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
3: And back to Lynn in Michigan, who's watching or listening to us on the One Place app. Thank you, Lynn, for calling 1-800-229-3000. So just for clarification, your four-year-old grandson was wearing a dress or drew a picture of himself wearing a dress?
4: The first awareness I had was he drew himself a picture of himself in a dress.
3: Okay.
4: And I asked him if it was dress up, and he said, no, I'm wearing a dress. And so, but then they took pictures of the last day of preschool, and he had a dress on.
3: Hmm.
4: And then I went to their house, and he had a different dress on. So I know this is, they purchased these dresses for him.
3: Yeah.
5: And he's wearing them to school.
4: Well, he did that day.
6: Lynn, I don't know. What's your strongest?
4: He wears a lot of pink.
6: What's your strongest emotion about this?
4: That they're going to let him just go out there in it, and they're not going to see the consequences, that this could really harm him.
6: Mm-hmm.
4: He has been bullied in school. They told me that, you know, in the past. So I'm thinking, well, sometimes he's in pink. So I think, you know, little kids are just not always kind. I don't know what the bullying is.
6: But you're scared for him, and you're feeling very protective.
4: I am. A little backstory is we have a daughter that came out at 30 and chose to be in a relationship with a woman and marry a woman, and also removed her breasts with dresses masculinely. And so, you know, there's some confusion with my other grandchildren on if she our aunt or, you know, that.
6: Mm.
4: And I'm just thinking, this is just a confusing time for little ones. And Eric was raised in a Christian home and knows but has not walked with the Lord.
6: Mm-hmm. And does he claim to be Christian?
4: No, he doesn't.
6: And how's your relationship with him? Is he open to hearing from you?
4: He's open to me, but asking about, you know, maybe not taking all his immunizations at once with the kids, or saying maybe you don't want to take Tylenol when you're pregnant. Those weren't received because I have different ideas. But I see them often. I care for the little boys. You know, and I've respected, you know, they don't pray in their home, but I do talk about God and creation with the boys, and I've taken them to Mom's Day Out, but I asked to take them to Vacation Bible School, and that was there'll be too many questions, and I said, and there are answers.
6: I praise you that you are trying so hard to respect that they live differently than you do, but you're trying to stay involved and be loving all at the same time, and that's a tough balancing act. Is the father of your children involved in their life?
4: Yes. Mm-hmm.
6: And you two are married, still married?
4: Married 47 years. Mm. So, we're involved. And
5: I'm assuming you and he are on the same page?
4: We are.
5: Okay.
4: And so we were going to call them to come without the boys and to talk about this. It's going to be sensitive ears, and I don't want to come between he and his wife, so that's why we said we would, you know, just invite them together, because they both must be agreeing on this.
5: Right. Well, I think that could be a good way to go about it. I'm thinking too, they already know you think differently. And so to be able to just kind of put that out there, that we don't always see things the same way. And just like you said to us, that you try to respect that they have different views about things. I think because of what you've been through with your daughter, this is already a hurtful area. And you may even say that, you know, going through things with your sister was very hard for us, as you know. And it's created confusion and, you know, I don't know if there are consequences in her life as a result. And so you wanted to just have a more open discussion with them. You want to understand what their stance is and their approach to raising kids. I was saying at the break, it used to be that we could indulge kids' kind of fantasies and imagination, especially prior to like 6 years old, where they're very imaginative. They want to be princesses and all kinds of things. And I remember my son used to dress in costumes, and he would wear his zebra costume to church or to the mall. But I never worried about him thinking he was going to actually be a zebra someday. So it was fun, and he grew out of it. And so there's a healthy way to go about that, but while reinforcing, you know, more traditional gender identity, and that's where the rub is. I mean, what, you know, we used to say, okay, little boys do this and little girls do this, and it gave kids some guidelines. Now it's like we're expecting babies. We're just giving them carte blanche for anything. And so you're in a very hard position. But I think you want to maintain a relationship with your son. You want to think about the long game here, not the short wins, right? You want to stay in these boys' lives so that they will see a difference in you. And may, you know, you may be a resource for something healthier.
6: Lynn, I would also be very brief and very cautious in how you state your disagreement with them. Mm-hmm. And I would put some good prayer and fasting into asking God, how strong do I have to go on this? Because you know it will upset relationship with them.
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3: All right, talking to Lynn for a few more minutes. Dr. Jill, what did you want to say?
5: Well, just a couple of things of caution, Lynn, when you have this conversation. One, I love, Alice, that you were reminding them to pray, to fast, to really keep yourself grounded. You want to try to make it less emotional. Of a time. I mean, not that you can't have tears or some emotion, but if it's too anxiety filled, that is something that they may push away. You don't want to be over invested in the outcome. You want to approach it as, we're curious, we want to understand where you're coming from. We obviously, you know, have a different viewpoint. So this isn't about convincing them. This is about understanding and connection. So like I said, for the long game. So one other pitfall is, once you have this conversation and you understand where they're coming from, if there are certain boundaries that you are sensing with them, if you cross those or try to go around them and they catch wind of that, that could be problematic. So more information is good. At the same time, it creates more accountability. So that's something to be aware of.
6: Jill, I think I'd even go so far as to say this first meeting probably should not involve your opinion, Lynn, and your husband's opinion. It should perhaps only be a listening meeting and maybe offering support, whether it's, hey, we know he's going through bullying. We know now, of course, he's questioning his gender. He's trying different things out here. Could we support you with family therapy? Could we pay for therapy to help you all figure out how you're going through this and what decisions you want to make? And I would take what they say of any explanation they're willing to give. And again, think and pray over that. I'd even consult with a counselor, because the ice gets so thin when it's a grandparent who has a differing life perspective than that your adult child. And so I think I would not voice your disagreement until after you've sussed this out with a counselor and after you've just heard your children. What do you think about that, Jill?
5: I like that. I mean, I think you have to acknowledge they already know they have a different opinion, or they're coming from a Christian worldview. So you can acknowledge that, but not go into details about what you think or that you think it's wrong. I think just wanting to understand, and partly wanting to understand because you do come from a different perspective. So help us understand, because we want to come along, and I like the idea of coming along and support you in a way that feels helpful to you. So that's why we're wanting to talk and understand. And they'll probably be very surprised by that, because they would probably expect you to say, but don't you understand, you know, what God says and what the Bible says, or to, you know, have a problem with that. And again, this isn't about persuading them, but it goes a long way when they know you don't agree with them, yet you're willing to stand with them.
6: And accepting that this is their choice, but not agreeing with it.
5: Yes.
6: You can accept it. And that acceptance just means I'm taking into account that this is the reality. I don't have the decision-making power with what this family does. This is the reality. I can agree this is reality. I don't endorse what's happening, but I accept that this is your decision and you have a right to make this decision. And I'm going to keep praying and fasting because I'm worried about how this is going to go for you.
3: What if Lynn's son and daughter-in-law say, okay, we'll do the family therapy, but they don't want to go like through one of our New Life Network counselors or something. They want to find their own therapist, and it might even be someone who aligns with those beliefs, and will say, oh yeah, that's fine, just let him live how he wants to live.
6: It is a risk, and you don't get to control the outcome of that. You could say, I'm willing to pay for a therapist from this network that I really trust, but as it's an obviously Christian network, I don't think that they would accept that.
5: Right.
6: And so decide, do you want to offer a support that you do not have control over the outcome? And so you can pray and hope for a therapist that would do good by this family. But as you know, many secular clinicians are even actually mandated to support this process and not counter it.
5: Yeah. And I think, too, the getting them talking, but when people hear themselves talking, they have to formulate what they really believe. And asking them, too, how, you know, what is their opinion? How do they see this playing out for their son? The son's already been bullied. Like, what are they seeing down the road? Because a lot of things are really cute at 4 years old. But what is it like at 10 years old and at 15 years old? And maybe they haven't thought about that. So just asking those questions.
3: Lynn, thanks for calling in today to New Life Live at 1-800-229-3000. And as you're praying and fasting, people watching and listening to your phone call right now are going to be praying for you as well. But thank you so much for your phone call. Hey, go ahead.
6: Just a resource I want to offer, a book called Embodied by Preston Sprinkle. Mm-hmm. He has a ministry serving Christians who want to know how to love their family members who are going through this. And so that's one of the best books I know to apply the Bible to love well in the context of our culture today.
3: Book again?
6: Embodied by Preston Sprinkle.
3: All right. Hey, we've got something going on at New Life in just a few weeks. Saturday, August 1st. Ladies, mark your calendars for this new virtual gathering that we're doing. 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After discovering sexual betrayal, pornography, or broken trust in their marriage, many women carry confusion, grief, anxiety, fear, and isolation. 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You can learn more at newlife.com, and we have an early bird rate if you sign up through July 17th. 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Let's go to Brenda in Charleston, South Carolina. And Brenda's listening on Sirius XM, channel 131. 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
10: Thank you so much for taking my call.
3: Of course. What's going on?
10: I have a twin sister, and we're best friends, and we have an older sister, and our older sister was diagnosed as bipolar probably in her late teens, early 20s. My parents always took care of her. She lived with them, and they passed away 8 years ago, and since then, my twin sister and I have kind of been struggling, so to speak, with what to do for and with her. She's in an apartment and capable to some degree of living by herself, but my twin sister has a completely different relationship with her than I do, and my twin sister is kind of the sounding board and more of an emotional connector with her, and I'm more guarded with my older sister because she has a lot of the same characteristics as ex-husband for me, so it can put some strain on me and my twin sister as well. And actually this afternoon, me and my twin sister are meeting because we're having to go through her paperwork of reestablishing her benefits. She gets benefits. So I think we're just kind of struggling with how involved to be with her and what's kind of the best route for those with bipolar as far as siblings who are kind of assuming responsibility that the parents did.
3: Alice?
6: This is a tough question, and because it costs you to be in too close of relationship with your older sister, and yet there's a willingness to try to love her well, to try to care for her well, but you also need a certain amount of distance to guard your heart. What does your oldest sister want from you, and what does she need from you? And they may be two different things.
10: Yeah, that's a good question. I think at first, especially, you know, after almost immediately after my parents passed, she was very, I guess, okay with, we're a few hours apart, so having some distance. And now it kind of seems like, and we don't know if this is because she knows we have to be a part of her benefit process or what, but she continually says she misses her family, she wants to be close to her family, you know, like she's kind of getting that kind of. And again, I don't know if that's manipulation or if it's truth. And so we're also kind of trying to struggle to figure that out.
6: She wants face-to-face time with you.
11: Yeah, what would it be manipulating?
10: That she might not get some resources from us that she does. If she were close?
11: If she's
10: not, I guess, a part of our
5: okay. So she's
10: circle.
5: Right. She's wanting to be included more in your lives. Yeah, but like
10: guess,
5: she was with parents.
6: But you don't know if you can trust her because she might just try to be getting something out of you.
3: Mm.
6: And it's
3: yes.
6: hard to spend time with
5: yeah.
6: her.
3: Brenda, stay on the phone.
5: Yeah.
3: We've got to take a break here on
10: okay.
3: New Life Live. And the phone lines are still open. We're going to be in the studio for another hour after this one. So keep calling in. 1-800-229-3000.
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3: Right, back to the phones. Here is Brenda. You still with us, Brenda?
10: I am, yeah.
3: All right. Jill?
5: So, Brenda, I'm wondering what you feel afraid of. Because I hear the hesitancy. You mentioned she reminds you of your ex-husband. What's the fear here with older sister?
10: Well, a caveat to all of it, too, is that in February, I moved in the same area as my twin. And I think this kind of started, this I want to be close to my family kind of started when I moved closer to my twin. So I think there's some kind of, I don't know.
5: Older sister
10: dynamic.
5: Feeling? Yeah, I'm feeling a little abandoned.
10: Or something, you know, like we're, you know, sitting around and talking about her or something to that degree. And we're not at all. Mm-hmm. But I think it's just, like you guys said earlier, it's a unique situation because, you know, she had addictive behaviors and has been untrustworthy. And mm-hmm. like I said, same with my ex. So I am very guarded around her. And I think it's really hard for my twin sister even today, like going through her paperwork for benefits, it's going to be really tough for me and my twin sister because I have a completely different perspective on things than she does. So, mm-hmm.
6: And is your older sister still active in addiction? And is she not in recovery, hasn't repaired the harm she did to you all?
10: Well, that's also a part of it because I still believe that she does drink and my mm-hmm. twin sister believes she does not.
5: Okay.
10: Yeah, so there's just different viewpoints, and I think we've always kind of struggled, or especially since my parents passed away, like what are we supposed? I think we struggle with, does she need to move close to us? Do we need to move her in with one of us? Mm-hmm. My twin sister has a 13-year-old, and she doesn't have a lot of extra capacity for this. I don't have a lot of extra capacity for it because of just history. So it's kind of a
5: It's an obligation that has fallen on you that you're not sure you fully want, it sounds like, to the degree that maybe might be needed or is wanted.

0: by older sister or what she's been accustomed to.
1: Yeah, and I don't know if older sister knows what she wants.
0: Yeah, maybe not. I mean, I do have some compassion for her. I mean, she's the older sister, and her younger sisters are twins. So you said you guys are best friends. So she's already odd man out. And then she has these diagnoses that make her even more different. So that's probably hard for her to feel a part of, the two of you. I'm also hearing, Brenda, that, you know, okay, you have some experience that gives you some insight and some wisdom, but I'm also wondering if you have done the work that you've needed to do to heal from what you went through and to be able to separate that ex-husband and sister. While there's some similarities, they're not the same person. And so...
1: Right,
0: so that you're not getting triggered. So good to be cautious and aware. And this is where maybe your twin, you guys do balance each other out. You maybe help her to be a little wiser and maybe less gullible, and she can maybe soften some of your responses as well. And it sounds like it's going to be a lot of compromise of making some good decisions and not assuming what older sister needs and wants. You're going to have to ask her and talk it through with her, that sometimes what we think we want, you know, may have an up or a downside. And I certainly wouldn't move her in with one of you until absolutely necessary, right? The latter stages of life, because... while she may be feeling abandoned because of the proximity and the distance, too much togetherness could be overwhelming for everybody. And so if you did move her, she needs to be in her own place and be as independent as possible for as long as possible.
1: Yeah.
2: Brenda, I'd add to that three steps I'd have you to take. One is to keep discerning what God's will is here, because I've had God send me in to get close to difficult people because he needed me to minister to them. And it was too much time, energy, money, but I knew God was calling me to do it. So I can trust when I can discern the Holy Spirit wants me to do this, even though my body does not want to do this. Mm-hmm. But I also need to pass that by another person, because what I think I'm hearing from God, I'm not 100%. He hasn't said it out loud. And so I want you to get advice from people that love you and know your background. And I don't mean your twin sister, because she's too involved in this too. So she can't have an objective perspective on it. But then I would have you evaluate your resources, because there have been people in my life who wanted more from me than I could give in a healthy way. And so I had to say, I'm only available this much. I'm only available to text or email with you. I can't get together. I can't have long phone conversations. I'm not available for that. Mm-hmm. I can support you perhaps financially in some ways if you're getting help, if you're seeing a therapist, but I'm not available to have you move into my home. So it's deciding both what God wants from you, but then what you have the resources to provide for her and still have a good heart state. Because when we spread ourselves too thin and we overcommit, then we start to do good things with an angry heart. And as a people pleaser, I certainly have gotten myself.
0: We get resentful. Right?
2: Does that one fit for you, Brenda?
1: Yeah, and that's one of the things, because both of us have always been committed to, you know, we're going to make sure she's taken care of. Mm-hmm. I think it's just a difficult situation, but I also know we didn't have children, so I do feel like I have some flexibility. So if I need to move to where she is, then that is something that I can do so that we don't uproot her. But then, yeah, it's kind of like, well, dang, you know, I just got out of a heartbreaking relationship to go back into something that could be another heartbreaking relationship that's not even marriage, right?
2: And your marriage just ended recently, so this is very fresh wounding from your ex-husband.
1: Yeah.
2: Oh, Brenda.
0: Phew. Yeah. Well, and evaluating the other resources, too. What friends does she have? Do you have other family members around? What professionals is your sister involved with? And weighing out, just, you know, you talking about the uprooting her, if she's entrenched and has community where she's at, right, reminding her that if she moved closer, she would lose that, and that you guys can't make up for that gap, even though you would be closer.
2: We can also easily fall into enabling, mm-hmm. which is doing for someone else what they should or someone else should do for them. And your parents may have done that. They may have cared for her too much and not challenged her enough. And so she might be used to that, and she might want and expect that from you and your sister. And that can also take a professional outsider opinion to determine what does she really need versus what does she want and what would be better for her in the long run. Because sometimes we need to let people struggle and face challenges without saving them from it so that they can grow through it.
3: Mm-hmm. Brenda, thanks for calling in today to New Life Live. We are going to be in the studio for another hour. So Carla, Jan, we'll talk to you in just a little bit. 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
8: Since October 7th, it is clear to us who is with us and who is against us. And we are grateful and really appreciate everything that this community does for us, supporting us, with us, holding our hands, hugging us, by supporting us. And you know, we mentioned the seven fronts that we deal with, but there's an eighth front. That's the social media and the public opinion and the anti-Semitism. And this is the only front that it's not just a military one, but it's relevant for all of us. All of us are soldiers in this front. We are grateful for each and every one of you guys that speaks for us, tells the truth, know to say and differentiate what is good and what is evil. And even now, give me the stage to speak in front of you. We are grateful for that, and thank you so much.
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20: It took me 4.5 years to get out of debt. That's, you know, it took time. It wasn't just going to happen instantly, and it may take time for couples to get into a better place financially. Be patient. Put honoring the Lord first. Put loving each other well second. Put making a difference in the world third, and start to orient your finances that way. It may not change radically overnight, but eventually you'll be on a very, very good path.
21: Well, that's Matt Bell, and he joins us today on Focus on the Family with Jim Daly. We're going to be exploring some healthy habits for your marriage with regard to finances. Thanks for joining us. I'm John Fuller.
22: You know, John, money can be a really touchy subject within marriage and within families. Mm-hmm. It's probably, you know, it ranks right up there, number one, two, or three in the areas of marriage that couples really struggle with. So it's a very important topic. We come to this probably every couple of months. We try to do a program to help people with their finances. Let me rattle off some stats. Did you know about 40% of couples don't know their spouse's salary?
21: Oh.
22: Now, I probably know just about every NFL salary. You know, what is Bo Nix of the Broncos making? But, you know, that'd be an interesting question. Do you know more about the salary of sports figures and not your spouse, right? Wow. Another one, 28% of couples admit to hiding significant purchases or debt from their spouse. And I remember a story where a couple got married in their 20s. The woman had accumulated $250,000 of school debt for a French literature degree.
21: Oof.
22: And wow, I mean, and had not disclosed it to her fiance and then husband. And that would be a rude awakening. Mm. There are practical biblical approaches to money. And I think the main point is simply good to be reminded of how we should manage that money.
21: Mm-hmm. Yeah, and it's great to have Matt Bell back with us. He's been here before. Our listeners really resonate with his insights. He's a personal finance writer and speaker, and he's the managing editor at Sound Mind Investing, and he and his wife Jude have three young adult children. Today, we're going to be talking about a brand new book that he's written called Starting Strong, Discovering the Good That Money Can Do Through Your Marriage.
22: Matt, welcome back to Focus on the Family. Good to have you.
20: Thanks so much, Jim and John. It's a pleasure to be here.
22: You know, one of the most interesting things with financial folks, you know, planners, helpers, writers on the topic, most of them come from a place of pain. You're not born necessarily. Maybe you have an aptitude to accounting, I don't know. But most of the people that I've interviewed come from a period of time where they were in the hole and they had to figure it out. I really appreciate that. I think Dave Ramsey has that testimony. What's your prodigal story?
20: Well, it very much is just that, the prodigal son. I inherited $60,000 from an uncle when I was in my mid-20s. Had no idea he planned to leave me any money, an incredible gift, an incredible surprise. And I really did have good intentions with that money when I received it. I thought this is a once-in-a-lifetime opportunity to do something amazing career-wise. And I love to play golf. I love to travel. I thought, how can I turn all of that into a career? So I created a newsletter for people to take golf vacations. and while it lasted, it was amazing. I got to play Pebble Beach. I got to play these great golf courses in southern Spain. It was everything I dreamed it could be, except profitable.
22: Yeah. Wow. It sounds like you're ahead of the tech curve on that. You could have had a following, an app. People would have paid you money to go play golf.
20: Well, keywords were could have.
22: Could have.
20: It didn't really work out all that 20 well.
22: 20 years ahead of that one, right?
20: Yeah.
22: Yeah. Let me ask you this, Matt. If you would have invested that $60,000 in your 20s, you would have
20: painful.
22: Had $2 million by the time you were 65. Did you realize that?
20: Well, very painful to think about that, but you're exactly right.
22: Compounding interest is quite amazing, isn't it?
20: You sound like some of my friends.
22: No.
20: I
22: have talked to people that have given, you know, put $5,000 for their kids who were just born, and they've shown me the models at average rates of growth from the stock market, you would expect about $1 million when that one-year-old turns 65.
20: It's amazing what it can turn into.
22: Without putting any more into it.
20: But in my case, I took the $60,000 and transformed it into $20,000 of credit card debt.
22: Wow. So, okay. Now let's speak about that, the $20,000 of debt.
20: You've got to do a lot of things wrong to do that. And I was doing a lot of things wrong. But it was a huge wake-up call. It was very humbling to see that dream die, to see, you know, the guilt of squandering my uncle's hard-earned money and that sort of thing. So I moved home with my parents for 6 months, and I was really down for the first couple of months that I was out there. But God used it for great good. I mean, a friend of mine from college reached out and shared his faith with me. He had become a Christian a year after I graduated from college, and that was life-changing unto itself because it got me exploring matters of faith, and ultimately I placed my faith in Christ, which would have been plenty to come out of that experience, but I also really got interested in learning about money.
22: Yeah.
20: And I was amazed at how much the Bible says on this topic. And so I've been writing about it, speaking about it, learning about it evermore, ever since then.
22: You know, Matt, it's a great insight. So this was your valley. You were 25, 24?
20: Yeah, mid-20s.
22: I mean, so you hit this valley of being in debt,
20: $20,000.
22: This friend of yours from college calls.
20: Yeah.
22: He's just accepted Christ the year before. He starts sharing the Lord with you, I'm assuming.
20: Right. Yeah.
22: You're not repelled by that. You're intrigued, partly because I'm sure you're in a valley.
20: Yeah, absolutely. I was humbled. I was so humbled by that experience, and so just kind of distraught and trying to figure out what is my life going to be about. I thought I knew, but clearly I didn't know. And so he was saying encouraging things like, God has a plan for your life. And that was very intriguing to me. So I began reading the Bible. I began going to church. I began learning. And I was just a sponge for all things related to matters of faith. And then I couldn't believe how much the Bible says about money. So the first church I went to has a stewardship ministry. I got involved in that and just loved that. So I loved seeing how God was using my pain, my values, as you said, my story, to start to help others. Because I'm not a guy that's always gotten the money thing right. I can relate to a person who's had trouble with money.
22: You know, I so appreciate that, though. But, you know, speaking to those who are listening or watching, I mean, that's a starting place when you're in that valley. Mm-hmm. So often that's where the Lord begins to turn your heart, right? And open your ears and eyes to what is true, the spiritual
20: Absolutely.
22: Things that are most important. You usually win those battles down in the gutter and not on the mountaintop. I mean, that comes later. Let me ask you this in terms of scripture. Matthew 6:24 says you cannot serve both God and mammon. That's a very famous area of scripture. How can we cultivate an attitude toward money that honors God? And let me add this too, in a culture that, you know, for the most part needs are taken care of, in Western civilization, not all of it, here in America, Canada, parts of Europe. So how do we even get our hands around what the Lord would want for us and what we think is being poor or being rich?
20: Yeah, well, the Bible never says that money is a bad thing unto itself. You know, the Bible doesn't say that money is the root of all evil. Some people think it does. It says the love of money is a root of all kinds of evil. And I think that's a really important distinction. So I think as we start to see that God's intentions for us are good, that he wants good things for us, and as we start to experience some of the worldly approaches to money and see that that's either not working or could be hollow if you do achieve some financial success, and you start to see, oh, the Bible says so many things about money, so many practical things about money, but God just wants us to put him first. And that's the thing. You can't serve both God and money. God needs to come first, and then money is used according to his principles for his purposes. That's the approach that tends to work really, really well.
22: So you and Jude, your wife, you're engaged. You're looking at the registry. Everybody's done that. Our registry may have been Target. I don't remember. That's probably a true story, actually. But the you know, you're looking at China.
20: Right.
22: That was nice.
20: Right. That was the source of our first disagreement.
22: Oh. And let me know. Yeah, tell me what happened with that and how it pointed to a little, you know, rub between the two of you.
20: Yeah, it's funny because we dated for 6 months and then we got engaged and things were going along really, really well. But then we started to register for gifts that we wanted other people to buy for us. It wasn't even our money we were spending. It was other people's money. But it was in that department store, walking these aisles of plates and cups and saucers, that we realized, oh, wow, we have very different views of what these things should look like. And, you know, it sounds so trivial, right? But yet it started to make me concerned. I mean, I'm very kind of minimalist. I like, you know, my parents were that way. And so I think I've adopted their views of design and art and what looks good. that's what I was drawn to. Very simple, you know, maybe plain white, you know, sturdy would be good. It's going to last a long time. But she grew up, Jude grew up in a home where there was a set of dishes on display, very formal gold-rimmed dishes, and their everyday plates had a floral design. Floral really works against my instincts.
22: Taking up way too much space.
20: Yes. And so I started to think, oh, wow, we're so different in this area. I never noticed. And so I started to think, oh, what other things in my life are going to have floral designs on them? Mm. And it started to be a little bit fearful. But, you know, it's a funny anecdote, but really it pointed to the need to have lots of conversations and try to come together. And I think over the years I've kind of moved toward her and she's moved toward me on design issues. So we've come together. But that was the first example of, wow, we're really on different pages on something.
22: That's great, Matt. What was your second argument? No, I'm kidding. You don't need to answer that question. Let me mention this, though, talking about arguments. According to one study from Fidelity, the resource management firm, rather large, they say as many as 25%, that's one in four couples, call money their most significant relationship challenge.
20: Yeah.
22: So that's a big number.
20: Yeah.
22: And it probably, if you look across the arc of decades of marriage, it doesn't go down typically. Yeah. It still rests in bubbles one, two, or three. Mm. What's happening with those couples?
20: Yeah, I think initially when couples come together in marriage, what's happening there is that, you know, people don't enter marriage with a blank slate. We all bring something into our marriage. We bring stuff into our marriage. We bring how we saw our parents deal with money into our marriage that we may not even realize the degree to which it still works on us, but we bring that. That's a big factor. We bring our hopes and dreams around money that might be very different from our spouse. We bring certain early experiences we've had with money. In my case, I had a lot of debt, and that was a very traumatic experience. And we bring very different temperaments into marriage. And these things don't naturally just fit together. And so that's a source of a lot of friction and a lot of having to work things out early in marriage. But then as time goes on, I think people, it's a failure to communicate. Mm-hmm. I mean, as you mentioned, people don't even know what their spouse earns for a living. That's just a failure to communicate. So just more communication around money and most things would probably help.
22: Mm-hmm. Yeah, for sure.
21: Yeah, along those lines, Matt, Jim mentioned this couple that got engaged and married, and she had no disclosure about sort of where she was at with her debt. You advocate full disclosure about all of that for couples that are getting married or have recently married.
20: Yeah.
21: What's the importance of that?
20: Yeah, I advocate full financial disclosure before marriage and complete ongoing financial transparency after marriage. You don't want to be surprised when you get married at what you're actually married into with all this debt, because I really believe, you know, the vision for marriage in the Bible is oneness, it's unity. And so if one spouse was really wealthy before marriage, now, once you're married, you're both very wealthy. If one spouse had a lot of debt before marriage, when you come together in marriage, now you both have a lot of debt. There's a great story that I have from my past where a couple that I know, Scott and Karen, she brought $50,000 of non-mortgage debt into their marriage. He called it a reverse dowry.
22: and he had that is so true.
20: He had a great attitude about the whole thing, though, because she would always say early in their marriage, oh, my debt is keeping us from doing this or that. My debt, I feel so bad about my debt. And he would always correct her and say, it's not your debt, it's our debt. Mm. And I think that's a really bold act of leadership, act of love, to take that perspective. So I just want there to be no surprise. I want there to be full disclosure, maybe not on your first date, but as things start to get serious in a relationship, it seems to be headed toward marriage. Now let's understand, how much are we each earning? How much do we have in savings? Are there any traumatic stories in our background around money? And then ongoingly, everybody, both parties should have access to all the finances.
21: Yeah. Yeah. And a surprising number of people never have the conversations.
20: Yeah.
21: Well, we're trying to encourage you to have the conversations today on Focus on the Family with Jim Daly. Our guest is Matt Bell. And we're talking about a newly published book called Starting Strong, Discovering the Good That Money Can Do in Your Marriage. Get a copy from us here at the ministry when you stop by focusonthefamily.com/broadcast.
22: And Matt, what are some ways that couples can create that financial unity? What are some practical tools they can use?
20: Yeah, one of the things is simply having conversations about the past. You know, how were you raised around money? That's really big. There was one couple that I tell the story of in the book where they were on some fun outing to Wrigley Field in Chicago. What can't be fun about that? Mm-hmm. You're just at this great ballpark. But some of the topic of money came up, And it closed the conversation down because he found out that she was carrying a balance on a credit card, and that to him was an absolute no-no. And so it was a troubling, difficult conversation, but it also opened up the door to more conversations where they gained a much greater sense of empathy and understanding of each other's background. He grew up in a very stable household. There was always money for vacations and groceries. She grew up single-parent household where money was always tight. She had gotten acclimated to using credit cards, but in realizing he really didn't like that, she quickly paid off her balance, and he, by the same token, gained some empathy for the difficulty with which she was raised with a single parent household.
22: That field level ticket at Wrigley might be $128 bucks. It is today. There, but anyway.

0: not has no debt, and that's never come up. And this is an off the wall question for you, but what do you say at that point? You're already married now. She's disclosing this, and you say, okay, there's only one option. We've got to create a financial plan that pays that down. But wow.
1: Yeah. And hopefully that's it, that they're both on that same page, that, hey, we're in this together now, so let's tackle this together. It may take time. It may mean dying to certain dreams, or at least the timing of certain dreams, but we're in this together, so let's get really committed to getting out from under. And the story I mentioned of the couple where she had $50,000 of non-mortgage debt, they saw the blessing of not buying a house when all their friends were buying a house. They saw the benefit of waiting, even though they sometimes, and by the way, they were giving generously throughout that time.
0: Huh.
1: And she told the story very candidly about how sometimes she felt like, boy, if we didn't give so much, we'd be able to get out of debt so much faster. But they saw God's blessing in it, because ultimately when they did get out of debt, they realized that they would have bought a house at a very difficult time, or at the market high.
0: Right.
1: And today, given what happened eventually at that point, the market had declined quite a bit, they probably would have been underwater on a house that they bought then.
0: Anybody else have that gift? Buying at the high point and selling at the low point?
2: You did that?
0: I'm good at that. So, hey, Matt, what about the common question about combined accounts? And if we have combined accounts, how do I get him a birthday present? He's going to know about it.
1: Right.
0: Or, you know, something like that, keeping separate accounts, maybe the both of them work and they just decide, let's keep separate checking accounts rather than a joint checking account.
1: Yeah, I would strongly encourage joint accounts because that fosters transparency and teamwork and unity. But in terms of buying a gift, you could do something as simple as withdraw some cash from an ATM. So now there's no record that's readily apparent of where a gift was purchased. So there can be a surprise doing something as simple as that.
0: Yeah, that's good. I mean, one of the problems is when people hear the word budget, you go, ugh.
1: For sure.
0: And especially the budget meeting. Let's set one up. And, you know, it's going to take a little bit of work, a little bit of pain.
1: Yeah.
0: But how do you reverse that attitude that couples might have at the early stage of dating or marriage,
1: right,
0: for sure?
1: I think a budget is the single most powerful tool anybody can use to manage money well. And we're stewards of God's resources, the Bible teaches us. So doesn't it just make sense, you know, if we're running a business, we're running an organization, we're going to watch over the finances, we're going to have a plan, we're going to have a budget. A family, a household, is a small business. And so we're managing God's resources. We need a tool to manage that effectively. You know, a lot of people think, they talk about a budget as something you go on, like a diet, or they think about it as being about less. It's about being obsessively spending as little as possible. But a budget is really, I like to tell people, about more. It's about having more knowledge of what's happening with your finances so that you can be more intentional in your use of money so that you ultimately have more for the things that really matter. So people hearing that might have to take it on faith, but if they will just try a budget for about 30 days and start to get used to that habit, I think they will see so much good, so many blessings that come from it.
0: You know, your book, Starting Strong, has many gold nuggets in it. The one that caught me as maybe the mother load is this idea that normally we start with expenses, savings, and then giving.
1: Yeah.
0: And you say flip that, start with giving.
1: That's right.
0: That's an amazing thought. I'd never thought of that. I mean, I did it the traditional way.
1: Yeah. It's very countercultural. You know, I tell people in a variety of workshops, if you take nothing out of this workshop today, take this. The order with which you use money will make all the difference. And with a married couple, it'll make all the difference in their finances. It'll make all the difference in their marriage. And so think about it. There's only a few things you can do with money. You can spend it. You can use it for debt payments. You can save it. You can invest it. You can give it away. And that's the order that our culture teaches us in countless ways, both overt and subtle. We're taught to spend first. We're making, you know, $80,000 a year. That means you can live here. You can drive that. You can wear this brand of clothing. When spending comes first, debt is just a given, I've found. And if any money is left over, some might be saved, invested, and given away. But typically, there isn't much left over. So if we flip that, you know, the Bible says, honor the Lord with your wealth, with the first fruits, the first portion of all of thy increase, one version of the Bible says. So if we flip that equation on its head and we say, we're going to honor the Lord with the first portion by giving to his work in this world, we're going to give first, then we're going to save a portion, because the Bible says in the house of the wise are stores of choice food and oil, but a foolish person devours all that they have. Then we're going to invest a portion for the future, and then we're going to decide, we're going to see how much we can afford to spend on housing and clothing and vacations and all the rest, and along the way, we're

0: cautious to not become enslaved to creditors, as the Bible warns. That if people will do that, it sounds so simple, it's so practical, it's so effective, it's so biblical, and yet it's so rarely practiced. Mm-hmm. But if people will do that, it will serve them so well.
1: Yeah. So is it 10%? Is it 5%? How do I determine that I'm going to start by giving first?
0: Yeah, and that's a fair question, because I think people need guardrails. They need some guidance about that. And so the Old Testament teaches very clearly a tithe or a tenth part, 10% of income. That's a starting point. In the New Testament, Matthew 23:23, Jesus seems to affirm the tithe, and yet every example in the New Testament goes beyond it. You've got Zacchaeus yeah. giving half, you've got the widow giving all, and that's what Jesus did with the laws, is he made them, he changed them from letter of the law adherence to spirit of the law, and I just think it makes sense to use that as a helpful biblical starting point.
2: You know, so many people I talk to, couples that recount their early years, and they'll say often, those were great years. Mm-hmm. But we didn't have a bed. We didn't have a couch. Yes. We didn't have a table. That right. was Gene and I.
1: You
2: too.
1: Didn't have a table, right?
2: I mean, no, we didn't. We had no furniture because I had just gotten back from Japan a couple of years before. I said, we can make a futon, you know? We'll just throw blankets down until they're soft. So buy three or four blankets. That becomes your mattress. And then here we go. So, you know, that it's part of that struggle is actually part of building your memory together,
0: yeah.
2: your the sweetness of all that when
0: that's
2: it was
0: right.
2: tough.
0: Yeah, absolutely. When you're starting out, that's why it's so important with all these things we're talking about to get these things right from the beginning, because life is only going to get busier and maybe God's going to bless you more financially. And so if we establish these priorities early in our marriage, we're going to serve the Lord. As for us and our household, we will serve you, Lord. We're going to base our decisions, our marriage and our finances on the solid rock of God's word. We're going to, you know, use money in a way to love each other well, to strengthen our marriage and to glorify God and to make the difference in the world that God intended when he brought us together in marriage. Make these decisions early. And, you know, you're mentioning kind of the early, many people experience
2: yeah.
0: that sort of early difficulties and financially in their starting out years. John Rockefeller, you know, one of the wealthiest people that ever lived, he said, I never could have tithed on my first $1 million if I hadn't tithed on my first salary, which was $1.50 a week.
2: Wow.
0: And I think there's an important point. There's an important point for kids there, teaching kids about generosity, and an important point for our marriages. Let's start there, and let's see how God blesses that over time. And I feel very confident that he will.
2: You know, the most common thing, Matt, right here at the end, and we'll continue if you can stick with us, we'll keep going. But the most common thing, I think, is if you only knew the mountain I face, mm-hmm. you know, I can barely scrap by. Mm. How often is it that you look at somebody's finances in that consulting role? Mm. And it's really perspective over everything. It just means you can't do certain things. Can you pay your rent or your mortgage?
0: Yeah.
2: Can you buy groceries? Can you take care of transportation?
0: Right.
2: And then beyond that, it kind of ends up being wants, right?
0: Yeah.
2: I mean, there are probably other things. You might have medical issues. Yeah. I get all that. And everything's unique. But what's that rhythm that you normally see with young couples where, you know, the advertising world has done a number on us,
0: yeah.
2: and we think we need those shoes, we need that coffee, we need whatever.
0: Right.
2: And in fact, you don't.
0: Yeah. I just encourage couples to live countercultural lives and to take their cues from the Bible. It will be a countercultural life. It'll be a life that isn't what your friends are necessarily doing or what you see on social media, but it will be a good life. So base your decisions on what the Bible teaches us about money. You know, get those decisions right early on. Make those convictions something that's really clear from the beginning of your marriage. Some couples do really, really have significant financial struggles, and God's going to meet them there. There's compassion for that. We're not about legalism and legally, you know, legalistic adherence to certain teaching in the Bible. But I think if people will orient their use of money around what the Bible teaches and be convicted by and motivated by what it teaches, and to make those distinctions between needs and wants, because a lot of times wants can morph into needs very easily. But if we orient things financially and otherwise around a biblical approach, over time it will work well. It took me 4.5 years to get out of debt. That's, you know, it took time. It wasn't just going to happen instantly, and it may take time for couples to get into a better place financially. Be patient, put honoring the Lord first, put loving each other well second, put making a difference in the world third, and start to orient your finances that

0: way. It may not change radically overnight, but eventually you'll be on a very, very good path.
1: Oh, that's a good word, Matt. And like I said, let's keep going and come back next time and continue the discussion. I think that'd be a great thing to do. It'd be a lot of help for, again, young couples particularly, but good advice for everybody. So we'll continue to talk about practical budgeting ideas next time and maybe go a little deeper in the practical side. And let me turn to the listener. I encourage you to get a copy of Matt's great book, Starting Strong, Discovering the Good That Money Can Do Through Your Marriage. And we'd love to get that into your hands for a gift of any amount. If you can send just anything, we'll send it to you as our way of saying thank you for being part of the ministry. It's one of those programs, if you can't afford it because you're that strapped, this is something we need to give to you. Mm-hmm. So call us, we'll trust others, we'll give a little more to offset that. But give us a call, don't be embarrassed, we'll get it out to you to help you in your struggles with managing money.
2: Mm-hmm. 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

0: Hello, and welcome to Just in Time Ministries with Pastor Rhonda Penquite. We have more power and authority in Christ than we know, and when we learn to act on it in faith, God guarantees our success. So let's join Rhonda as she teaches us how to walk in victory.
1: Raise the dead, speak in tongues, drink any deadly thing, it won't harm you. Isn't that a good thing? Especially in Iowa, we'll find out all the junk that's in our water. You don't want that. I pray that over everything. And just think, water's in everything. There's water in the air. We call it humidity. There's water in your food. Otherwise, it'd be dry. Dry, dry, dry, dry. Even your dried fruits still have moisture, water in them. Praise God. You know, many rabbinic traditions describe Sandalphon as the angel of music, sound, and vibration. Even back then, they knew about vibration. When they rang the church bells, have you noticed how they took all the church bells out after World War II? Because those bells rang with frequencies of healing. People went into church, and the way that the churches were made, the architecture of the church resonated the sounds of the bells with healing frequency. People would go into church and be healed. But see, that's what's coming out in these patents. Be ready, be ready, be ready. Oh, Jesus, thank you. You know, Father's realm is harmony. It's the celestial symphony in which every voice and every prayer has a note. Your voice matters. Your prayers matter. Matter of fact, it says that this angel gathers them all and orchestrates them all and presents them to God, takes them to the throne. Ooh. In Jewish mysticism, He gathers all of our voices and He symphonizes them. Every word, every prayer, every song that you have released, He has gathered and weaves them into symphonic sound. Every word, prayer, and song that comes from our solar system into the heavens as incense, He gathers, weaves into symphonic sound, and is presented before the throne of Yahweh. Think about that. See, our prayers and our worship are joined in the symphony. That's why we love to sing. We love to praise. We love to worship. And some Jews associate Sandalphon with the power of resonance. It's about how vibrations and frequencies align spirit and matter. Haven't we talked about that? Spirit and matter? When we pray that, because frequencies can adjust and change and manipulate matter. Think about that. And this is what we need to come into right now. It's where our body begins to align with what we know in the spirit. That we are a new creation, the old is gone, and the new has come. So what we usually need to say is, I'm a vibrating being of light. You're a vibrating being of light. I'm a light being, and my body is coming into alignment with that truth. You are a light being, and your body is coming into alignment with that truth. See, this angel brings a resonance. God is waking in us a resonance that aligns our spirit and matter into harmony. Now, we aren't going to completely understand this until we experience it, because there's no understanding without experience. So now we trust in the Lord with all our heart and lean not to our own understanding. In all our ways we acknowledge Him, and He shall direct our paths. And as He directs our paths, we're going to have experiences. And then we have the experience, and we're going, oh, now I get it. Now I understand. We are children who are maturing. We are children who want to participate in something bigger than we have known. I want to see a new creation. And if Enoch walked there, I want to walk there. If Enoch did it, I can do it. Enoch became immortal, incorruptible, eternal, supernatural, filled with power and authority. He became something different, and he did all of this before Jesus came, before there was the new birth. So there must be something about these angelic realms, because he was going in and out of them. There must be something about frequency and sound, because the Bible talks about them. There must be something about David's tent, because the Bible says, I'll restore David's tent. Well, what's David's tent? Well, you got to go back to Chronicles, but David's tent was where they worshipped, and there was a frequency and an ecstasy and a sound and a vibration that went on for years. It was a tent he put up when they finally brought the Ark of the Covenant back to where it belonged. In Acts 15:16, it says, after this, I will return and rebuild David's fallen tent. Its ruins I will rebuild and restore it. So if you go back to 1 Chronicles 16:136, and as I'm putting all this together and praying over it, so like I said, sometimes I think, well, this is way out there. God, is this the right way? And I always ask for confirmation. Well, I had been doing some cleaning and things, and I hadn't quite put some things back where they normally are. And one of the things was the little Bible, my very first Bible that was given to me as a child. And I just grabbed it because it was handiest. And I'm thinking, okay, I got to look up 1 Chronicles 16:1. Well, there's a bookmark in here, and it just fell open to that. I have no idea where I got it. I have no idea where I made it. But guess where it is? 1 Chronicles 16:1. Why is it there? I have no idea, because I don't have anything marked in here. I don't know if I've ever really, you know, gone back and read this Bible since I was a kid. But this bookmark is right at 1 Chronicles 16.
2: Wow.
1: You know? And so it's just a confirmation that that's, we're on the right track. So anyway, I'm going to read it out of the Amplified because, I don't, what is this one? It's a Revised Standard Version. But in the Amplified, 1 Corinthians 16, and I'm going to read all the way through 36 because this is so good. But I just find it miraculous that that bookmark, it's been in that Bible, I don't even know how long, was there at 1 Chronicles 16. All right, verse 1. So they brought the ark of God and set it in the midst of the tent which David had pitched for it. And they offered burnt offerings and peace offerings before God. And when David had finished offering the burnt offerings and the peace offerings, he blessed the people in the name of the Lord. And he distributed to everyone of Israel, both men and women, and to everyone a loaf of bread, a portion of meat, and a cake of raisins. He appointed Levites to minister before the ark of the Lord and to celebrate by calling to mind, thanking, and praising the Lord, the God of Israel. Asaph was the chief, next to him Zechariah and all these people. Go down to verse 7. Then on that day, David first entrusted to Asaph and his brethren the singing of thanks to the Lord as their chief task. Oh, give thanks to the Lord, call on his name, make known his doings among the peoples. Sing to him, sing praises to him, meditate on and talk of all his wondrous works and devoutly praise him. Glory in his holy name. Let the hearts of those who rejoice seek the Lord. Seek the Lord and his strength. Yearn for and seek his face and be in his presence continually. Earnestly remember the marvelous deeds which he has done, his miracles and the judgments he uttered. O you offspring of Abraham and of Israel, his servants, you children of Jacob, his chosen ones, he is the Lord our God, his judgments are in all the earth. Be mindful of his covenant forever, the promise which he commanded and established to the 1,000 generations, the covenant which he made with Abraham and his sworn promise to Isaac. He confirmed it as a statute to Jacob and to Israel for an everlasting covenant, saying, to you I will give the land of Canaan, the measured portion of your possession and inheritance. When they were but few, even a very few, and only temporary residents and strangers in it. When they went from nation to nation and from kingdom to another people, he allowed no man to do them wrong. Yes, he reproved kings for their sakes, saying, touch not mine anointed and do my prophets no harm. Singing to the Lord, all the earth show forth from day to day his salvation. Declare his glory among the nations, his marvelous works among all peoples. For great is the Lord and greatly to be praised. He also is to be reverently feared above all so-called gods. For all the gods of the people are lifeless idols, but the Lord made the heavens. Honor and majesty are found in his presence. Strength and joy are found in his sanctuary. Ascribe to the Lord, you families of the peoples. Ascribe to the Lord glory and strength. Ascribe to the Lord glory, the glory due his name. Bring an offering and come before him. Worship the Lord in the beauty of holiness and the holy array. Tremble and reverently fear before him, all the earth's peoples. The world also shall be established so it cannot be moved. Let the heavens be glad and let the earth rejoice. And let men say among the nations, the Lord reigns. Let the sea roar and all the things that fill it. Let the fields rejoice and all that is in them. Then shall the trees of the wood sing. Are you getting all this? Sing out for joy before the Lord, for he comes to judge and govern the earth. Oh, give thanks to the Lord, for he is good. His mercy and loving kindness endure forever. And say, save us, O God, of our salvation. Gather us together and deliver us from the nations, that we may give thanks to your holy name and glory in your praise. Blessed be the Lord, the God of Israel, forever and ever. And all the people said, amen and praise the Lord. This went on for years. This frequency, these vibrations went on for years. This is what the Levites did in David's tent. And Jesus said that he's going to restore this. Oh, let it start with me. He's going to restore the house of thunder and lightning. He's going to restore the frequency and the symphony. What happened in Acts when the people started getting born again? Well, let's look at Acts 15, verses 16 and 17 and 18. After these things, I will return to you. I'll raise up the tent of David, or the tabernacle of David, that has fallen into ruin. I will restore and rebuild what David experienced. Woo! Remember how he came in singing and dancing with all his might, and his wife thought he was nuts and despised him and thought it was stupid? Just imagine the vibration, the frequency, and the heat he must have been feeling to dance like David danced. And Jesus said he's going to restore and rebuild what David experienced. Woo! You ready? You ready? You ready? All of us who are not real big on dancing, get ready. Get ready. Well, we want to do this. We want to do this. I can still see the guy at the convention center in downtown Tulsa at camp meeting one summer in the late 80s with Kenneth Hagin. And he was the drummer, and all of a sudden he just jumped up and he just started shaking and running in place, and then he just took off. He jumped off a 4-foot stage. He ran all around the convention center. And that's when the Spirit of the Lord started going around and just knocking people out in the Holy Ghost and laughing. And I admit, I was one of them. I resisted. I was hard against the Lord for a couple of laps that the Holy Spirit made around the place, but about the third time, wasn't hard anymore, never, and haven't been hard since. So Jesus is going to restore and rebuild what David experienced so that all of humanity will be able to encounter the Lord. Whoa, think about that. All of humanity will be able to encounter the Lord, including the Gentiles whom I have called to be my very own. Aren't you glad he called the Gentiles? Because that's what we are. Oh, including the Gentiles whom I have called to be my own, says the Lord. For I have made known my works from eternity. So what we're talking about is nothing new. It's nothing new. It's new to us because we've been so deceived.
2: Hi, this is Rhonda. Thank you for joining us today. You are here for just such a time as this. So go forth in the power of his might and possess all that is yours in Christ Jesus.
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2: We as Christians are citizens of another world. We're talking about what Jesus said concerning, "In my Father's house are many abodes. If it were not so, I would have told you, I go and prepare a place for you. If I prepare a place for you, I'll come again and receive you unto myself." Now, Judas here, after he's made this discourse down through verse 21, verse 22, Judas saith unto him, "Lord, how is it that I will manifest thyself unto us and not unto the world?" Jesus answered and said unto him, "If a man love me, he will keep my words. My Father will love him, and we will come unto him and make our abode with him." In other words, if you'll keep my words, Jesus said, we will come and make our abode with him. Keeping the word of God creates a lifestyle fit for God to live in. I don't know what that does for you. It excites me. If you'll keep the word of God, keep his word. Now, you see, James said in James, the first chapter, verse 22, he said, "Be ye doers of the word, not hearers only. If any man be a hearer of the word, not a doer, he's like a man that behold his natural face in a glass, and he goeth away and straightway forgetteth what manner of man he was." Now see, the mirror he's talking about, or glass, is the mirror of the word of God. We see what we've inherited in Christ. Paul got his revelation from Jesus Christ. The gospel that he preached, he didn't learn it. He was not taught it of man. As he said in Galatians, the first chapter, he said, "I certify you, brethren, I guarantee you, brethren, that the gospel that I preach, I didn't get from man." He said, "I didn't go to school and learn it," even though Paul was a very educated man and was very learned in his day in the way of religion and all of that. But he said, "This gospel that I preach, I didn't get it from man, neither did I learn it, but by revelation of Jesus Christ." And Paul, see, begins to reveal in his writings the revelation of Christ in you, the hope of glory. And you see, God sees us the way the Word says we are. You know, religion condemns people and beats them down. But Christianity lifts you up. The gospel is good news. It's not bad news. You notice in Jesus, in all of his ministry, when the woman that they caught in the very act of adultery, when they said, "What do you say?" Moses said, "We ought to stone her." He said, "He that's without sin, let him cast the first stone." Then he stooped down and wrote on the ground. And after a while, he lifted himself up and looked, and they had all left one by one. Now, I don't know this is true, but it went off in my spirit, and I kind of believe it's probably true. And I don't remember who said it. It seemed like it was Marilyn Hickey. I don't know. But I'll just give it to you for what it's worth. And we'll just be very plain about it because we all know that these things happen. But I believe it was Marilyn Hickey that said, "I think I know what Jesus wrote on the ground and why they all walked off." He wrote the names of the prostitutes that they'd been seeing. And one by one, they turned around and walked off. Because, you see, these people under religious order and the law, they wanted to kill a man for breaking the Sabbath. They wanted to kill Jesus because he healed on the Sabbath. But yet, in these other things, they just kind of did what seemed right in their own eyes. And, you know, today, we don't have to rehash any of the things that's been on news or anything, but Jesus said to the woman, "Where are those that condemn thee?" And she said, "No man, Lord." He said, "Neither do I condemn you. Go and sin no more." He didn't condone it, certainly not. But the gospel, the new covenant, is better than the old covenant. It is not a gospel of condemnation. It is a gospel that will lift you up and set you free from condemnation. Jesus said, "I come not into the world to condemn the world, but that the world might be set free and saved." He said the world's already condemned because they believe not on Jesus. You don't have to condemn the world. You don't have to condemn sin. Everybody knows when they sin. I mean, you can go into the heathen country and people know when they sin because the conscience bears witness with that. But now notice here that Jesus is talking about the Father, verse 24. He that loveth me not keepeth not my sayings, and the word which you hear is not mine, but the Father which sent me. These things have I spoken unto you, being present with you, but the Comforter, which is the Holy Ghost, whom the Father will send in my name, he will teach you all things, bring all things to your remembrance, whatsoever I've said unto you. Peace I leave with you, my peace I give unto you. He didn't give them condemnation. He didn't give them anything to beat them down, but he always lifted them up. God's word will always do that. It's the good news. You know, Paul taught along this line, and he finally said, he talked about grace. Where sin did abound, grace did much more abound. And then he said, some would say, well, shall we sin that grace may abound? He said, God forbid. Sure, there's grace. Thank God we're under grace. You know, I don't want what I deserve. I want mercy and grace. Because I tell you, we've all missed it. But you don't have to stand to condemnation because you missed it, thank God. But now notice, what I wanted to get to you here was how that he says, this abode. In my Father's house are many abodes. And then he talks about I and the Father and me. Turn to John the 17th chapter. I want you to see the parallel here where Jesus is praying to the Father. We'll start with verse 9. He said, I pray for them. I pray not for the world, but for them which thou hast given me, for they are thine. And all mine are thine, and thine are mine, and I am glorified in them. Now I am no more in the world, but these are in the world, and I come to thee, Holy Father. Keep through thine own name those whom thou hast given me, that they may be one as we are one. Now this was the prayer of Jesus, that they may be one. They who? Us. We may be one with Christ and God as God the Father and Jesus were one. Now that's his prayer. Notice he said, I'm no more in this world. Now what are you going to do with a statement like that? He was in the world. But see, he's calling things that are not as though they were. You find Jesus doing this in all of his ministry. He's declaring it and establishing something here. While I was with them in the world, I kept them in thy name. Those that thou gavest me I have kept, and none of them are lost, but the son of perdition, that the scriptures might be fulfilled. And now I come to thee, and these things I speak in the world, that they may have my joy fulfilled in themselves. I have given them thy word, and the world has hated them, because they are not of the world, even as I am not of the world. See, religion won't save you. Christianity, the gospel, is what sets people free. But the world will hate you. And religious people are the most vicious people in the world. They're the ones that killed Jesus. He said, I pray not that thou shouldest take them out of the world, but that thou shouldest keep them from evil. Now that is the will of God, that we be kept from evil. They are not of this world, even as I am not of this world. Now what's he saying here? Now keep this in mind, because it's all going to come together. We're going to get it all tied together here after a while. But as he said, I'm going to go prepare a place for you, and I'll come again and receive you unto myself. He came back in the person of the Holy Spirit, and it says, I in them and thou in me, that they may be perfect in one. And now he says that they are not of the world as I am not of the world. Sanctify them through thy truth. Thy word is truth. As thou hast sent me in the world, even so have I sent them into the world. And for their sakes I sanctify myself, that they also may be sanctified through the truth. Neither pray I for these alone, but for them also which shall believe on me through their word. So not only is he talking to the disciples here, he's talking about us. We're involved in this because we believe because of that word that was spoken. That they all may be one, as thou, Father, art in me and I in thee, that they also may be one in us. There's the abode right there. He prepared a place for us in God, in Christ, and in God, I in them and thou in me, that the world may believe that thou hast sent me. The glory thou hast given me, I have given them, that they may be one, even as we are one. Here we go again, I in them and thou in me, that they may be made perfect in one, that the world may know that thou hast sent me and loved them as thou hast loved me. Now that gets so deep and so strong, it's almost beyond the comprehension of the human mind. Understand that Jesus sent us the same as God sent Jesus, and we're in him, and he's in us, and we're in God, and God's in us. And there's the abode. And Jesus said, if you've seen me, you've seen the Father, that we all may be one. Well, we can see then that he's prepared a place for us in God, in the kingdom of God. Now, I want us to go to John's gospel. We're talking about being citizens of another world. We, as Christians, are citizens of another world. And in John, the 3rd chapter, begin with verse 1, there was a man of the Pharisees named Nicodemus, a ruler of the Jews. The same came to Jesus by night and said unto him, Rabbi, we know that thou art a teacher come from God. No man can do these miracles that thou doest except God be with him. Jesus answered and said unto him, verily I say unto you, except a man be born again, he cannot see the kingdom of God. Now, the word see here does not mean see it with the literal eye. It means perception. You'll not be able to perceive the kingdom of God except you be born again. And, you know, Nicodemus said, how can a man, when he's old, enter again the second time into his mother's womb and be born? Jesus answered, said, verily I say unto you, except a man be born of water and of the Spirit, he cannot enter into the kingdom of God. That which is born of flesh is flesh, and that which is born of spirit is spirit. Now, you might say, how in the world can I and them and thou and me and all this be mingled together? See, when we start talking about buckets, put one bucket in another and another and in that one, we can put two buckets in one and have three buckets together. But you can't put three buckets all in each other all at the same time. It just can't be done. But now, if you've got three buckets of water, you can pour all three buckets of water in one bucket. It's going to be hard to tell which bucket the water came out of, isn't it?
3: 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It's book offer
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3: In this book, we share with you how a copy machine works. It'll help you understand why you do not have to proofread the copy. God's Word has in it the ability to produce exactly what it says if we will plant it in our life the way the Word says to do it. And someone says, well, how do I know that when I give, I will receive from God? Because you don't have to proofread the copy. Have you ever noticed on a copy machine that you don't have to proofread the copy that you run? Because it comes exactly from the original. The DNA in God's Word will produce exactly the same thing in your life. I'm talking about the promises of God now. You sow a seed for what you need. The Word of God is the seed. 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If it's finances you need, find the Word of God concerning finances. 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Now, it won't happen just because you're saying it, but saying it is involved in causing it to happen. And I tell you, this book will help you understand how to get a handle on the things of God, the invisible things of God, things that God's already given you. It's book offer
4: number 7518.
3: It's called The Substance of Things.
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6: 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I couldn't find one, and so I was thinking we'd play a recorded show, and then I told my wife, and she said, well, why don't you just go to the library? So I did.

0: 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My name is Steve Gregg, and we're live for another half hour. Taking your calls, if you'd like to be on the program today, the number to call is 844-484-5737. Now, if you're in central Idaho, I'm going to be speaking in a small town, Kamiai, in the Clearwater Valley, which if you look up on a map, it doesn't look like it should be pronounced Kamiai. It looks like it should be pronounced Kamaya. It's K-A-M-I-A-H. I guess it's a Nez Perce Indian word, and they pronounce it Kamiai. So that's where I'll be tonight. And then on Thursday, I'll be speaking in Boise area, around Eagle, I think. And if you live in those areas or want to join us, come on. I'll be glad to see you tonight or Thursday. The specifics about those meetings can be found at our website, thenarrowpath.com, under the tab that says Announcements. All right, we're going to talk next to Paul in Northern California. Hi, Paul. Welcome.
1: Hi, Steve. How are you doing?
0: Great.
1: I really enjoy your material. Thank you very much for all that you have for us. I've learned so much over the years. I'm calling because I listened to your latest YouTube video, whatever, End Time Prophecy, whatnot, which was very informative. I already knew. I believed all that stuff already, so it was just nice to hear it all in one sum. I really enjoyed that. I did have a question about the 400 years, the 490 years, whatever. Two questions. The first one was 490 years is accounting for 400 years of silence between Malachi and Matthew, correct?
0: I don't know that there's a connection for it yet, but it is until the coming of Messiah, so it would include that period of the silent years, yeah.
1: Okay, all right. And then another question was that when Christ died and it said it was finished on the cross, would that be 400, like, would that be like where it said the coming of Messiah, would that, is that where it would end the 490 years right there? Or is it when it, on his birth, or when did he enter the temple?
0: Well, when I teach on that, I mentioned that all those views have been considered, and there are people who support each of them. You're talking about the 70-week prophecy of Daniel, which is in Daniel chapter 9, verses 24 through 27. And for those who don't know it, it's a period of 490 years, 70 weeks of years. That is, a week is 7 years in this prophecy, not 7 days. So there's a week is 7 years, and there's 70 such weeks, so that makes 490 years. And the prophet says, or the angel says to the prophet, that that period spans the gap between what he calls the command to restore and build Jerusalem until Messiah, the prince. Now, we know Jesus is the Messiah, so the end of that time is going to be around the time Jesus came. But which event? Which event in Jesus' life? His birth? I mean, he, in a sense, he came when he was born in Bethlehem. Was it the day of his birth it's predicting, or is it the day he appeared publicly when he was baptized? Some people say that, and it would reasonably be so. I mean, although the Messiah was born in Bethlehem, he was not known publicly and didn't have any public ministry or do anything like that until he was baptized. And so maybe that, which was 30 years after his birth, maybe that's the end point. And some think the end point is even later than that. Many people, usually dispensationalists, put the end of that's in view at the time of his triumphal entry, although they say that's only the end of the 69th week, not of all 70. I won't go into that right now. But the point is that there, and some people place the end of it at the destruction of Jerusalem in 70 AD. So you've got at least four different positions out there that people have held, which means they see the end of the period different times, different years. So the end of the 490 years is rather difficult to nail down because the prophecy is not more specific. Now, more than that, the beginnings part of the prophecy is not fully agreed about because the angel began the period of 490 years with what he called the decree to rebuild and restore Jerusalem. Now, historically, there were like three different decrees like that. In 539 BC, Cyrus the Persian conquered Babylon and gave the Jews permission to go back and build the city and their temple again, which some of them did under Zerubbabel. And reasonably, we would think, well, that's the decree that you start measuring from. The only problem with that is that if you measure forward 490 years from the decree of Cyrus, it's going to end about 80 years too soon, and it won't include the life of Christ. But, of course, nobody came 80 years before Christ who would, in any sense, fulfill the prophecy, and there's not even a candidate for it. So, so the decree of Cyrus is usually ruled out. There's some interesting discussion about whether our traditional year for the fall of Babylon is really correct, or whether, the history has been confused a bit there, and it was really later, which would possibly allow Cyrus's decree to serve as the beginning point, and the end would be when Jesus comes, perhaps at his baptism. Now, there's two other decrees that came later than Cyrus's decree. Both of them were by another Persian king, Artaxerxes. And Artaxerxes made one decree, I think it was in, I'm going from memory here on all this. I think it's 457 BC, and then another times he made another decree in 444 or 45 BC. Anyway, a lot later than Cyrus's decree, and you can measure forward from that, and it definitely comes up in the time period of Christ's life. Though depending on which one you choose, the end falls at different stages in Christ's life. So it could end with the birth or with the actually, the presentation of Jesus in the temple as a child. It could be end with his baptism. It could end with his crucifixion. There's different views about this. Generally speaking, I leave the exact calculations to others because different people do the calculations to come up with different starting dates and different ending dates. What I can say is there were three possible starting dates, which makes it rather difficult to know what the ending point is. However, apart from the decree of Cyrus, both decrees of Artaxerxes have been argued to be the one, and depending on whether you calculate a 365-day year like ours, or 360-day year like the Jews observed, it comes out with different dates too. So it's kind of impossible to be certain the exact years. But that's not a problem to me, that Jesus is the Messiah still is demanded by the prophecy, because whichever those dates you start and whichever length of years you're calculating from and whichever event in the life of Jesus you're seeing as the end point, there's no one else in history that came anywhere near around that time who's in any sense a candidate for the Messiah. And while Jesus' lifetime, things in his lifetime can be calculated by certain ways, starting from certain starting points, to say it happened exactly on the day that he was baptized or the day that he rode into Jerusalem on a donkey or something. I'm not sure which of those calculations is correct, but one thing I can say is Jesus came at the time, the general time, if not the exact moment, that Daniel pinpointed. And so, if someone wants to say, well, he's not the Messiah because we can't find the exact date, who else lived at that time that has any credible claim to be the Messiah? The answer, if you know history, is exactly nobody. Except for false messiahs, there were false messiahs. Quite a few false messiahs came around that time because the Messiah was expected at that time, because of Daniel, and perhaps other considerations too. But there were plenty of false messiahs came along, but they were all killed and they didn't rise from the dead and they weren't the Messiah. Jesus was. And so the prophecy of Daniel definitely points to Jesus, but exactly how the calculations are to be made is something I'm willing to be uncertain about, since people like to be dogmatic. People don't like to have uncertainty. They want to be able to prove their particular theory by mathematics and so forth. I'm not that kind of person. All I know is, since there's different ways to calculate, I'm not going to decide which one's the right way. The main point of the prophecy is to identify who the Messiah is and all the calculations end up with the same person in that role. I appreciate your call. Thanks for joining us, brother. Michael in Santa Cruz, California, welcome to The Narrow Path.
2: Hi, Steve. Good to hear you. I wanted to follow up on our last conversation.
0: Well, Michael, let me just say this. Let me say this first. We got a lot of people waiting and not much time, so we can't discuss for a long time. But go ahead and state a question if you'd like.
2: Well, I have to give. I have to reference the last conversation.
0: But we'll have to make it fairly brief. Go ahead.
2: Oh, okay. So you challenged me. You said that the Christian lives. The Christian you acknowledge that the fruition of the Buddhist path in terms of how people live might be similar, living with more peace, with more benevolence and so forth. But you said the Christian is doing it for the sake of God, is living for God, Jesus, and the Buddhist is only doing it for self. You said that the Buddhist wants to feel better, and that's a selfish gesture. The Christian doesn't. It only cares about serving Jesus.
0: Okay.
2: Is that more or less accurate?
0: Well, that's what Christians are supposed to do. I think there's a lot of Christians who, just like any other religious person of any other religion, they're in it for their own benefit. But Christianity, as presented in the Bible, is God-centered. Many people who are religious, even Christians, are very self-centered, which is not the way we're called to be. But the truth is, Christianity is different than Buddhism in that Buddhism doesn't even acknowledge the existence of God, and Christianity calls us to put God's will ahead of our own in all things. So that's what I would see the main difference.
2: All right, but my reason for calling today is to clarify something that perhaps you're not familiar with, and maybe many Christian people might not understand.
0: Okay, so, but we can't have a whole course on Buddhism. Just give me a brief summary of what you want to say.
2: The point that you may have not may not be fair to you, so I'm just trying to clarify that.
0: Okay.
2: So the sort of de facto mode of the view is different, or Christianity seems to be saying that it's inherently flawed or sinful, original sin and so forth. The basic Buddhist teaching is that inherent nature is pure, but it gets veiled, it gets sort of defiled, contaminated. So by removing those veils, then one simply becomes what one can truly be, and that's not selfish, that's inherently benevolent because of connecting with the innate disposition of loving kindness and so forth.
0: The ultimate goal is, of course, to be reincarnated in a better place repeatedly until you reach whatever the goal is. Now, and I'm not saying it's a bad thing to want that. I mean, to say that's selfish, I think selfish is too negative a word. I think it's just self-interested. And being self-interested isn't always bad, but it isn't what Christianity is about. It's not selfish to want to have inner peace instead of inner turmoil, or to want to advance, on the karmic, scale upward or whatever to do that. It's not sinfully selfish to wish for those things, but it is entirely self-interested as opposed to God's interest. So that's again the focus. So the question is, Christianity is about God. It's not about me. And the more I make it about me, the more corrupt my Christian faith is in terms of comparison with the original. The original Christian faith, Jesus said, if anyone comes after me, let him deny himself, which means self ceases to be, for the first time in your life, your governing concern. Your concern now is otherwise. He says, you deny yourself and take up your cross and follow me. So you and I have talked about that many times over the past, 20 years or so that you've been calling. So I would hope that'd be clear by now, at least the difference. You don't have to agree with me, but that's where the difference lies, I believe. So Yeah, I understand that you've made those things clear before. Thank you for your call. We've only got 15 minutes left and my lines are full, so I can't spend too much time discussing what's been discussed, 400 times with you before, but we'll talk again. No problem. I don't mind talking with you when we have some time. Dennis in Paso Robles, California, welcome.
3: Thank you. 1 Samuel 15, verses 11 and 35, it talks about where God repents or regretted making mm-hmm. Saul king.
0: Mm-hmm.
3: That's a strange comment, as if God didn't know that Saul was going to go south on him.
0: Yeah, as if he didn't know. Yeah, God sometimes... Yeah. Sometimes God uses anthropomorphic language where he talks like he's ignorant of things that he's not. You know, we read similarly in Genesis 6 that God repented that he made man because man turned out so bad. It makes it sound like God didn't know. But, you know, there's lots of places in the Bible where God talks as if he doesn't know things that he actually does know. For example, when Adam sinned and was hiding in the trees, a garden, God said, "Where are you, Adam?" as if he didn't know. And Adam said, "I'm here, I was naked, so I hid." And God says, "How did you know you were naked? You didn't eat of the tree that I told you not to eat of, did you?" Again, acting like he didn't know when he truly did. Even when he confronted Cain, when Cain killed Abel, God says, "Cain, where's your brother?" You know, like God doesn't know. And Cain says, "Well, how am I going to say? Am I my brother's keeper?" Then God revealed that he did know all along. He says, "Your brother's blood has called out to me from the ground." So God sometimes talks as if he's one of us. And perhaps that's because it'd be incredibly intimidating if he didn't reduce himself to our level to communicate with us. But I can't say if it's because of to avoid intimidation or simply to be, personable, but we do find the phenomenon. And I just gave a couple of cases, but I could give you half a dozen more off the top of my head, that where God talks as if he's ignorant of something. And that would include when it says he's sorry that this happened. He's sorry he did this. Now, of course, he's not saying that he didn't know it would happen. He's saying that the thing that I did made me sorry. I made myself sorry by doing that. Repent can mean to be sorrowful. The word nacham in the Hebrew means sorrow. Sorrow. It's often translated repent. Also, another word, shub. In Hebrew, is translated repent. That means to turn around. But sometimes the two are very much linked. But the point here is that when it says that God repented that he made man at the time of Noah, it says, and it grieved him to his heart. Now, it's not saying he didn't know that this would happen. It's saying that whether he knew it would happen or not, and I think he did, when it actually happened, it brought grief to him. It would simply be saying that God allows himself to be vulnerable to things happening that he wishes wouldn't happen. And that's simply a consequence of making creatures with free will. So I don't think these statements are supposed to tell us that God didn't know. Although in the cases of the flood and of Saul's, being king, one could take it that God didn't know the future. And some people take it that way. But in the cases I gave otherwise, it had nothing to do with God knowing the future. He acts as if he's ignorant of the present. Where are you, Adam? Where's your brother, Cain? Later in chapter 18 of Genesis, God says to Abram, I've heard Sodom's really bad. I'm going down there just down the road to see it, if it's as bad as I've heard. And if it is, I'll know, he says. Well, obviously that has nothing to do with knowing the future. That has to do with knowing what's going on a few miles down the road right now. And has been going on a long time in Sodom. So, the seeming ignorance of God about these things, I believe, is simply a manner of expression. And theologians usually call that anthropomorphisms, because that's God speaking and communicating, revealing himself as if he was a man at that moment, though the Bible clearly teaches that he's not. So I understand how that raises an issue. But when you take it in the light of the whole, the whole panoply of divine revelation, we find God often saying he's ignorant, or not, he's not saying he's ignorant, but he's talking as if he was ignorant of things that we know he was not. I appreciate your call. Thanks for joining us. Let's talk to Linda from Auburn, Washington. Hi, Linda. Welcome.
4: Hi. I've been listening to your lectures on the kingdom of God, And I wanted to give you some input that on the second lecture, when you said that 50% of Christians get divorced, there's a book out that a woman looked into it, and that is an incorrect statistic.
0: It's yes, I know like that.
4: 80% stay together. Okay, good. Okay.
0: Yes.
4: So then on the lecture on the aspects of the kingdom, you mentioned that it looks bad now in the U.S., maybe because the church has been delinquent or, you know, not good to bring people in. Well, I came to my attention a few years ago that after the Civil War, we got 22 million immigrants, and most they were from Southern Europe, and 2 million were Jewish, and that they came in the early 1900s. And I think some came in that other immigration. And so these are non-Bible readers, and even a lot of them could have had an Antichrist spirit. So I and others have prayed we don't have any Antichrist spirit, especially in our country. So this is, you know, some of our battle is the evangelism right here. So many.
0: Right. And you know, what I said was the prosperity of the kingdom of God fluctuates over time, but over the long haul increases. And so what you're telling me is you think one reason that the prosperity of the kingdom took a dip after the Civil War had to do with immigration of non-Christian people. That's possible. That's possible. It doesn't change anything I said. I mean, regardless of why it happens, I think at different times in history, Christianity suffers setbacks in certain areas. And it might be caused by various causes at different times. But I appreciate your information there. I need to go talk to another caller before we're out of time, which is very soon. John in Oklahoma, welcome to The Narrow Path.
5: Hey, Steve. I just have a couple quick questions for you. I've been listening to your lectures on the titled Some Assembly Required.
0: Uh-huh.
5: And I was curious if you've seen the study done by Tom Wadsworth, where he kind of gets into New Testament worship and assemblies. And
0: you know,
5: if you've heard
0: he was recommended me. I think I may have bought his book, but I haven't read it yet. Yeah.
5: Okay. Second question: I was curious what your thoughts are when Jesus says that we are to worship in spirit and in truth. And I'll take the answer off here.
0: Okay. Sure. Of course, worship in spirit and truth has been taken different ways. Some people think it means, you know, worship through the power of the Holy Spirit and the truth of the Word of God. Some have said it means worship with the heart and with the mind, the heart being the spirit and the mind being the truth. I think that as I read it in the context of the Jewish and Samaritan people, which is the context of the statement, I think in truth specifically means genuinely. The expression in truth means truthfully, and in spirit could be contrasted from the ritualistic worship that was common among the Jews. It wasn't spiritual, it was just ritual. And, you know, to worship in truth would be in contrast to the Pharisaical kind of worship that was hypocritical, not truthful. They were hypocrites. And to worship in spirit would mean, as opposed to ritualistically in outward rituals, it'd be from the inward impulse of the spirit, whether it's referred to the Holy Spirit or just the human spirit. I don't know that we'd have to eliminate one of those possibilities, since when after the Holy Spirit came at Pentecost, our spiritual worship involves our human spirit and the Holy Spirit. Of course, when Jesus spoke, the Holy Spirit had not yet been given, so he might be talking about the human spirit, that instead of externalistic worship, just things that can be seen by man, the faithfulness in doing the rituals, but having no heart for it, having no spirit in it. You know, that's not what God's looking for. He's looking for people whose worship is not hypocritical, but in truth, that is authentic, and in spirit, which I mean, not merely external and ritualistic. That's how I take it. But again, different commentators have given different explanations of that. So my view is only one of several possibilities. Thank you. Paul in Mobile, Alabama, welcome to The Narrow Path. Thanks for calling.
6: Hey, Steve. We appreciate your show, and I love listening to it every day. My question is on Job 41. It's about Leviathan, the word Leviathan.
0: Yeah.
6: I see it in Psalms and Isaiah too, and where I see the translations from different types of Bibles, translations of Bibles, in those two, Isaiah and Psalms, is dragon, right? That's what I see. But, in, you know, I've been told for so long that in Isaiah 40, I mean, Job 41, that it's a actual beast. I mean, I can look it up on a website, and it'll tell me it's a rhinoceros or if it's a this or that. But I can't, I haven't been able to wrap my head around writing an entire chapter about one beast. And when I get to the last verse, he beholds all high things. He's a king over all the children of pride. And most of the translations go to that, except for the Brent and Septuagint, which does a little something different. But I take it that he's talking about Lucifer or Satan in this chapter. And I just wanted to get your opinion on that.
0: Well, I think he is talking about an animal simply because that's the that follows a couple of chapters where he is talking about animals. He talks in chapter 39 about the mountain goats and the wild donkey and the wild ox and the ostrich and the horse. He mentions these animals, the hawk, the eagle and the hawk. And then he, of course, talks about Leviathan and Behemoth. He talks as if those are also familiar animals. God's saying, look at that animal. Look at him. What do you learn about God from that? So I don't think, I mean, maybe there's a secondary hidden meaning that also refers back to the devil in some way, but I think God is calling Job's attention to these animals and God's work in creating and maintaining them. And it's all part of that whole thing. So I'm going to see it as an animal, but you can certainly.
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8: And good morning, ladies and gentlemen. I'm Captain Abrams from the flight deck. We're currently cruising above Cedar Rapids at an altitude of 33,000 feet. And we've got...
9: Excuse me, Captain. First Officer Zucker here, but that's not Cedar Rapids we're flying over. 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
8: 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No. I know that's Cedar Rapids,
9: 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Check the reading again. 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
9: Yes, it is.
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23: 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On today's edition of The Plumb Line, I'm your host, Jay Rudolph, and I'm excited to have Emmanuel Caraballo and Connor Howard of Freedom for Youth Back with me, Emmanuel is the executive director, Connor's the operations manager at Freedom Construction, a branch or division of Freedom for Youth. And we're going to focus a lot of attention on the construction aspect on this edition of The Plumb Line. But before we do that, Emmanuel, I thought it'd be good to kind of go back here in case some of the listeners tuning in here didn't hear the first portion. I should mention, too, if you did miss the first portion of our discussion, you can find that places where you go for podcasts. Just look up The Plumb Line with Jay Rudolph. But tell us a little bit of the mission of Freedom for Youth and the different facets or areas of ministry you guys have.
1: Yeah, Freedom for Youth, we are a nonprofit here in the Des Moines metro area, located right in almost in the center of the city off of Hickman Road. We focus on a couple of things. We have some after-school programming that happens during the school year, and then in the summer we have a summer program that kind of helps to keep kids off the streets and helps to just encourage at-risk kids, kindergarten through 12th grade. And then we have two social enterprises. We have a coffee shop on our campus that is a full cafe and roastery. We roast our own coffee beans and sell those, and we make coffee. And we also have a construction training center called Freedom Construction, where we are hoping to build something really great for our community as we launch here in the fall with a training program geared towards connecting 18 to 25-year-olds, you know, coming from at-risk backgrounds into the trades and getting them connected with entry-level positions to, again, focus on building a sustainable future and changing the trajectory of their lives from the background that they're coming from.
23: Wonderful. Well, and as I mentioned, we'll focus some light on the construction end. Hopefully we'll have another visit in the future. We can talk coffee, even though I can't stand coffee. As you share that, I'm like, I am
1: well, we have tea as well.
23: Do you? Okay, good. Yeah, I am a very weird radio guy who I don't even like the smell of coffee. And yeah, people think I'm very odd, but yeah, I'll come in and have a tea. So,
1: there's no judgment on my part.
23: That's great. Well, let's talk to you, Connor, about Freedom Construction, your operations manager there. And maybe give us a little bit of background, like I did with Emmanuel, about yourself and how the Lord called you to be part of Freedom for Youth.
2: Yeah, absolutely. Thanks for having me on the program. Yeah, the Lord really called me to Freedom for Youth. Just a little background in my own testimony. I served in the military for 4 years, from 2013 to 2017. And after my second deployment in 2016, I really got into addiction hard. And I was addicted to alcohol for years. And finally, my family, 2 years ago, was able to find me a faith-based program where I found that Jesus was always running after me. And with a renewed sense of faith, I wanted to do something in my professional life to help people reach the gospel and really just give back what I had given to me. And a lot of that is that freedom that Emmanuel spoke about earlier.
23: Yeah, well, that's fantastic. So you have experienced yourself that deliverance and the freedom that is talked about here. So awesome. Wonderful. Well, and so did you come from some construction background yourself besides, you know, the military, or what's your background with construction?
2: Yeah, so my background with not so much construction, but while serving in the Air Force, I was a munitions systems technician. So we built bombs for planes and such. So that's a lot of what my experience comes with measuring hand tools and really making sure that you get the measurements done right the first time.
23: Yeah. And that kind of plays into kind of what you're doing there with the construction outfit, because as I mentioned earlier, I have had the pleasure of being able to tour that a bit. And I love how it's very well organized. It's laid out, you know, with great organizational planning and things to it. And so that's part of, I think, the whole training process, too, not just learning how to use the things, but to keep things organized. I know if I get disorganized with my garage or whatever, and you can't find the tool that you need, that's very frustrating, isn't it?
2: Absolutely. Because a lot of the things that we want to teach is not only the basics of construction or even just the core attributes, it's also that excellence in everything that we do. The more that we have excellence in our daily life and kind of strive for that excellence to work unto the Lord and not for human masters, you really find that everything plays out better. And when we teach our students to work in this manner, they find even greater success when we get them into Iowa's workforce, whether that's the construction field or manufacturing, electrical, that sort of thing.
23: Yeah, that's great. So how do the young people even get connected or whatever with this? Do you, as you guys start to meet with or, you know, connect with a young person, do you ask them if they have some interest in this, or how do you get them plugged into the construction end of this?
2: So a lot of our students, we actually have a big sign that we put outside when we're finally starting to enroll that says now enrolling. And a lot of what we get is word of mouth and get people in and applying for the program through that. And I can kind of explain a little bit what our new program is about. We're running a 40-day intensive construction program, and that's running young adults, 18 to 25, through resume building, financial literacy, discipleship. And we teach them the basics of construction, plumbing, HVAC, and just general safety as well.
23: Okay. And so they go through that in an intensive track, kind of like you hear about in college.
2: Absolutely. And we know that there's a lot of different job training programs out there. And I think Emmanuel touched on this a little bit. We really try to focus on those who don't have the means to reach these kind of job training programs. Most of our participants are coming from poverty or foster care. They're kind of aging out, or even sometimes teenage incarceration. But we really try to coach them on workplace ethic and industry fundamentals.
23: Yeah. Do you keep some stats, I imagine you do, of success rates and things like that, of young people that have, you know, gotten jobs out of this training and stuff?
1: Yeah, I think that that's the exciting part for us here as we're launching into the intensive, is that our retention rates have been really good as we've started. And we're kind of in this place where we have said to ourselves, how can we expand from 10 students per cohort to 12 and multiple cohorts going at the same time? And that's kind of the exciting part of what's happening, is we have great partners and construction organizations. We have one partner in the last several years, 3 years, they've hired 12 of our participants, and our participants make up, you know, like 10% of their workforce. And so it's great as we're growing, where we're finding is we are helping address two things. One, the gap that there is in the construction industry, manufacturing industry, for entry-level workers that then can turn into tradesmen or craftsmen as they, you know, come on board at a job and work and make a name for themselves. A lot of the companies that we work with are willing to invest in them and pay for them to get trained to be an electrician or be a plumber or get the training they need to kind of get to an apprenticeship level. So it's really exciting what's happening. We are very excited about launching this in the fall and just seeing how those rates can go even higher and how many more participants we can connect to an industry that's really hurting at the entry level, because it's just so hard to find great workers.
23: So you have different, you know, businesses that are kind of partners and things. Do you have trainers from those businesses, or, you know, trainers that are professionals in this, or, you know, who's doing the training of the youth?
2: Yeah, I can speak to that a little bit. Currently, we are trying to hire a professional construction instructor who will be teaching the day-to-day basics. They'll be going through the NCCER curriculum, and that's just some computer modules that teach basic construction math, different carpentry standards, and that is usually the course that the young adults will take in the morning. And in the afternoon, that instructor will also be taking them out into our warehouse and just giving them the hands-on skills that they need. So they'll develop those by building planters, some coat racks, just kind of some basic stuff. And one of the big projects that they'll work towards the end is we actually build a shed that we try to get over to Habitat for Humanity.
23: Okay. Wonderful. Yeah, I guess I didn't think about that, but Habitat for Humanity, I'm sure, yeah, that's would be a great partner for you guys. So, well, tell me a little bit about, you know, I mentioned the success statistics, but the success stories are much more exciting than stats. And so can you share like a testimonial or story about a young person or a couple young people who, you know, were blessed by this and got jobs or something like that?
2: Yeah, absolutely. So one gentleman that we have, he's actually currently working with us again. His name is Ahmedi, and he was part of the program, I'd say about a year back now. And he found that he needed to only work part-time due to some family constraints. So he came back to us to see what he could do. And so we've hired him on as a shop coordinator. And so he helps just around the shop and everything. And we've got a couple construction companies that are looking to hire him once he's able to go back and work full time again. He said that he's found just a home here at Freedom Construction.
23: Fantastic. We've got time for another one if you've got another one in mind.
1: Yeah, I would jump in and say that the one that comes to mind is recently in December, at the end of this past year, as we were shutting things down for Christmas break, going into the new year, we had a young gentleman named Sam who was part of the program. Sam wasn't a typical participant. He was a little bit more on the computer technical side, kind of was interested in construction. But, you know, as we got to know him, he was always like the computer. He would geek out on computer stuff. And so as we kind of talked with him and talked through partnerships, some of our partners, we were able to connect him with a company here in town called Wolf Construction. And he was able to actually get a job with them. And they trained him. We sent him off to Kansas City for training for the beginning of the year here. And he's actually working with them. And he actually gets to work with some of their newer drone and techie division in the company. So he gets a company truck and he drives out to sites and uses drones to kind of take imaging, whether that's underground or of buildings. And so he kind of got the ability to do the best of both worlds, right? We gave him practical tools that introduced him to the construction industry, but he's also able to pair that with something I'm super passionate about, which is the computer, drone, techie, coding kind of stuff. And so it's very exciting when you're able to see young people, you know, come in and say, hey, this is something that excites me. And then we're able to connect the dots through our program with great partners in the community who see value in these kids just like we do.
23: That is super exciting to hear. Well, and friend in the listening audience, if you want to participate in great ministry like that, you can connect with them at freedomforyouth.org. That's freedomforyouth.org, or look them up on social media, Freedom for Youth Ministries in the Des Moines area. One of the wonderful sponsors of the Plumb Line, and I'll continue with my guests discussing this more when we come back in just a moment on the Plumb Line.
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23: 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This is The Plum Line. I'm your host, Jay Rudolph. My guests are Emmanuel Caraballo and Connor Howard of Freedom for Youth. FreedomForYouth.org, again, is the website's ministry based in the Des Moines area, and so excited to be able to partner with them and to have them on the broadcast as well. And something I was thinking about here as we were in the break is that every facet of Freedom for Youth is drawing in the gospel and a biblical worldview in everything that you're doing and training the students and all of that. And so when you're talking about, you know, the trades and this construction aspect, tell us a little bit about how do you incorporate the gospel and biblical teaching with that?
1: Yeah, that's a great question. And I think where I go to right away is, you know, when you think of certain industries in our world, you don't necessarily think biblical worldview. I would say the trades is one of those areas that gets a bad rap, you know. And so as we connect with companies, we have a ton of secular companies. We have a lot of Christian-owned trades companies. And everything we do is always we want it to be based on the gospel message of Jesus Christ, what he's done for us through his sacrifice on the cross at Calvary. And I think when we are building a program and we're trying to train participants, I always come back to scripture. And not many people know this, but as I've been able to kind of nerd out on the Bible and kind of think through, you know, I spent 16 years as a pastor, and I'm like, I can be a little bit handier on the house, but I'm not a construction foreman. And so in my study, I think one of the interesting things that I found that kind of invigorate why this is so important for us is when you look at scripture, the first person explicitly described as being filled with the Spirit of God in the Bible is a craftsman named Bezalel.

0: And at the same time, in the midst of that, God's asking them to build things like the tabernacle. And so he needs craftsmen. I just find it interesting that out of all of the things in there, that the first person that's explicitly filled with the Holy Spirit, as the Bible tells us, is a craftsman, right? And so that's super tangible for us, because we can point to things like that and say, this is why the trades matter. God backs it. It's important to him. He's not just for accountants and, you know, leaders and pastors, but he's for all of it, because it's all created by him. And I think it all expresses and shows us a bit of the character of God, of just the creativity and who he is as our Heavenly Father.
1: Yeah, I'm just thinking too about, you guys are teaching and training these young people to be hard workers, diligent, you know, have integrity, all skills that fit with any vocation, whether it be, you know, the trades and construction and things like that, or sitting, you know, in front of a computer or at a desk, whatever your vocation is, you need to have those, you know, those aspects of your character, and you need to be doing it to glorify God. No matter what you're doing, it's to glorify God, huh?
0: Yeah, and that's the key, right? Everything we do isn't based on just what we want. We always go back and say, God, what are you trying to do? What are you trying to speak? Who are you trying to speak to? And I think, you know, you hit the nail on the head. I think one of the other verses that I always come back to in our training center here at Freedom Construction is just what Paul writes in Ephesians 2:10. He says, we are God's workmanship. We're created in Christ Jesus to do good works, which God prepared for us in advance to do. I think, you know, again, just that language, workmanship, I always think of the trades. And again, I just think that God wants to build something in people and use that to reach other people. It's just the biblical narrative is we are called to make disciples who make disciples. And while we're doing that, I think you can use all kinds of avenues, including the trades. And that's why we've chosen to focus on that here at Freedom.
1: Fantastic. Well, I've got like 3 minutes left. And so, Connor, do you have anything you want to add into this discussion?
2: Yeah, absolutely. I think a big passage in the Bible that I focus on when it comes to bringing these young adults who haven't had the opportunity to build a career in the trades or construction is John 5, when Jesus is helping to raise the lamed man at the pool through the sheep gate. And in that passage, he tells the man, pick up your mat and walk. Jesus had healed him through his own words. And I think that's a big part of what we're doing with these young adults here, is we're telling them through the words of Jesus to pick up your mat and walk, and you will be made whole again.
1: Yeah. You know, there's that aspect too of just kind of sharing a message. I do some filling of the pulpit at various churches and sharing a message or preparing a message on this where, you know, the miracle is done by God, but it also requires a participant in that miracle. Now, I'm preaching through Acts and Aeneas, who Peter, by the power of God, helped him so that he wasn't lame. He wasn't paralyzed anymore, but yet he had to participate in that. He had to get up and he had to take care of his mat. You know, it wasn't just God's going to do this miracle and force you to arise. You have to participate in it, huh?
2: Yes, absolutely.
1: Yeah, well, and that's what's good about these young people. You're teaching them that fact that, yeah, you guys, you know, God is going to do some great work in you, but you're going to have to participate and allow his Holy Spirit to work through you. So maybe you can kind of use that as a summary word for us, Emmanuel, on that fact.
0: Yeah, I think that's what it comes down to. I think, you know, when you look at Scripture and the narrative of Scripture, God's desire is always for his people to know him and for his people to be surrendered. And it's a voluntary action on our part that we have to, you know, be a part of in this process. And God's done the work for us. We play a part in the decisions that we make and how we go about our lives. And we never want to be in a place where young people who need hope and who need Jesus never feel like that's accessible to them. And so I think for us, that's kind of what drives us, is we want to create spaces, especially at Freedom Construction, to say, you're getting a tangible skill set that could become a career that could transform the trajectory of your life and your family.

0: family's life, but also let me tell you about this man, Jesus, that's changed our lives, right? All of our instructors, all of our staff are Christian men and women that believe in the power of the gospel and the transformation that can happen there. And that's the first thing we want to expose them to. The atmosphere that they are working in matters. And so we work really hard to make sure that, that comes through. I mean, even to the point where one of our textbooks that we partner with churches on making sure is available is the Bible. We start every day in our 40-day program with a 30-minute devotional, and then with chapels on Fridays where we bring pastors and small group leaders and people in the community who are passionate about Jesus to come and share what he's doing in their lives, and always pointing people to scripture. And it's just so important.
1: Fantastic. 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
8: Real change in the Christian life doesn't come from trying harder. 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
9: And thank you for joining us today as we continue our journey through this series we've called The Holy Spirit You May Not Know. And that title is the title of a book from which this material originated, along with the sermon series, and we're so excited to make this book available. It's quite a task to get the sermons done, the book written, and published in time for it to be on the air, but we managed to do it this time, and we're so excited because you can have a copy of this book right now. For a gift of any size to Turning Point, that's all you have to do is send a gift and say, please send me the book on the Holy Spirit. Do the best you can, but whatever the size of your gift, we will send you the book. And especially during this month when we're marshaling people together and saying, come on and help us a lot because we're at the end of our fiscal year, we encourage you to make your gift, and whatever your gift may be, ask for the book and it's on its way to you. We appreciate this opportunity to extend the ministry of Turning Point into your home through the printed page. The fruit of the Spirit, it is a wonderful truth. And we're about halfway through the list of these nine characteristics. We'll get to the rest of them in today's program, so keep your Bible close at hand, and if you're following along in the study guide, you can do that as well. By the way, your study guides are great for small groups. The study guide that you may have, if you have one, you will see that it's built for that kind of an environment. The guides have an outline, some basic truths from each lesson, passages to look up, questions to answer. The study guides are being used all over the country now in small groups, and we want to recommend them, especially this one on the Holy Spirit. Here is part two of The Fruit of the Spirit from Galatians chapter 5, verses 22 and 23. We have joy, we have love, we have peace. Isn't that an encouraging thing? John 16:33 says, in me you may have peace. In the world you will have tribulation. But be of good cheer, I have overcome the world. I was teaching on this not long ago, and it suddenly dawned on me that there was a very special lesson hidden in this verse, and here it is. If you read this verse, you should expect it to say, in me you have peace, in the world you have tribulation, but be of good cheer, I have overcome tribulation. But it doesn't say that. It says, I have overcome the world. Listen to me, you guys. When we have the peace of God, he doesn't just overcome tribulation. He overcomes the world in which the tribulation happens. He really does do that. This little section should strengthen our faith in God. Be of good cheer, take heart, says the scripture, because our Lord is bigger than any circumstance in which we could ever find ourselves. In Philippians 4:7, Paul says that this peace is a peace that surpasses all understanding. Philippians 4:7 goes on to say that this peace will guard your heart and your mind through Jesus Christ. Praise God for his peace. You may be asking, are those things, that love and joy and peace, ever interrupted? Of course they are. We're flawed human beings, but when you are filled with the Spirit, when you are walking the Spirit-filled life, these three things will, little by little, take over who you are. You'll be a person of love, you'll be a person of joy, and you'll be a person of peace. And if you're a Christian and you started to walk with the Lord, you should begin to sense those things kind of moving into your spirit and taking over in your life. That's fruit toward God. Now, the next section is a little more personal and a great deal more convicting, because our personal experience with God is followed by our personal experience and relationship with others. Love, joy, and peace are Godward, but the next three are manward. These are three characteristics that will exhibit in your life with regard to other people. Here's the first one. Are you ready for this? The fruit of the Spirit is long-suffering. That's a wonderful word. It's a word for patience, but in the Greek language, it's actually two words blended into one. Makrothumia.
10: The word makro in the Greek language means long, and the word thumia means heat or temper. So the word long-suffering means to have a long temper. When I grew up in the Midwest, in Ohio, firecrackers were both legal and plentiful. And because of that, I am very grateful to have all the digits on both of my hands. I have lit firecrackers that almost blew up in my hands. Did you ever light a firecracker with a short fuse? You touch a match to it and bam, it goes off and almost in your face or in your hand. You know, some people have short fuses too. That's what this is about. Long suffering means to be long tempered, to be patient. It's not much fun to be around someone who is short fused. You find yourself wincing when something goes wrong. When will he blow? When will she go ballistic? The slightest little spark can trigger an explosion. And I'm talking about Christian people here. Yes. The people get hurt in the explosion. And if you're walking with the Lord, you get embarrassed. One writer defines long-suffering as self-restraint that doesn't retaliate when wronged. Paul prayed for this when he spoke to the Colossians. He said, I want you to be strengthened with all might according to God's glorious power for all patience and long-suffering with joy. When you are filled with the Spirit of God, you relate to others with patience and grace instead of losing your temper when things don't go your way. You may have a little trigger that goes off inside of you, but the Spirit of God gets control of it before it releases. You start to say something, but the word dies in your throat. You write that hot letter and you throw it in the fireplace instead of in the mailbox. Or you compose that speech and you give it in the car when you're driving. I've actually done that and said it out loud, and people looking at you like, what is wrong with that man? But you never deliver it. There are times when we will find ourselves in very volatile situations, sparks flying every which way, but the Spirit of God can give us the strength to display long-suffering in our lives. And when you are keeping your cool at the very moment when everybody else is losing theirs, believe me, the spiritual fruit of long-suffering will be very, very evident. You will stick out. If everybody else is going ballistic and you're sitting there or standing there with a smile on your face, not getting involved in the reactions, something's going on in that person that's different, and we know what that is. It's the Spirit of God. Secondly, the fruit of the Spirit is kindness. Someone has said that kindness is like the impress on a coin, which tells us who the owner is. Kindness is the impression of God upon his creatures, because you see, God is kind. The virtue of kindness is becoming more and more unusual in our world. What were once common courtesies are becoming most uncommon. We seem to live in an angry world, a world with a chip on its shoulder, a world that's in a big hurry. You know what happens when something becomes increasingly rare, don't you? It becomes increasingly valued and treasured. A person who has kindness is a great treasure. I remember the first verse, I think it's the first verse I ever learned as a child. It was in kindergarten and in Sunday school, and it was Ephesians 4:32, be kind to one another. I think you need that in the nursery. You need that in Sunday school. You need it as you grow up. You need it the rest of your life. Be kind to one another. John Wesley was said to be one of the kindest men who ever lived. He was a strong preacher. I mean, he was a vigorous champion for the faith. And yet, on an individual basis, those who were around him knew they were in the presence of a deeply kind man. Wesley had a little rule of life for himself that he sought to live by in the strength of the Spirit. Do all the good you can, by all the means you can, in all the places you can, at all the times you can, to all the people you can, as long as you can. That is a pretty good model to live by, isn't it? Do all the good you can, by all the means you can, in all the places you can, at all the times you can, to all the people you can, for as long as you ever can. Be kind. In other words, be kind in your home, be kind in your workplace, be kind wherever you are. Be filled with the Spirit of God, and your relationship with others will be long-suffering and kindness. And then the third one on the second branch of fruit is the fruit of the Spirit is goodness. Have you ever heard somebody say about someone, he's a good man, or she's a good woman? That's what they should say about us when we're spirit controlled. That doesn't mean we're perfect. That doesn't mean we don't make mistakes, but men and women who are filled with the Holy Spirit are just good people. The fruit of their goodness is obvious everywhere they go. Don't you just like to be around good people? People with long tempers? People who are courteous and considerate? Praise God for people like that. They bring glory to the name of their master and the one who has called himself the Good Shepherd. We've seen the first two clusters of fruit, love, joy, and peace. And the second, long-suffering, kindness, and goodness. The first was our relationship with God. The second was our relationship with others. And the third is our relationship with ourself. Listen to this. This final part of this trilogy, the fruit of the Spirit arranged in three sets of three. The fruit of the Spirit, first of all, is faithfulness. When I first began to study this, I thought the word was faith, but when I studied it more carefully, it is really the word faithfulness. Faith is a theological term. Faithfulness is an ethical term. Faith is what you believe, and faithfulness is how you live out what you believe. Paul is saying that when you are filled with the Spirit of God, you will be growing more and more into the kind of person upon whom it is said, he is a faithful guy. He has integrity. Or when she says she'll do it, she always does it. In other words, fidelity is produced in your life by the Holy Spirit as you walk with him. Proverbs 20, verse 6 asks a question. It says this, who can find a faithful man? Pastors and leaders of every sort are always looking for such people. When we hire staff here, we want people who are faithful, who show up every Sunday and throughout the week and do the things they're committed to do. We need faithful men and women of God. The Bible says when the Spirit of God controls you, one of the developing virtues in your life is the virtue of faithfulness. You become a person who can be counted on, trusted in. Your handshake is for real, and people know about you this truth. Whatever that man says, you can count on it. He will do it. If he says he'll show up, he'll show up. And we need more of that in our lives, not just in the church, but in everyday life, to be people of integrity, to do what we say we're going to do. The fruit of the Spirit for our own selves is to be faithful men and women. And then it says, in the spirit of meekness. I have struggled all my life as a pastor trying to help people understand that meek is not weak. When you say, oh, there goes a very meek man, what do you think? Immediately comes to your mind that he's just weak. Well, that's not what the Bible teaches. The Bible says that meek means to have great power under control. Meek means that you have the capacity to do great things, but you don't always have to be doing those things to prove that you have the power. The Lord Jesus Christ was considered a man who was meek. The Bible invites us to Jesus Christ by describing him as a meek man. In Matthew 11, 29, we read, take my yoke upon you and learn from me, for I am gentle and meek in heart, and you will find rest for your soul. Was Jesus weak? Watch him in the temple, you guys. Watch him in there with his whip cleaning out the temple. There was not a weak thing about him. He was a strong, virile man who was impressive in his strength. Aristotle wrote this about weakness. A meek person is neither too hasty-tempered nor too slow-tempered. Meekness doesn't get angry with people it ought not to get angry with, and it does not fail to get angry with people it ought to get angry with. The man who is meek is the man who feels anger at the right grounds, against the right person, in the right manner, at the right moment, for the right time. Jesus was meek. He had the greatest possible strength available to him. The Bible says that when he was on the cross, he could have called legions of angels to come to his aid, but he did not. Could he have done it? Yes, he had the power to do it, but he did not do it. He stayed on that cross and he died so that you and I could go to heaven. He expressed meekness in his death, even though he had the power to do whatever he wanted to. He could have called the angels and been delivered immediately, but he was meek. He had power under control. And finally, the fruit of the Spirit is self-control. Self-control is a word in the Greek language that means to yield. It means to take hold of your life. Have you ever taken hold of your life by the power of the Holy Spirit? Are you constantly getting chewed up and beat up in some thing that you do because the discipline of the Spirit of God wants to develop within you something that you won't let Him develop? I'd like to say this after what I've been through the last 2 years. You cannot let your body tell you what to do. Your body will always want to help you get off easy. Take another hour in the bed. Well, that means you won't be able to, yeah, I know, but I'm tired. You need to walk, because if you don't walk, you're not going to walk again. But I don't feel like walking. Body, get going, walk. Paul said it this way. He said, I keep my body under. What does that mean? Under control. Paul said, I don't let my body take over my life. I allow my body to do the things that I know I'm supposed to do, and I am in control of my body. Paul may not have been the first, and he certainly wasn't the last preacher to make use of sports in his sermons. Nevertheless, his analogy is classic. Listen to this passage. 1 Corinthians 9. Don't you realize that in a race, everyone runs, but only one person gets the prize? So run to win. All athletes are disciplined in their training. They do it to win a prize that will fade away, but we do it for our eternal prize. So I run with purpose in every step. I'm not just shadow boxing. I discipline my body like an athlete, training it to do what it should. Otherwise, I fear that after preaching to others, I myself might be disqualified. Who receives the prize? The person who enters strict training. The person who is temperate and self-controlled. In athletics, you have to discipline yourself for the goal. And Paul says that when you're filled with the Spirit, you take control of your life. Who is my greatest enemy? It's me. Who is your greatest enemy? It's you. Who is my greatest challenge in ministry and in life? It's me. The Spirit of God wants to gain more and more control over my life. It's not really self-control as much as it is spirit control. Amy Carmichael, who has written so many wonderful thoughts about our walk with the Lord, wrote this little poem as her prayer. God, harden me against myself, the coward with pathetic voice, who craves for ease and rest and joy. Myself, arch traitor to myself, my hollowest friend, my deadliest foe, my clog, wherever road I go. She was honest. She was saying, the challenge I have is not the circumstances, it's not other people, it's me. Lord, help me to get control of me. Self-control means control of yourself. And that, the Bible says, can happen when you trust the Holy Spirit. You say, well, I'm just not in all that discipline stuff, Pastor. I don't know who is. But listen to me, I can tell you the Holy Spirit of God can give you a disciplined life if you will yield yourself to Him and say, Lord Jesus, I'm not into this myself, but this is what I want more than anything else. I want a disciplined life that brings glory to God, and He will provide that for you if you ask. Paul says that when you walk in the Spirit, constantly depending on Him, you will begin to notice certain things in your life. A little bit more love, a little bit more joy, a little bit more peace. In your relationships with other people, it may show itself a longer fuse than you used to have. You're not as touchy as you used to be. There's a spirit of kindness within you that you didn't notice before, and a desire to help others that shows up as true goodness. In your personal walk with the Lord, you discover a great degree of self-control. Where you used to shrug things off, you become more concerned about faithfulness and integrity. When you live in the Spirit, those are the characteristics of your life. You say, Will I get all the fruits in one big fruit basket with a bow on top? No. Will God just lay it on my doorstep? Will it happen all at once? Probably not. But when you are filled with the Spirit, you begin to sense these things are happening in your life. The Bible says old things are passing away. All things are becoming new. This is the opportunity we have. This is the goal that is set before us. Let the Holy Spirit control your life and become the person you always wanted to be in the first place. According to Richard Wentz, St. George by the Vineyard is an old church nestled in the foothills of the Allegheny Mountains. This church owns a vineyard that locals say produced the most delicious grapes in the region. Every year, members of the church gather to pick the fruit or make wine that is said to be the best anywhere. People often wondered why the vineyard flourished, because nobody ever took any care of it. There was nobody tending to it. Then old Jeremy, the sexton of the church, died. His family had served as sexton for generations. He had quietly devoted his life to caring for the church. After his death, a note was found by his bed that read, "The key to everything is under the altar." The senior warden searched and found a key, and beneath the altar, a stone slab with stairs leading down into a crypt. With flashlights, the group descended and discovered the sound of running water. There they found a spring, along with a chart showing how Jeremy had faithfully released its waters to irrigate the vineyard. That was the secret to its abundance, a hidden spring, unseen but life-giving. So it is with us. The Spirit of God within us is our hidden source of power. Others may not see where it comes from, but they will see its fruit. They will come up and say to you, "What's happened to you? Why are you the way you are? You used to be." You will discover fruit: love, joy, peace, patience, kindness, goodness, faithfulness, gentleness, self-control. If you walk in the Spirit, you will be too busy growing fruit to fulfill the desires of the flesh. Notice, the Bible doesn't say, do not fulfill the desires of the flesh, although that would be a good command. No, it says, walk in the Spirit, and you will not fulfill the desires of the flesh. Don't concentrate on the negative things, concentrate on the positive things. Fill your life with the fruit of the Spirit, and the other things will be pushed out of existence. They will just go away. The power of positive replacement in the ministry of the Holy Spirit. I speak of this, first of all, out of my own desire to be that kind of person. I want to be that kind of person in my life. I believe I'm becoming that kind of a person. I want to continue to be that person. And more than anything else, I want you to have the opportunity to be people like that too. If you will just take God at His word and trust Him and give Him control of your life, you will begin to develop the things that you always wish you could do but could never do because you don't have the strength to do it yourself. The Spirit of God will empower you. And one day you will look up and wonder, who is that guy I'm looking at in the mirror? I used to know him a long time ago. Look what's happened to him. The Lord Jesus Christ is in the business of transformation. He wants to make you a new person. You have to give Him permission. Give Him permission to do that.
9: Amen. The Holy Spirit comes to live within us, not just to be a resident. He comes to be the president, to change life for each one of us, to be the one who gives us direction and helps us to know what to do. So be sure to understand that and take advantage of it. Hey, tomorrow we're going to talk about a passage of Scripture that is truly phenomenal to me. This passage says that you and I can do greater works than Jesus did when He was on this earth because of the Holy Spirit's ministry. That is an astounding statement, and when you first read it, you think that couldn't possibly be true, but it's in the Bible. In John 14:22, that statement is made, and we're going to spend a couple of days talking about it beginning tomorrow right here on this good station, and we'll see you tomorrow.
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15: Admittedly, we're not suffering like Christians in the Middle East yet, but the groundwork is being laid for that to happen. There is a moral revolution occurring in our country that is proceeding at warp speed. And with that moral revolution will come a cultural revulsion and rejection of Christians and what they believe.
16: 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For over 2,000 years, Christians have faced religious persecution. But Jesus predicted that there would be a drastic increase in violence and oppression before his return. Could we be witnessing these signs? Today on Pathway to Victory, Dr. Robert Jeffress examines the intense persecution Christians are facing around the world in light of biblical prophecy. But first, let's take a moment to hear some important ministry updates.
14: Thanks, David, and welcome again to Pathway to Victory. Do you ever watch the evening news and feel as I do?
17: Sometimes I look over at Amy and say, wow, those folks really don't like us, do they? Truth is, as Christians, we have a target on our backs. Well, in a moment, I'm going to share a message that's called Christians in the Crosshairs, in which I give biblical direction on how to live under persecution. But first, I'm offering a creative means for counteracting the persecution you and I feel sometimes. I can think of no better way to respond to our adversaries than by sharing the truth of the Bible that made our nation great. And that's what inspired the In God We Trust matching challenge that's active right now. Friends of Pathway to Victory have set aside $1.5 million to multiply our impact around the world. Every dollar you're able to give before the deadline on July 5th is automatically doubled in size and impact. Now's the time to invest in Pathway to Victory, a trusted fountainhead of truth for 30 years. And when you give today, I'm prepared to send several thank you resources to your home. And each one provides the powerful reminder that our Christian faith has always been at the heart of this great nation. We'll give more details later in today's program. But right now, let's continue the message we started yesterday. Jesus warned Christians when he said, "In this world, you will have tribulation, but take courage. I have overcome the world." I've titled today's message, Christians in the Crosshairs.
15: The Bible says we know that in the beginning there was persecution against believers. We've seen that persecution right now is the norm around the world, the greatest level it's been in history. We also know that in the future there is going to be a worldwide persecution of Christians. There's no guarantee of exemption from persecution. There is every guarantee of it, and we need to be prepared for it. Well, what should we be doing in order to prepare for this coming persecution? I want you to turn in your Bibles to 1 Peter chapter 4. Most scholars believe that Peter wrote this letter while Nero was the emperor of Rome. Christians were sporadically being targeted, but the worldwide ban had not yet begun. In many ways, the situation then mirrors our situation here in America. People aren't being beheaded yet in America for their faith. They're not going to prison yet, but things are starting to heat up. That's the direction things are going. And so Peter has a strong word for us today as well. Look at verses 12 and 13. He says, "Beloved, do not be surprised at the fiery ordeal among you, which comes upon you for your testing, as though some strange thing were happening to you." I want you to look at that phrase, "don't be surprised." Ladies and gentlemen, being a Christian doesn't eliminate problems. In many ways, it creates new problems you would never have if you weren't a Christian, at least in the short term. Now, in the end, it all works out, and Christ rewards us. But in the short time, there is a price to pay for being a Christian. Don't think of it as unusual. Look at 1 Peter chapter 2. Turn back two chapters to verses 21 and 23. If we're following Christ, we're going to have the same experience that Christ experienced. And what was that experience? Look at verse 21. "For you have been called for this purpose." What purpose? "For suffering. Since Christ also suffered for you, leaving you an example for you to follow in his steps." And who was this Christ? Look at verse 22. "Who committed no sin, nor was any deceit found in his mouth." That is, he suffered for no reason. He did nothing that merited his suffering. Jesus was treated unfairly. The call to be a Christian is the call to suffer for Christ. In my book, Countdown to the Apocalypse, I tell the true story of a man named Mathu, a father who lived in Indonesia. After jihad militiamen attacked his village in Indonesia, the Christians in that village escaped into the surrounding jungle. Mathu, the father of this family, had led his family deep into the jungle to escape the jihadist. After two exhausting days of running in the jungle, Mathu's family stopped to rest and pray. They knew real danger approached ever nearer the more time they spent to rest, but they were starving. The family had to eat. Mathu's 8-year-old son was crying for food. So Mathu went to find food for his family nearby. Suddenly, out of nowhere, the jihadist appeared. Mathew saw them capture his 10-year-old daughter as she screamed out, "Father, help us! Father, help us!" But one of the jihad troops threw a grenade at Mathew, and he had to turn to escape. He tripped and fell down a ravine, becoming unconscious. When he awoke, he went back to the place where his family had been captured. His words are sufficient to sum up the scene he found. "To my horror, I discovered the bodies of my mother and mother-in-law. A few feet away, I found the body of my 8-year-old son, Cristiano, lying in a pool of blood. I found their Bibles, 3 of them, near their bodies. All but one had been ripped into pieces and the pages scattered over their bodies." And then Mathew added, "I remembered the scripture verse that said, if we become followers of Christ, we not only gain salvation and joy, but also the gift of suffering." I think it's important for us in the West to hear those stories over and over again to remind us that suffering, persecution, is coming. Dietrich Bonhoeffer once remarked, "When Christ calls a man, he bids him come and die." Admittedly, we're not suffering like Christians in the Middle East yet, but the groundwork is being laid for that to happen in our own country. And let me tell you exactly how it is going to happen. Right now, there is a moral revolution occurring in our country that is proceeding at warp speed. And with that moral revolution will come a cultural revulsion and rejection of Christians and what they believe. And that is what we're happening right now. We are having a moral revolution that will lead to the marginalization and ultimately the criminalization of Christianity. My friend Al Mohler has a 3-stage process of how a moral revolution occurs in a culture. And I want you to write down these 3 stages. Stage 1, what was condemned is now celebrated. Stage 2, what was celebrated is now condemned. And stage 3, those refusing to celebrate are condemned. And once that revolution is complete, what happens is the marginalization of Christians. The Germans did not take the Jews to the crematorium immediately. If they had tried to do that and exterminate the Jews immediately, the German people would have risen up and objected. No, they were too smart to do that. Instead, they first of all marginalized the Jews in the culture. They made the Jewish people objects of disdain, contempt, hatred. "Well, they're different than we are. They're hurting our society." And only after they had marginalized the Jewish people, then were they able to take away their rights, even their right to live, in the final solution. That is what is happening with Christianity. Right now, there is an effort to marginalize Christians. Those Christians are backwards in their thinking. They're bigoted. They're not good for society. And once they have marginalized Christians, then it leads to the criminalization of Christians. And you see that, especially in what is happening around this debate over homosexual marriage. I want you to think about that 3-stage process I just gave you. First of all, it begins when what was condemned is now celebrated. Do you realize that homosexual marriage has not been with us for thousands of years or hundreds of years? It didn't even appear on the scene until 2001 in the Netherlands. That was the first place it was ever heard of. Until then, it was routinely condemned. This is a new phenomenon. Everybody understood that marriage was between a man and a woman, not just evangelical Christians, but Jews and Muslims. Not only conservatives, but liberals. Do you realize up until a couple of years ago, Barack Obama and Hillary Clinton opposed homosexual marriage? They said, "Oh no, that is between a man and a woman." And yet suddenly, overnight, what was condemned is now celebrated. Step number 2, what is being celebrated right now was once condemned. What was celebrated is now condemned. The idea that marriage is between a man and a woman, why? That idea is being condemned routinely. And you see that everywhere. Anybody who stands up for the belief that marriage should be reserved for a man and a woman, they are marginalized as homophobes, bigots, and hate mongers. You see that going on right now, as state after state is trying to attempt to protect the religious freedoms of Christians by passing these religious freedom bills that simply say people ought to be able to hold onto the traditional view of marriage without being ostracized, without losing their businesses, without losing their livelihoods. And you know what's happening? Those bills are being defeated in state after state. Right now, there is a religious freedom bill here in Texas that is stuck in the Senate right now. And they won't vote it out of the Senate. I've written a letter to the Senate. I've written a letter to the Congress. Other has as well. And they won't let it out. It's simply a bill that protects religious freedom. And you know why it won't be voted out? You know why these bills are being defeated? If you read the Dallas Morning News this week, you know the reason. On the front page of the business section, there was a spokesman, the CEO of the Texas Business Association, and he said, we can't have these kind of bills, religious freedoms bills, because if we pass these bills, they will be seen as being anti-gay and no businesses will move to our state. We can't have these kind of bills because they hurt the bottom line. Let me say this as clearly as I can. The single greatest threat to Christian liberty in America today is not ISIS, it's the Chamber of Commerce. It is big business that worships the almighty dollar. They're the ones that are coming after Christians, and we've got to say enough is enough. You know that argument? It's bad for business. That argument is 2,000 years old. The business leaders in the city of Ephesus, remember them? They rose up against the teaching of the apostles because it was hurting their business of making idols. You're seeing the same thing happen in our culture today. What was condemned is now celebrated. What was celebrated is now condemned. And the third stage, those refusing to celebrate are condemned. If you don't join in the celebration of homosexual marriage, you're a marked person. You're going to be condemned. You're going to have your business taken away from you. We saw that with the Sweet Cakes Bakery in Oregon that was put out of business. Did they lose their lives? No, but they lost their livelihood because of their failure to celebrate a gay marriage. And that is going to happen more and more.
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19: Good evening and welcome inside Principal Park here in downtown Des Moines. The Iowa Cubs begin a 12-game homestand tonight against the Indianapolis Indians, the team they will face in the first six games of that homestand before welcoming in the Buffalo Bisons, AAA affiliate of the Toronto Blue Jays for the start of the second half. That's right, just six games remain in the first half for the Chicago Cubs AAA team. The iCubs come in 27-39. They thought they were going to be 28-39 at the outset of this homestand after taking a five-run lead in the top of the 10th on Sunday in Louisville. However, the bottom half unable to be played because of rain. The iCubs don't play Louisville again, and so essentially that game reverts to a 4-4 tie. And nobody gets a win. Indianapolis, meanwhile, is the AAA affiliate of the Pittsburgh Pirates. They are in town, having lost two straight. They are 4-6 in their last 10. Overall, 28-41, a half game behind the Iowa Cubs in the International League standings, at least in the Western Division. We get this homestand started tonight. First pitch coming your way at 6:38 p.m. But this is the Yuengling pregame show, Flight by Yuengling, the next generation of light beer. A lot to come on our pregame show. We'll talk to iCubs general manager Randy Wehofer later on in our Amish House Furniture pregame interview. We will also have the Wellabies starting lineups and let you know what's going on the out-of-town scoreboard. Brought to you by Mercy One. One minor league team for the Cubs already in the playoffs. Another trying to get there by virtue of their performance this week. So all of that is coming up, but first, We start with our pitching matchup brought to you by Confluence Brewing Company. Good times start when you visit their tap room and brewery along Grays Lake at 1235 Thomas Beck Road before or after a game, or order one of their craft beers at any of dozens of local establishments, including Principal Park. On the mound for the Iowa Cubs today, it's left-hander Jordan Wicks, the former first-round pick. Wicks is 0-4 with a 6.09 earned run average. He last pitched in Louisville last week, and it was a tough outing for Jordan. Three innings, he allowed 8 runs. Only 3 of them were earned, in part because of his error on a drop pitch at first. That led to 5 unearned runs. He scattered 8 hits that day, walked 3, and struck out 1. And Wicks, since coming back from a 2-start stint in the big leagues with Chicago, has given up 14 runs in 7 2/3 innings. Overall, this will be start number 10 for Jordan in 34 innings at AAA, 26 strikeouts, and 17 walks for the former first-round pick of the Chicago Cubs, now 26 years old. Meanwhile, a familiar face on the mound for Indianapolis in veteran right-hander Jose Urquidy. The 31-year-old faced the iCubs on the Tuesday and Sunday of their recent road trip to Indianapolis. Those were two very different outings. In Game 1, he allowed 5 runs, 4 earned on 10 hits in 4 1/3 innings. But then on Sunday in the finale to earn a series split, he threw 7 scoreless 2-hit innings and struck out 6. So which version of Urquidy against the iCubs will we get tonight? You'll have to tune in to find out. He did pitch on the 10th against Columbus, an 11-1 win for Indianapolis. He allowed just 1 run over 5 innings. And in his last 3 starts, this all began with those 7 scoreless against Iowa. He has thrown 18 innings and allowed just 2 total runs. So that's Jose Urquidy on the mound for Indianapolis tonight, and Jordan Wicks for Iowa. That's our starting pitching matchup brought to you by Confluence Brewing Company. 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Confluence opens their tap room at 2 o'clock on Wednesdays, like tomorrow, for fans to enjoy after beginning their afternoon with an Iowa Cubs game. Well, the iCubs will again face Indianapolis here in the final series of the first half. Had a golden opportunity to win the series on the road at Victory Field. Couldn't get it done. They settled for a split. They will try and earn their second series win of the year this week and propel themselves toward a brand new slate in the second half. Game 1 coming up at 6:38. We'll take a quick break here and come back with a recap of Sunday's series finale. A normal day that turned into a great comeback and almost a big win, but instead settled in a tie. We'll talk about it next when the Yuengling pregame show continues on the iCubs Radio Network.
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19: Welcome back to the Yuengling pregame show here at Principal Park. Iowa Cubs and Indianapolis Indians tonight at 6:38. Let's take you back to the series finale on Sunday. The iCubs trying to earn a series split in Louisville, and it looked for a long time like they would not be able to do so. The iCubs did not score over the first 7 innings of the game. Louisville did. They got a 2-run home run from Hector Rodriguez in the 4th inning. That came off of left-handed pitcher Doug Nikhazy. And then a 2-run home run against reliever Andrew Wance in his 3rd inning on the mound by Austin Hendrick. And it was 4-0 Louisville heading to the 8th. They brought hard-throwing right-hander Luis May into the game, and the iCubs offense came alive. Scott Kingery worked a leadoff walk. Then a flyout to right by Justin Dean was followed by another walk from Jonathan Long, and an RBI single that put the iCubs on the board courtesy of Chaz McCormick. Kevin Alcantara then walked. Owen Miller was hit by a pitch. And James Triantos tied the game with a two RBI single. And suddenly the iCubs were even. They had a great chance to win the game in the first nine innings. They loaded the bases with nobody out in the ninth, but then Long struck out, McCormick lined out, and Alcantara grounded out, and the iCubs came up empty. So we went to the 10th inning, and in that 10th inning, James Triantos hit a go-ahead three-run home run. Justin Dean added a two RBI single. We knew there was weather incoming, and as the weather made its way toward Louisville Slugger Field in downtown Louisville, the skies opened up a little bit. We had one out to get.

0: Triatos' three-run home run technically never happens. Justin Deed did not get the two-run RBI single, and the iCubs settle for a game that will never be finalized. It will forever in eternity be lingering at 4-4 after nine innings. So the iCubs get started today in a homestand against Indianapolis and trying to get back in the win column. And let's now take a look at the Wellaby starting lineup. Since 1929, Wellaby has provided insurance solutions to help people protect their health and financial well-being. Learn how you can be well by preparing for tomorrow and living better today at Wellaby.com. First, the starting lineup for the visiting Indianapolis Indians. They are managed by former Iowa Cubs bench coach Eric Patterson. And again, they are the AAA affiliate of the Pittsburgh Pirates. They come in with a record of 28-41. Leading off today at second base is Tamar Johnson. Batting second, the DH on MLB rehab is Joey Bart. Ronnie Simon is the left fielder. He bats third. Playing shortstop and hitting fourth, Davis Wenzel. Jostinson Garcia, the guy they call the password, is the center fielder. He bats fifth. Doing the catching and batting sixth, Rafael Flores Jr. Nick York is the third baseman. He hits seventh. At first base, batting eighth, is Nick Cimillo. And Dominic Fletcher is the right fielder. Fletcher bats ninth. On the mound, it's veteran right-hander Jose Urquidy, who the iCubs once got 10 hits off of a couple of weeks ago, and the next time were shut out on just two hits over seven innings by Urquidy. They get their third opportunity to face him today. He is 4-3 with a 4.07 ERA. It's Johnson, Bart, and Simon, Wenzel, Garcia, and Flores, York, Cimillo, and Fletcher, and the right-hander Jose Urquidy on the hill. Now for the Iowa Cubs, AAA affiliate of the Chicago Cubs, they are 27-39 on the year. Marty Peavy is their manager in his 14th year. And leading off playing center field is Brett Bateman. Batting second, playing second, James Triatos. B.J. Murray will hit third and play third. And in left field hitting cleanup with a 26-game on-base streak is Kevin Alcantara. Owen Miller is the shortstop. Miller bats fifth, hitting sixth, playing first base, Jonathan Long. Jazz McCormick is the designated hitter. McCormick hits seventh. Hitting eighth and doing the catching is Christian Bethencourt. And batting ninth in right field, it's Justin Deed. On the mound for Iowa left-hander Jordan Wicks. Wicks in his time at AAA is 0-4 with a 6.09 ERA in nine starts. Again for Iowa, it's Bateman, Triantos, and Murray, Alcantara, Miller, and Long. McCormick, Bethencourt, and Dean. And the left-hander Jordan Wicks on the hill. Now for the umpires, Darius Ghani will work behind the plate. Tom O'Neill is at first, and Alex Shears is over at third. Those are the Wellaby starting lineups. Do more, worry less, and make every day better. All right, quick take a look at the Mercy One out-of-town scoreboard tonight. Some big ones in the International League, of course, as we make our way toward the end of the first half. And the iCubs not in the playoff race, but a massive series between two teams that are. Nashville and Memphis go head-to-head. Game one tonight is at 7:05. Rochester in a rain delay at home against Toledo. They canceled two games last week and are currently tied for first with Memphis, so they will do everything possible to get that one underway today. The DSL Cubs, the blue team, trails the Diamondbacks 3-1 in the top of the sixth. The DSL Cubs red also in action today. We'll get you that score here in just a moment. The red team for the Cubs in the DSL, that score has disappeared. I mean, there we go, a 6-5 win today over the Blue Jays. The ACL Cubs play later tonight. Single-A Myrtle Beach underway, scoreless in the top of the second at Delmarva. Having already clinched a playoff spot, High A South Bend is at Fort Wayne. Their game was supposed to be underway. It is currently delayed by rain. Double-A Knoxville in a massive matchup with a team they're one game in front of in the Southern League playoff race. That's Chattanooga. They host them for six this week. Chattanooga has a 2-0 lead in the top of the second. The Cubs, of course, a walk-off win yesterday in their first game of a homestand against the Rockies. They take on the Rockies once again tonight. Edward Cabrera on the mound. It's a 7:05 game for the Cubs. That's your Mercy One out-of-town scoreboard. We'll take a quick break. We'll come back with our final segment, the Amish House Furniture pregame interview. That's next on the Yuengling pregame show here on the iCubs Radio Network.
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3: Welcome back to the Iowa Cubs pregame show brought to you by Yuengling. The Iowa Cubs open a 12-game homestand tonight against the Indianapolis Indians. It's time now for our Amish House Furniture pregame interview brought to you by Amish House Furniture in Urbandale. And today we're joined by Iowa Cubs general manager Randy Wehofer. Randy, you look at the last couple of home games, really the last couple home stands, and you're kind of getting into the meat of the schedule here. The weather's a little bit better. We cross our fingers for that every year. You're seeing the ballpark, I think, the way that everybody likes to see it when you show up. Is this kind of the real meat of the schedule in that regard, where it's a great time to be a part of the Iowa Cubs organization?
4: Yeah, I mean, June is the start of our prime season. I define our prime window as Memorial Day to the start of the state fair. And as many home games as we can get in that stretch as school lets out and the weather turns, the better. Last homestand was challenging. It was our first June rainout since 2018. Then we got 2 in 4 days. So that's not the kind of beginner's luck I was looking for as general manager. But when you have 18 out of 30 June dates with a home game scheduled as we do this year, I guess it was bound to happen, the law of averages, that we'd have to deal with a little bit. But it couldn't be better tonight. This week looks really terrific. I'm not worried about tomorrow. I think we might get some rain overnight, but it's going to be a beautiful day for the day game and a great week. And, you know, Father's Day is a great day for baseball and minor league baseball, and so looking forward to that. But we've got just a ton of good stuff going on these next 12 games and 13 days, and so we're going to strap in and get ready to go.
3: I wanted to talk to you about a few of those days, and the first two as sort of a part of the same question are staples of the Iowa Cubs. You have the American Sign Language Night, and you also have the citizenship ceremony, which I think are synonymous now around minor league baseball with Des Moines and the Iowa Cubs. How much do you look forward to those 2 days each year?
4: They are cool, and they're unique, and I think that's what we try to do is we're a AAA baseball team first and foremost, but surround the baseball with things that make it a memorable experience. And certainly Dylan Hoyer, our photographer, for a long time, as long as I've been here, Dylan's been here, so that's a long time now. You know, having him as an advocate and a connection to the deaf and hard of hearing community, and his passion for the camp he puts on that he participated in as a kid. When I get asked by other teams, how do you guys do this? Well, do you have Dylan first and foremost to start? You know, and you can kind of say the same about the citizenship ceremony, you know, that started with the late Judge Pratt and Michael Gartner's connection and has grown into a tradition that continues with Judge Locher and the cooperation of the court. And they are, they're special days because, like a good movie, you can watch it again and feel something new, even though it's the same, but it's better because it's not exactly the same. The jerseys are a little different. The citizens are different. You know, there's enough detail difference that still makes it exciting. So those are both great traditions of the Iowa Cubs in Principal Park for sure.
3: Talking to Iowa Cubs general manager Randy Wehofer on our Amish House Furniture pregame interview before game one of the 12-game homestand. The other one is one that you can't plan ahead unless something happens, and that's a couple Saturdays from now with the 10-year anniversary of the World Series. You were obviously a part of it while you were here as a part of the broadcast team. What do you remember most from that year, and then how much are you looking forward to celebrating a 10-year anniversary with the World Series trophy at Principal Park?
4: Yeah, I remember so much. You know, it kind of started with 2015. The video board was new, and we started showing the playoff games as they were making their way to that, and the excitement that was building. Excuse me. I think the thing that made the World Series special in Des Moines was 20 of the 25 guys on the World Series roster played for the Iowa Cubs. Mm-hmm. And I've always said that a minor league baseball team is like a university. The better your alumni do, the more interesting you are. So you felt connected, and for me in particular, having rode the bus and interviewed and been around and got to know them as people, not just as a fan, was really a special thing. And then remembering when the trophy came that February and it was cold and we had people going lined up through the clubhouses and out the building and around the door and all those kinds of things. It was really great. I remember being able to go to game three at Wrigley Field and experiencing a little bit of it in person. And so to have Mike Montgomery come back, and he didn't pitch here as an Iowa Cub. He pitched here for Omaha, so he's been to Des Moines before. But the guy who got the last out and who wasn't one of the people that we're familiar with, but to bring him in as part of that, having Clark here, having the trophy here, doing the replica trophy giveaway, which looked really cool. It'll be a great collector's item for Cub fans. I think it's going to be a great night, and yeah, I hope we can have another one to celebrate before another 108 years for sure.
3: That sounds like a plan. I think most people listening would agree. Last one for you, and this is sort of a nerdy, in-depth baseball question, but for a long time, AAA didn't have the halves, right? First half, second half. We're ending the first half this week. The second part of the homestand will be the start of the second half. How do you feel about having halves at the AAA level? I think on a season like this, you're looking forward to a 0-0 start.
4: It is a nice way to get a fresh start and regain the baseball community's interest if you've gotten off to a rough start. And with all the injuries to the pitching in Chicago and Iowa, there's just too many factors working against the organization right now to worry too much about the record. So in these seasons, it's good to be able to start over. And we see so much, even at the AAA level, I think roster changes have even gone to another level. And so the hard part when it wasn't a split season was the team that made the playoffs never looked in the playoffs like the team that qualified for the playoffs. So, there is something to it. It is different. It took a little bit to get used to. I think it's more productive than not at the minor league level, especially with the realignment of the leagues and the unbalanced schedule. I think the halves make even more sense. I think it makes sense at the major league level, and the way the PCL used to be built, where you played everybody and that you were really building toward a championship season. We all know that minor league baseball isn't about winning and losing first and foremost. It's about player development and building that competitive spirit and building that competitiveness. And so I think the chance to keep the players engaged if things haven't gotten off to a good start is good for that thing too. So I've grown to like it. It was an adjustment. I dealt with the halves when I worked in the Midwest League, just like you did, and so it wasn't a new concept to me. But I think it makes a lot of sense and a good thing for the team and for the fans.
3: That's Iowa Cubs General Manager Randy Wehofer looking ahead to a big two-week homestand here at Principal Park. Thanks for your time, Randy.
4: Thank you.
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0: Ten years ago, the Chicago Cubs punctuated a historic season with a World Series title. The victory ended a drought that tormented the team's fans for over a century. Many of the cornerstones on that championship roster roamed the field at Principal Park before arriving in Chicago. That list includes Jake Arrieta, Anthony Rizzo, Chris Bryant, Javi Baez, and Kyle Schwarber. A decade later, the Cubs once again have assembled a team that has hopes of reaching the pinnacle of the game. A new wave of prospects has made their way to Des Moines and are on the verge of becoming household names in the Windy City. Their big arms ready to torment International League hitters.
7: Wiggins deals the 0-2 pick. Struck him out swinging. Jackson Wiggins with a couple of big strikeouts. The left-hander Martin kicks his right leg, reaches back, and strikes out Max Schumann swinging to end the game. Good battle here. Neely and York. The 1-2 again. Struck him out swinging, and the Iowa Cubs pull off an improbable victory on the road.
0: And big bats aiming to punish pitches.
7: Bet on second and third, Davenport a breaking ball. Contreras skies one to left. This is deep, it is back, it is gone! Kevin Alcantara with a three-run go-ahead home run. Two from Hoppy, blasted toward left. Long run for Campbell. He will turn around and watch that ball sail out of here. Bye-bye, Ballesteros. The I-Cubs with a five spot in the seventh. Jonathan Long, he turns on a pitch and pulverizes into left. His second home run of the night and an absolute blast from Johnny Long.
0: The road to Wrigley still runs through Des Moines. It's time for Iowa Cubs baseball on the I-Cubs Broadcast Network. Let's head to the ballpark and join Jason Kemp for all of today's action.
8: Welcome back to Principal Park and Iowa Cubs baseball as the I-Cubs kick off a 12-game homestand, six against Indianapolis to wrap up the first half, and then a clean slate for six against Buffalo to open half number two. But first, a matchup here with Indianapolis, a couple of NL Central farm clubs today. The I-Cubs, of course, AAA affiliate of the Chicago Cubs and Indianapolis, AAA home of the Pittsburgh Pirates. The I-Cubs had Indianapolis in a spot where it looked like they would win the series on the road in Indiana a couple of weeks ago. The I-Cubs had a 3-1 lead in the series heading into the weekend and dropped the final two games. Well, they're still looking for their second series win of the year, coming off of a 2-3 week in that odd finish on Sunday in which nobody was declared a winner because of weather and extra innings. Meanwhile, Indianapolis coming in here off of a series against Columbus. Jordan Wicks will get the start here in game number one for the I-Cubs. The southpaw making his 10th start of the year. The first handful came on rehab assignment. He is 0-4 with a 6.09 ERA, 34 innings, 44 hits. He has 26 strikeouts and has walked 17 on the campaign. In their series last week against Columbus, Indianapolis lost the first game, won three in a row by decisive margins, and then lost a couple of games on the weekend to earn a split. Tamar Johnson will lead off today for Indianapolis, one of their big-time prospects, former first-round pick. Jordan Wicks ready to face him left on left, and on a beautiful evening for baseball, we are just about ready to go here in downtown Des Moines. Temperatures in the mid-70s, not much wind to speak of today as far as impacting the ballgame. I-Cubs in the red uniforms, Iowa in blue, block letters outlined in white. Jordan Wicks with the long blue sleeves underneath the uniform and the white pants. Indianapolis in their road grays today, and Jordan Wicks is ready, so is Tamar Johnson. And the first pitch of the night is out of the windup from Wicks, and a fastball off the outside corner, ball one at 6:42. 75 degrees at first pitch. 1-0 on Johnson, a 183 hitter with four homers and 19 RBI. And Wicks comes back and throws a fastball right past him. Johnson, a massive hack, almost fell down on the follow-through, and it's 1-1. And Johnson hit his first ever AAA home run against the Iowa Cubs at Victory Field in that series a couple of weeks ago. Here's the 1-1. Wicks fires. Johnson with a fly ball toward fairly deep center. Brett Bateman is there, however, and it comes to rest in his glove for out number one. So we are underway with a fly out by Tamar Johnson. Now the two-hitter Joey Bart, who is rehabbing, the catcher for the Pirates, coming back from a left foot infection. 3-for-7 with Indianapolis with a home run and two RBI. His rehab shifted from Bradenton in single A to here in triple A last week. And the first pitch up and in to him from Wicks. Gray uniforms, navy blue, INDPLS across the front for Indianapolis. Navy blue numbers on the back as Wicks fires in a good changeup. Swing and a miss, 1-1. Defensively tonight, Jonathan Long at first. James Triantos plays second. The shortstop is Owen Miller, and B.J. Murray is at third. Giving the outfield after the 1-1 to Bart. It's on the way, and a fastball bores down and in, and it's two balls and a strike. Kevin Alcantara roams left field. Brett Bateman made the play on Johnson's fly ball. He's in center. Justin Dean, a very good defensive outfielder, in right. And Christian Bethencourt is the catcher. The 2-1 to Bart misses in, and it's ball three. By the way, the defensive alignment for the I-Cubs brought to you by Artisan Management Group. Whether you're cheering from the stands or relaxing at home, the right place makes all the difference. Live well, live Artisan. Three and one on Bart. Played 21 games in the big leagues this year with Pittsburgh, hitting .259. Was put on the injured list in early May. The 3-1 bounce toward third and foul. And it's full with one out. Again, Jordan Wicks was hurt during spring training, was shelved relatively early on, came to Iowa, made a handful of rehab appearances. They basically used all of the time they could with him on rehab and then optioned him to AAA. Payoff pitch. Bart took a changeup, called strike three, and Jordan Wicks has his first strikeout. And there are two gone in the first inning. That and every other strikeout by an Iowa Cubs pitcher comes with a $5 contribution from Renewal by Anderson to the American Cancer Society in an effort to strike out cancer. Well, two gone in the first for Ronnie Simon, the left fielder, switch hitter, batting right-handed. And Wicks, with that simple delivery, gets a chopper foul toward the backstop, 0-1. Wicks then was called up, made a couple of starts at Pittsburgh and at St. Louis, allowed 11 runs in 6 1/3 in those two starts, and has made two starts back in AAA since. The 0-1 comes inside as Simon jumps out of the way, and it's a ball and a strike. Now, the two outings since he has returned, he has allowed 14 runs in 7 2/3 innings combined on 15 hits. Looking for a 1-2-3 first inning. And he's ahead of Simon 1-2 with a fastball on the outside corner, 91 miles per hour. That last outing for Wicks in Louisville, threw 25 sinkers, 25 fastballs. And this one waved at and missed downstairs with the slider to Simon, and Jordan Wicks with a 1-2-3 inning, punctuated by a couple of strikeouts. Three up and three down for Indianapolis in the first. The I-Cubs come to bat next on the I-Cubs Broadcast Network.
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8: The iCubs come to the plate for the first time tonight. Bottom of the first inning, no score. As Jose Urquidy, the veteran right-hander, former Houston Astro, facing the iCubs for the third time in the last couple of weeks. He has had two different types of outings against Iowa. The first one favored the iCubs. The second one, a dominant effort by Urquidy. Brett Bateman leads off. The Iowa center fielder in on the left side, and the first pitch backs him up off the inside corner, ball one. Urquidy's first pitch, a fastball at 91. Bateman hitting 284 with a home run and 13 runs batted in. Numbers keep getting better for the iCubs leadoff man, who sits back on a curveball, 75 miles per hour, and hammers it foul on the ground off the front of the Indianapolis dugout, so it's 1-1. Urquidy in that first game against Iowa, May 25th, was knocked around for 10 hits, 5 runs in 4 1/3 innings. That's the curveball again. He gets ahead of Bateman 1-2. And then on the Sunday in that series, the iCubs with a win would have won the series. Urquidy was at his best. 7 scoreless 2-hit innings. He struck out 6. Very good changeup. 1-2. And he spiked a curveball in the dirt. Bateman laid off. So fastball and then 3 straight breaking balls for Jose Urquidy here in his first batter. He last pitched on the 10th against Columbus and allowed just 1 run over 5 innings. 2-2. Bateman pounds it into the ground, softly hit towards second. Tamar Johnson charges, has to hurry, and the pitch is laid. Bateman beats it out. That's exactly what makes him so dangerous. Very patient at the plate, and when he puts it in play, he can really run. And that little chopper past the pitcher's mound, a tough play for Johnson, who tried to go underhanded, and the ball popped up into the air and allowed Bateman to beat it out. Now, Brett Bateman, since May 21st, the day that he entered hitting 221, is hitting 368, and that's why he comes in raising that average closer and closer to 300. And a stolen base threat aboard right away for the iCubs. Bateman 9-for-10 this year. Now it's James Triantos. And he checks his swing on the curveball and misses away ball one. Triantos 288, 5 home runs and 35 RBI. But mentally, I'll put an asterisk by those final two numbers. He should have 6 home runs and 38 RBI. 1-0 out of the stretch and a fastball outside from Urquidy. Not too happy with himself after that pitch, falling behind 2-0. Again, he hit a go-ahead 3-run home run in the top of the 10th on Sunday, but rain caused the game to be halted and eventually postponed in the middle of that inning. So Louisville never hit, and it's like it never happened. 2-0 on the outside corner for a strike. And that's what happens if the visiting team takes the lead. They were trailing or tied before an inning, and the home team doesn't get to answer. You go back to the last full inning and the score at that point. Hitters count for Triantos. Swing and a miss over the changeup. The ball popped away from the catcher, Flores. I think Triantos may have caught him on the follow-through, but they're going to say dead ball. And Flores in some pain, pacing around behind home plate. And they're going to bring the athletic trainer out to look at him here. Eric Patterson, the manager, out there as well. Kind of flexing his left gloved hand with the glove off, trying to test it here. And obviously, as a catcher, if the glove hand is hurting you, then it becomes a heck of a lot tougher to catch 91, 92 mile an hour pitches. Now he's going to stay in there. He's good to go. Count 2-2. But, yeah, Triantos hit a 3-run home run. We all saw it. It was on social media. It was in the stats for a while. And then because of the rain, it goes away. But we all saw it happen. Well, really, he has hit 6 home runs this year. It's just not going to show up that way. All right, Triantos will climb back in with a count 2-2. In the last 10, hitting .289, 8 batted in. About as consistent of a hitter as the iCubs have in the lineup this year. Bateman leads at first. The 2-2 from Urquidy, hooked foul on the ground toward third. Triantos out in front of the changeup. And it stays 2-2. Urquidy will throw that changeup even right on right. More than the average pitcher. Last outing, he threw 35% fastballs, 31% changeups, and 26% curveball. And we've seen a bunch of each already tonight in inning number one. In the big leagues this year, Urquidy at 31% changeup. 2 balls, 2 strikes. He comes home again, and Triantos drives the ball foul down the right field line. You know, what allowed Urquidy to go 7 scoreless a couple of weeks ago was that the iCubs were not able to put together a ton of long at-bats. They put the ball in play early in the count, but not a lot of solid contact. Deep breath, and the pitch. Hit in the air, high to left center. Garcia and Simon are back. The center fielder, Justinson Garcia, will make the catch, and there's one gone. Here are the iCubs first. A good at-bat by Triantos and fairly solid contact on the changeup, but got underneath it, and there's one down. So brings B.J. Murray to the plate. Switch hitting third baseman will bat left-handed, hitting .311, the best mark on the team, 7 home runs and 38 RBI. Nick Cimillo is at first defensively. Tamar Johnson at second. Davis Wenzel is the shortstop, and Nick York at third. The outfield after the first pitch to B.J. Instead, a throw to first. Bateman dives back. Ronnie Simon is in left. Justinson Garcia is in center field. Dominic Fletcher in right. And Flores is the catcher. Again, the defense brought to you by Artisan Capital Group. Here's the first one to Murray. It's in at the top of the zone for a strike. Both of these teams are thrilled that AAA baseball did away with the full season format. They've both had difficult first halves, but come next Tuesday, a week from today, they'll be 0-0 and tied for first. Bateman has been dancing at first, but not yet willing to take off as Murray looks at a pitch in, and it's even 1-1. And for the early part of the year, the iCubs offense was led by Pedro Ramirez. He's been in the big leagues now for several weeks. 1-1 to Murray, hammered foul toward the Indianapolis dugout and just missed somebody sitting down there on the top step in the opening. Fortunately, everybody all right as Murray was way out in front of the sweeper. And now Urquidy is ahead in the count 1-2. Infield shifted to the pull side for Murray. Now the 1-2. Runner goes. Breaking ball missed up high. The throw to second by Flores. He's not in time. Bateman got his hand in there and picked a good pitch to run on. It's a stolen base brought to you by J&D Restaurants McDonald's. Number 10 on the year for Bateman and a man on second with one out for Iowa. Got a decent jump, but that was the big slow curveball from Urquidy. A perfect pitch to run on. Get a few extra steps in. 2-2 to Murray. Downstairs, he took a good pitch again from Urquidy and has worked it full. So good that this will be challenged by Flores. First challenge today. Everyone turned around looking at the video board, and that was a strike. So Murray goes down looking, and Indianapolis 1-for-1 today. That just nicked the corner. First strikeout for Urquidy. It feels like B.J. Murray, if you took lost challenges or pitches overturned on you as a hitter, that he would have the smallest distance of how much of those pitches caught the zone. Here's Kevin Alcantara with two outs, swinging to the first pitch breaking ball, lofting it foul in the air behind home plate, and it's strike one. Alcantara, 247, 15 home runs, 35 runs batted in. Most impressively, he has reached base in 26 straight games. Man on second with two outs. Inside to Alcantara, and it's 1-1. A couple of times this inning, Urquidy has finished a pitch and not liked where it ended up and just spun around in disgust. Deep breath by Urquidy, the bearded right-hander. Now the 1-1. Popped up foul off the handle of Alcantara's bat. Urquidy got in on him, and the count is 1-2. Well, I used to call games in the Astros organization back when Jose Urquidy was known as Jose Hernandez as an up-and-coming prospect, signed with the Astros in 2015. And then at the start of 2019, he decided he was going to be called Jose Urquidy. Heyman bouncing at second, extending the lead as the 1-2 dips low to Alcantara. And now twos are across the board for the I-Cubs left fielder. And you're going to have to be patient and try to work some quality at-bats against Urquidy. The I-Cubs have done that in the first. Here comes pitch number 22. And Alcantara hooks it foul. That was toward the entrance of the Iowa dugout. Marty Peavy, the manager, getting out of the way quickly. Now two balls, two strikes, two outs. Bateman at second after an infield hit and a stolen base. The sign from Flores. Bateman breaks for third, and Alcantara fouls off a sweeper. Urquidy going deep into the well here to try and get something past Kevin. Now the one thing this does, if you keep this up, it shortens the outing for Urquidy. He threw 93 pitches in that last start against Iowa on May 31st. That was as deep as he had gone into a game. In fact, the only time he's gone over 80. 2-2 to Kevin. Lined into right. Drop it quickly down on a hop in front of Fletcher. Coming home, Bateman, the throw off target. And Iowa has a 1-0 lead in the first. Kevin Alcantara drives it in and extends his on-base streak to 27 straight, with an RBI single in the first. Urquidy left a sinker out over the plate, up and in the strike zone, and Alcantara drives it his 36th run of the year. Now, a hard-charging attempt by Fletcher, decided to play it on a hop at full speed, and he made the play and then had a strong throw to the plate. It was just a little bit off target. And now 1-0 Iowa with a man on first for Owen Miller. The right-handed hitter is in, waving over a curveball for strike one. So Alcantara's on base streak to 27 straight. Something that is very impressive for a guy who has been known as a bit of a free swinger like Alcantara. Next one to Miller. Breaks up and off the inside corner. 1-1. And this will be challenged by Urquidy, I believe. Now, this is a pitcher making the challenge. You don't see that as often as the catcher or the hitter, obviously. And that's why it missed high. And thus, Indianapolis here in the first has only one challenge remaining. The on-base streak for Alcantara now becomes the fourth longest in AAA at any point this year. This is sky toward left by Miller. Simon racing toward foul ground near the Iowa bullpen, and it lands in the seats right behind the bullpen and will make the count 1-2. In terms of active streaks in the International League, Alcantara is also among the top four. He's currently in third with Mendez of St. Paul has 30, Lamont Wade Jr. of Charlotte. Actually, Wade has 30. Mendez has 28 straight on base. Runner goes. 1-2 is high. Flores throw to second. Bounces. Alcantara wedges his right foot in there, and he has a stolen base. Second of the inning for the I-Cubs. Again, brought to you by J&D Restaurants McDonald's. The iCubs have been running frequently. That's 90 on the year. And for Kevin, number four. And now Arcidi missing to Miller, and the count is full to a second hitter in the frame. This will be pitch number 30 already for Arcidi, who shakes off Flores once. Alcantara in scoring position. 1-0 Iowa. The payoff to Miller. And he gets jammed a bit, popping it up first base side.